0: Moses struck the rock twice, which displeased God, so he forbade Moses to enter the promised land. Let's continue with the story and see what that meant for Moses.
1: Although he was brokenhearted because God would not permit him to enter Canaan, Moses did not allow his disappointment to interfere with the task of leading the people of Israel toward the promised land. To reach Canaan from Kadesh, where they now were, the Hebrews would have to pass through Edom. Accordingly, Moses sent messengers to the king of that country.
2: We bring you greetings, O king, from Moses and the people of Israel.
3: Such greetings give me pleasure, especially since your people and mine have common ancestors. What business brings you to our court?
2: You have no doubt heard, O king, of the troubles which have befallen the people of Israel. You will have been told how the king of Egypt enslaved us and how we labored in bondage with the whip and sword constantly over us. You will have learned how Moses came to us from Midian and how he and his brother Aaron besought Pharaoh to let us depart from the land of Egypt.
3: Yes, and we know these things. But what is your business?
2: You know then how the Lord delivered us from bondage, and how under the leadership of Moses we have wandered in the wilderness these 40 years.
3: To business.
2: We are now encamped at Kadesh, and we pray that you will grant us permission to pass through your kingdom on our way to Canaan.
3: Pass through Edom?
2: Mm-hmm. We will not pass through the fields or the vineyards, neither will we drink of the water of the wells. We will go by the king's highway. We will not turn to the right hand nor to the left until we have passed your borders.
3: How many men are there among you?
2: 600,000. And women and children, too.
3: And cattle?
2: Yes, cattle and sheep as well.
3: They will want water, a lot of water.
2: If we and our cattle drink your water, then we will pay for it.
3: There are too many of you. You cannot pass through our kingdom.
1: And the king of Edom gathered together his army to prevent the people of Israel from passing through his country. Whereupon Moses led his people around Edom and journeyed thus to Mount Hor. And the angel of the Lord spake unto Moses in Mount Hor.
4: Moses, listen to my voice.
5: Angel, I am here.
4: The time has come for Aaron to die. For he shall not enter into the land which I have given unto the children of Israel. Therefore take Aaron and Eleazar his son, and bring them up unto Mount Hor.
5: It shall be as the Lord desires. Well, brother, this is a very sad day for us all.
6: I am old, Moses. Death holds little terror for me.
5: Even so, it is a bitter thing to part. You are very dear and close to me, Aaron, especially since Miriam died.
6: I have never said this to you, Moses, but I believe that as history unfurls over the coming centuries, you will take your place as one of the great men, not only of our people, but of all people everywhere.
5: Now, Aaron,
6: I really mean it. Oh, there will be other great men, kings and captains, philosophers and lawgivers, but you are in some measure all of these, and a prophet besides.
5: Whatever power there is in me, whatever success I have had, God gave it to me.
6: What a wonderful day it was. The day we met on your return from Midian.
5: Yes, yes, we have come a long way since then.
6: Oh, it's no use, Moses. It's time to go. Help me on with my vestments. Oh, they feel so heavy today. So heavy.

0: This mountain is steep. I must rest a while, brother.
1: Yes, yes, here. Sit on this rock.
0: Yes, how small the camp looks from up here. To think that I'm never going to walk among our people again. I feel faint. I can go no further. Eliezer.
2: Yes, Father.
0: Kneel down by my side so that I may bless you. I feel so weary. Moses, help me. Take my robes, the ephod and the breastplate, and put them on Eliezer. Eliezer, you have been a good son. You will be high priest in my place. Love God, honor him.
2: Father. Father, speak to me.
3: And Moses and Eleazar came down from the mount. And when all the congregation saw that Aaron was dead, they mourned 30 days, even all the house of Israel.
4: When the people of Israel had mourned 30 days over the death of Aaron, King Arad, the Canaanite, fought against them and took many prisoners.
1: We can never defeat King Arad alone, O God. So be with us, help us, give us victory over King Arad's army. If thou wilt indeed deliver King Arad and his people into our hand, then we will utterly destroy their cities.
4: And the Lord hearkened to the voice of Israel. And they defeated King Arad in battle and destroyed his cities. And they called the name of the place Hormah. And because the king of Edom had refused to give the people of Israel passage through his land, they circled around Edom by the way of the Red Sea. And the soul of the people was much discouraged.
5: Oh, I've grown so weary of traveling. Will we ever have a permanent place to settle down instead of these miserable campsites?
6: We're all eager to have done with this life of endless hardship, the wandering, exhaustion, the misery of hunger and thirst.
7: Yeah, without a doubt, God has forsaken us. Our mothers and fathers were brought out of Egypt only to wander aimlessly for the rest of their lives. And now we are forced to accept their punishment.
6: Moses should be punished, not us. He has brought us nothing but sorrow.
5: But he did save us from the armies of Edom. By leading us around their land, he obeyed the warning of their king and prevented much slaughter.
7: If we'd fought the king of Edom and won the battle, as I know we could, the people of Israel would soon begin to realize that we don't need the advice of Moses at all. And that's what he's afraid of.
6: I know there are others who are beginning to feel as we do.
5: Then why don't we do something about it?
6: We would.
7: A snake! Here, quick, give me my sword. There, it's dead.
5: There's another one.
7: Another!
8: Where are they coming from?
5: They're swarming all of us for your lives. We've been beset by serpents.
4: And the Lord sent fiery serpents among the people of Israel. And the people were bitten, and many of them died. Therefore the people came unto Moses and said,
7: "We have sinned, for we have spoken against the Lord and against thee. Pray unto the Lord, that he may take the serpents from us."
4: Moses prayed for the people, and the angel of the Lord answered,
9: "Make thee a fiery serpent of brass, and set it upon a pole. And it shall come to pass, that every one that is bitten, when he looketh upon it, shall live."
6: See?
5: Yes.
6: There is the serpent of brass that Moses made. He says that all who are bitten need only to look upon the serpent and they will be cured.
5: Do you think it can really heal those who are dying from the serpent's bites?
6: Well, I have not yet seen this happen, but I believe it to be true.
5: Where Where does this brass serpent get its power, Ahab?
8: Well, the serpent itself has no power.
5: What?
8: It is just molded brass.

0: Ed, there's a serpent around her arm!
1: The Lord protect her! There! I've killed it!
0: Ahab, she's hardly breathing! She's dying!
1: Quickly! We must carry her to the Serpent of Brass!
0: Hurry, Ahab! Hurry, we must let her look at the Serpent of Brass! Ahab, she closed her eyes! She can't see the serpent.
1: Shebna, my darling, open your eyes.
0: She has to see the serpent. We've got to make her look, Ahab. We've got to.
1: It's not in our power, Sharon. She's not moving at all. Oh, Lord, if thou findest it in thy heart, please save our daughter from death. She's so young. Let her see the Serpent of Brass that she might live.
2: Father, Father, what a beautiful serpent Moses made.
1: Shebna, your eyes are open.
0: Ahab, Shebna, she's seen the serpent. She's healed now. She won't die. Oh, the power of the Lord is truly great.
3: And it came to pass that if a serpent had bitten any man, when he beheld a serpent of brass, he lived. And the children of Israel set forward and pitched their tents in Oboth,

0: Hearing that the people of Israel were even now camped on the edge of his kingdom, Balak, king of Moab, called together his captains.
1: And the news from the frontier grows more serious every day.
2: Why? What is the latest news, Your Majesty?
1: I have just received a message that the Israelites have routed Og, king of Bashan.
2: Oh.
1: Now they are getting ready to attack us.
2: We shall never defeat them alone, Your Majesty, strong as we are. We must find allies and all fight together. The Midianites, for instance.
1: Yes, true, true, very true. But not enough, I'm afraid. I know. I shall send for Balaam.
2: Balaam, Your Majesty?
1: Yes, yes, Balaam, the great soothsayer that lives in Mesopotamia.
2: Oh, yeah.
1: I shall send princes at once to ask him to come here and render the Israelites helpless with his spells and curses.
2: It's an excellent idea, Your Majesty. We are come, Balaam, from Moab, by command of the king of that country. He bids us ask you to return with us and pronounce a curse upon the Israelites, for they are too mighty for Moab.
3: Curse the Israelites? Me?
2: We know, Balaam, that he whom thou blesseth is blessed, and he whom thou cursest is cursed.
3: I am honored by your king's confidence in my powers. Lodge here this night, and I will bring you word in the morning, for I must communicate with God.
0: And the princes of Moab abode with Balaam. But in the morning, Balaam told them that it was not God's will that he go with them. And the princes returned to Moab.
2: Your Majesty, Balaam would not come with us.
1: Go again and take more gold and promises of greater honors. Certainly he will curse Israel for great wealth and honor. Every man has his price.
0: Once again the princes of Moab stood before Balaam, and once again he bid them remain for the night and receive the reply in the morning.
3: Good morning, dear. Wonderful morning, eh?
4: You're unusually cheerful.
3: Well, why shouldn't I be? A wife like you, fame and fortune staring me in the face, health, sunshine...
4: Fame and fortune?
3: Ah, yes. I'm going to Moab and curse Israel. Wealth and power and fame will be mine.
4: God gave you permission to go to Moab?
3: The angel said I could if I went with the princes this morning. Oh, breakfast smells good. Be a good girl, will you, and go get the princes while I... Only two places? But the princes from... Oh, you've already served them breakfast.
4: The princes, they have gone back to Moab.
3: Gone back to Moab? But they can't. I've got to...

0: Go with them, like the angel said, or I...
1: Saddle the donkey while I don proper clothes and sandals. Be quick about it. I'm going to try to catch up with the princes.
2: Hurriedly, Balaam mounted his donkey and took off after the Moab princes. Impatiently, he tried to get the donkey to go faster, but to no avail.
1: Get up. Get up, you slowpoke. The sting of this whip will put some life into you.
2: But the donkey continued on as before, sure-footed but slow. Suddenly, the donkey behaved queerly. She turned aside and went into a field. A little later, she behaved queerly again. This time, she swerved to the right and crushed Balaam's foot against a stone wall. The third misbehavior occurred when the donkey suddenly stopped and refused to go a step further, even though Balaam beat her unmercifully.
1: What's gotten into you anyway, you stubborn donkey, you? Yeah, take this and this!
3: What have I done that you beat me like this?
1: Don, if I had a sword in my hand, I would run you through.
3: Am I not thy donkey? Have I not faithfully served thee since the day you acquired me? Did I ever behave badly before?
1: Nay, you did not. Then why today? And You can talk?
2: Then the Lord opened Balaam's eyes, and he saw the angel of the Lord standing in the way with his sword drawn in his hand. And the angel said,
4: Why hast thou smitten thy beast so unmercifully? Behold, I went out to withstand thee, for thou art going against the Lord. And three times the beast saw me and turned aside and saved thy life. For I would surely have killed thee hadst thou continued on thy way.
1: I have sinned against the Lord's will, but I truly did not see you there. Now, therefore, if it pleases the Lord, I will turn back and go home again.
4: No, go on to Moab. But there you will say only the words which I shall tell thee to say.
5: Ah, Balaam at last. Why did you not come before? Were you not offered enough gold? Well, now that you have come, I want you to be sure to curse the Israelites by having them...
1: Your Majesty... I can speak only the words the Lord tells me to speak. I have no other powers.
2: Then Balaam had King Balak take him to a high place, from which he could see the camp of the Israelites in the valley below. And there Balaam prayed to God. And the Lord met Balaam and said to him, Return unto Balak and tell him what I shall tell you to say.
1: King Balak, how shall I curse whom God has not cursed? Or how shall I defy whom the Lord has not defied? I cannot curse this people, for the Lord has blessed them, and blessed is he who blesses them, and cursed is he who curses them.
5: Oh, enough, enough! I was going to promote you to great honor, but now you are lucky to get away alive.
2: And Balaam returned to his own country. And it came to pass that the angel of the Lord spake unto Moses and unto Eleazar the son of Aaron the priest, saying,
4: Take the sum of all the congregation of the children of Israel, from 20 years old and upward throughout their father's house, all that are able to go to war in Israel.
6: People of Israel, as you all know, we are now encamped in the plains of Moab by the river Jordan near Jericho. We have already fought a number of battles. We defeated King Arad, the king of the Amorites, the king of Bashan have fallen before us. The valor of our men under the Lord overcame them. But the hardest part of conquering the land of Canaan is about to begin. Therefore, the Lord has commanded us to count the number of men, all that are able to bear arms for Israel. In this way, we shall know the exact strength of our army. Also, as we conquer the Canaanites, we shall come into possession of land.
2: And the children of Israel appointed men to number the people.
5: 43,727, 28, 29,
2: 43,797, and so it went throughout the camp of Israel. But when it came to the family of Zelophehad, the son of Hepher, it was discovered that he had no sons, only five daughters, and so they were not counted.
7: That's ridiculous. We're children of Israel, the same as you men.
2: Be that as it may, our orders are to number the men only.
7: We'll see about that.
8: Now calm down, Mala. So what if they don't count us? That doesn't mean we cease to exist.
7: Men, they think the world was made just for them. Don't we have hands to work with? Can't we use our heads just as well as men can?
8: Oh, Mala, does it matter?
7: Of course it matters. It's the principle of the thing.
8: Well, there's nothing that we can do about
7: it. No, isn't there? We can go and see Moses and put the matter to him.
8: See Moses? Have you gone out of your mind?
7: This is... Terza, sometimes you make me very angry. Why shouldn't we go and talk with Moses?
8: Moses hasn't got time for unimportant things like this. That's why the rulers of tens and hundreds were appointed.
7: It's not an unimportant thing. Now listen.
2: The girls argued for a long time. But in the end, Mala won Terza and the other three sisters over to her point of view. Determined to get justice, the five girls went to see Moses.
7: Sir? Sir?
6: Yes, yes, what do you want?
8: We want to bring an injustice to your attention, sir.
6: Well, can't the proper ruler handle it?
7: No, sir.
6: Well, it will have to wait until another time. The princes of the congregation and I are very busy. We are debating the wording of our new inheritance laws.
7: This matter concerns our laws of inheritance. It's very important, really it is.
6: Very well. State your case.
7: We are the daughters of Zelophehad, of the tribe of Manasseh. Our father died in the wilderness, and he was not in the company of them that gathered themselves together against the Lord in the rebellion of Korah.
8: Why should the name of our father be done away with from among his tribe just because he has no sons?
6: God commanded us to count the men only.
7: It's unfair! It's unfair! Why should we be denied a possession among the brethren of our father simply because we are girls?
2: And Moses brought the girl's cause before the Lord. And the angel of the Lord spake unto Moses, saying,
4: The daughters of Zelophehad speak right. Thou shalt surely give them possession of an inheritance among their father's brethren. And thou shalt cause the inheritance of their father to pass unto them.
6: As the Lord wills.
4: And thou shalt speak unto the children of Israel, saying, If a man die and have no son, then he shall cause his inheritance to pass unto his daughter.
6: I understand.
4: And this shall be unto the children of Israel a statute of judgment.
6: It shall be so.
2: And so, thanks to the determination of five girls, the law of Israel was changed to give to women the same rights as to the men. A practice which most civilized nations follow to this day.
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0: We're happy to let you know that we'll be in Battle Creek, Michigan on September 19 for a special 3ABN rally to share what the Lord is doing through this ministry. Join Greg and Jill Morricone, Danny and Yvonne Shelton, Reggie and Lady Love Smith, Melody Firestone, and Tim Parton for a special time of worship and praise at the Battle Creek Tabernacle Seventh-day Adventist Church at 264 Michigan Avenue West. 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We are excited to announce that registration is now open for the first ever 3ABN Women's Ministry Conference November 6th through 8th in Edinburgh, Texas. 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You'll hear Jill Morricone, Shelley Quinn, Reese Rafferty, Yvonne Shelton, Tamara Conway, Sandra Lee Perryman Mars, Melody Mason, and Blessings Win as they show us how to walk away with renewed faith, deeper community, and practical tools to strengthen your spiritual journey long after the conference ends. 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Remember, this is more than a conference. It's an invitation to come out of the shadows and into His marvelous light. Your seat is waiting.
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3: Hello, boys and girls. I'm Aunt Carol.
4: And I'm Uncle Dan. Welcome, everyone.
3: Today we have another exciting episode in the inspiring life of George Mueller.
4: So let's begin. Our story is called Man of Faith.
5: As a youth, George Mueller led a very sinful life. But as a young man in his 20s, he became converted and found true happiness in serving God. Shortly after his conversion, he left his homeland of Germany and moved to England, where he ministered in various churches. While pastor at one of these churches, he met a lovely young lady who later became his wife. One morning, a small crisis arose.
6: George, do you happen to have any money at all with which we can buy a few groceries?
7: My dear, I don't even have a penny. Are we out of food?
6: I have some bread and butter to serve our guests for breakfast, but that's all. And I've 18 cents left in my purse, but that will hardly supply us with lunch.
7: We mustn't let our guests know of this problem. Come, let us pray about it. We must believe the promises of our Lord.
6: I know, that's what you always say. We prayed about this yesterday and the day before, but nothing has come.
7: True enough. But yesterday and the day before, we didn't need the money as badly as we do today. It may be that the Lord is testing us. We must have faith.
6: I suppose so, but faith doesn't set a very good table. How can I face our guests and tell them that we have no food in the house for lunch? Don't you think that just this once you could ask Mr. Craig to open the gift box at church today and instead of waiting until tomorrow? If there's money in it, maybe we could hurry out to buy a few things for lunch.
7: My dear Mary, remember, shortly after we were married, we agreed that we would accept no fixed salary from the churches we served as pastor. We felt that people should support the work of the Lord with free will offerings rather than having to pay a fixed amount for pew rent each month. At that time, we also agreed that we would never tell anyone of our financial needs except the Lord Himself. He has promised, ask and ye shall receive. And in Psalms 81:10, open thy mouth wide and I will fill it. Come, Mary, let us pray about it right now.
6: Yes, of course, and please forgive my faltering faith.
7: Dear Father in heaven, thou knowest our burden this morning. We have no food to feed our guests and no money to buy any. Strengthen our wavering faith. Help us to put our complete trust in thee. If it pleases thee, impress it upon Mr. Craig's heart.
5: Not another word was said about the Mueller's lack of food and money. Later that morning, Mr. Craig approached Mr. Mueller.
8: Pastor Mueller, here is the money from the gift box. I opened it just now.
7: Thank you, Mr. Craig, but isn't this a day early?
8: Yes, but for some reason, my wife and I couldn't sleep last night on account of thinking you might be needing some money. That's why I opened it today.
5: Through experiences such as this, Mr. and Mrs. Mueller learned to trust absolutely in the promise, "Ask and ye shall receive." Not once, but many times, their hungry meditations would be interrupted by a knock at the door. There they would find someone with money or food for them. After a year and a half, they moved to Bristol, England, where George's heart was moved with pity for the poor.
6: What's troubling you, dear? You are not like yourself this morning.
7: It's the people. The desperately poor people that I see every day when I visit from house to house. I just can't get them out of my mind.
6: I know what you mean. But then we're not exactly rich ourselves.
7: We may not have much in the way of material things, but we have a God who supplies our needs. Many of these people haven't even heard about God. And the children. My heart aches for the little ones that should be in school, but are toiling like slaves in the dark, filthy, roaring factories.
6: It's a shame and pity, but I suppose every penny they earn helps to feed the family.
7: It almost seems as though the Lord is trying to tell me I should do something for them.
6: But how? We hardly have enough for ourselves.
7: I don't know. Oh, that it might please the Lord to give me means to help them.
5: Less than an hour later.
9: Good morning. You Mr. George Mueller?
7: Yes, I am.
9: Have a registered letter for you. Will you sign here, please? Thank you.
7: That's odd. I don't recognize the name or return address on this envelope. I wonder what it's about. Dear Pastor Mueller, you don't know who I am, but I have heard a little of the work you're doing in England. I have been impressed to send this contribution to you in the hopes that it might be of some help. Please accept my best wishes and may the Lord bless you. $300! Mary! Mary, come here! Look, look what just came. Look, $300 has come
6: George.
7: From someone I never even heard of. Another direct answer to prayer. Now we have the means to help some of those poor people.
5: And they soon realized that George Mueller was their friend.
7: I'll get it, dear.
10: Please, my boy is sick. We have no food for him. Could you spare some broth?
7: Just a minute, please. I'll see what Mary has. Yes?
11: Could you spare some clothes for my family, please? I don't care for myself, but for my children.
7: Step inside. I'll see what we have.
6: George, what will we do if someone comes asking for food today?
7: Why? What's the matter?
6: We don't have any.
7: None at all?
6: Only a few loaves of bread.
7: Oh, well, I'm sure they'd be happy for that.
5: But as more and more poor people knocked on the Mueller's door for help, the neighbors began knocking too.
6: Remember, George, only one loaf of bread for each caller.
7: Now, what makes you think it's someone asking for food?
12: Mr. Mueller, it's a disgrace to the neighborhood the way all those beggars hang around. If you insist on helping them, why don't you do it someplace else?
7: And where would you suggest?
12: Oh, I don't know. Anywhere but here.
6: Which is it this time, complaint or request?
7: My guess is complaint. It was a determined knock.
12: I can't stand it any longer, Mr. Mueller, having all those dirty beggars hanging around all the time. Why, I'm even afraid to let my children outside for fear of one of those wretches will steal the clothes off their backs.
7: My dear woman, they may be poor, but they're God's children. However, I'll see what I can do.
12: Well, do it quickly. I just won't tolerate it any longer.
7: Have they no compassion?
6: You'll have to admit they have some reason to complain. The flock of beggars, as they call them, continues to grow every day, and they don't do much to increase the beauty of the neighborhood.
7: Whose side are you on, anyway?
6: Yours, of course. It's just that being a woman, I can see their point of view also.
7: I suppose so. I guess I'd better tell them not to come here anymore. But I cannot abandon them. I'll find some other place to help them.
6: Why don't you pray about it? Surely the Lord will show you the way as he's done so many times before.
7: That's the spirit, my dear. I'll do just that.
5: Could some other way be found to help the poverty-stricken men, women, and children who had come to his door for bread? As Pastor Mueller prayed about it, an idea began to form in his mind. He called a meeting of interested persons to present his plan.
7: Most of you present here tonight are aware of my feelings of compassion for the poor. I've spoken of them from week to week in the church services. These poverty-stricken souls are starved for religion as well as for food. As servants of God, I feel we should help them. My idea is to open schools for them.
10: Schools?
13: Where?
14: Who would run them?
15: Where would we get teachers?
12: Good idea, but not too practical.
13: Where would we get the money?
7: Now, just a minute. One question at a time, please. Now, I agree that this would be a big project and something we can do only with God's help. We would rent buildings in which the poor would meet on Sundays, and then during the week their children could be taught and cared for instead of roaming the streets.
10: Well, it'd be a good idea to keep those kids off the streets, but where's the money to come from? Certainly none of us have that much.
7: Well, that's quite right. This work will go forward only as God impresses the hearts of his people to give the necessary money. There will be no debts. We will pay for everything in cash. Neither will I nor anyone ask any individual for money. This will be a work of faith.
10: Well, I, for one, just don't see how this will work, but I'm willing to try. I'll help all I can.
7: In addition to money, we'll need volunteers to teach the classes. Now, here again, I want volunteers. No one will be asked. Also, we'll have to give the project a name. I've thought of calling it the Scriptural Knowledge Institute. Now then, there are some buildings down on River Street that just might be satisfying.
5: Mr. Mueller did not admit that at the time they were laying these plans, his own personal wealth amounted to exactly 25 cents. But as he expected, gifts began coming in, and soon the school was flourishing. 1 year later...
6: What are you doing that's so interesting, dear?
7: Oh, just going over the records of the Institute for the past year.
6: It certainly has grown, hasn't it? There were over 100 children there last weekend.
7: In just 1 year, it's grown so that instead of occupying just the one building we started in, we now have 4 buildings, all humming with activity. Each weekend, we have 40 adults and 120 children attending classes, and during the week, there are 209 boys and girls attending the day school.
6: And all of this by faith and God's help.
7: Yes. God has sent over $900 this past year through different channels, all in direct answer to prayer.
5: Then one morning, as Mr. Mueller was walking to one of the day schools, he saw a small boy crying. Touched by the picture of misery before him, he knelt down beside the lad and asked,
7: "Well, what's the matter, sonny?"
16: I can't go to school anymore.
7: Well, why not? Has the teacher sent you away?
16: No, sir. I haven't been bad or anything.
7: Well, then, why can't you go to school then?
16: Because my mommy and daddy are dead and I don't have any money. And the officer says I have to go to the poorhouse.
7: The poorhouse? Oh, that's too bad. But then maybe there will be a school there you can attend.
16: No, sir. At the poorhouse, we all have to work in the factory to earn our keep. There's no chance for school. Just when I was learning to read, now I'll never be able to learn.
5: There was nothing to be done. The boy went to the poorhouse, and George Mueller returned home, troubled in spirit. But he could not forget that little boy. So once again, he went to God in prayer.
7: Oh, Lord, am I neglecting you when I fail to help these orphans?
5: The problems of the orphans continued to trouble Mr. Mueller. He read of the work other men had done for them. Especially was he interested in the work of August Frank, a Christian leader in Germany.
7: Listen to this, Mary. It says here in this article that over a century ago, this August Frank opened up orphanages in Germany where more than 2,000 children were fed, clothed, and educated. Oh, what a wonderful work has been done. And these orphanages are still in operation. Oh, how I wish I could see them, see how they're operated.
6: Why don't you take a little trip to Germany and see them? A vacation would do you good. We could manage here for a short time.
7: Do you really mean that? You wouldn't mind?
6: My dear, I've lived with you long enough to know that when you get that faraway look in your eyes, I might as well make the suggestion. It makes us both feel better. Besides, it would give you a chance to see your father. He's not getting any younger, you know.
7: Mary, you're marvelous. I thank the Lord every day for you. But now, I must begin making plans for the trip.
5: From Bristol, Mr. Mueller went to London to pick up his passport, which had brought him from Germany 6 years before. While waiting in the passport office, he read a notice which filled him with alarm.
7: Notice to aliens. Failure to renew certificates of residence every 6 months is punishable by fine and or imprisonment. Every 6 months? I've been here 6 years and not renewed it even once. Oh, what am I to do? When the authorities discover what I've done, they'll probably put me in prison. Is that where God wants me? In prison?
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3: Now let's get back to our story, Man of Faith.
5: Mr. George Mueller was making plans to travel from Bristol, England, to his native land of Germany, to see his aged father, and also to visit some orphanages at Halle, which had been started by August Frank more than a century before. While he was waiting in London to pick up his passport, which had brought him from Germany 6 years before, he noticed a sign which filled him with alarm.
7: Notice to all aliens. Failure to renew certificates of residence every 6 months is punishable by fine and or imprisonment. Every 6 months? I've been here 6 years and not renewed it even once.
5: While he was thinking about his predicament, he was called into the passport office, where he was greeted by an officer.
14: Good afternoon. May I help you with something?
7: I hope so, sir. I came to pick up my passport to go back to Germany for a visit. However, I notice by the sign in the waiting room I've made a serious mistake, completely out of ignorance.
14: How's that?
7: The sign said all aliens are to renew their certificates of residence every 6 months. I was completely unaware of this law and have not renewed mine since I came 6 years ago. I'm terribly sorry. I realize now that I've broken a law. But I don't exactly enjoy the thoughts of being put in prison, and neither do I have much money with which to pay a fine.
14: Just a minute. Let me get your passport out of the file. George Mueller, right? 6 years. You say you didn't know about the law?
7: Not until I saw the notice on the wall outside. I'm terribly sorry, sir.
14: I've heard about you and the work you're doing. Let's just forget about your mistake. Here's your passport, stamped and ready to go. Have a pleasant journey.
7: Oh, thank you, sir. Thank you very much.
5: Mr. Mueller was deeply impressed by the work being done for the orphans in the institutions established by Mr. Frank and Halla. He now prayed more earnestly than ever for the orphan work.
7: Lord, I am ready to begin this work for the orphans. But how am I to know for certain that this is your plan and not something of my own devising? Like Gideon of old, I will ask for signs. First, may we find a suitable home for the orphans. Second, may the proper persons volunteer their services to care for the orphans. Third, we need at least $3,000 to launch the project. If these three requests are fulfilled, then shall I know it is thy will.
5: Just 2 days later.
12: Mr. Mueller, I've heard you are planning to start some orphanages. I've been impressed to give this money for the work.
10: Mr. Mueller, my wife and I would like to offer our services at the orphanage you are planning. And you can have all our furniture also.
15: Pastor Mueller, I've been impressed to give you this contribution for the orphanage.
5: 18 months after Mr. Mueller asked God for the three signs, the entire $3,000 had been received. Faithful Christian helpers stood ready to take charge of the homes, and two suitable buildings had been found for the children. A public announcement was made that on the 21st of April, 1836, the orphanages would be ready to receive children. When the day arrived, all was in readiness and the staff was waiting.
10: Mr. Mueller, where are the children?
12: I thought the crowds would be breaking down the doors to get in, but not a single person has arrived. Didn't the announcements go out?
7: Yes, all the publicity has been taken care of. Oh, I don't understand it myself. All this work and preparation and no children. Oh, well, the joke's on us.
10: What joke? What's so funny?
7: You know, folks, we prayed for a building, we prayed for money, and we prayed for staff, but never once did we pray for children. Oh, come along. Let's have a prayer session right now.
5: The next day, the first application was received, and from that time on, applications never ceased. As the number of children grew, so did the expenses. But the Lord saw that the contributions also increased. However, there was never more than enough money on hand at any one time to operate for more than 3 days. Sometimes there would be only enough money to just live day by day. One morning, just before lunch, the cook called Mr. Mueller aside.
17: Mr. Mueller, may I speak with you a minute?
7: Certainly. What's on your mind?
17: Bread. We're all out and there's not enough money to buy any for lunch.
7: Call the staff together. We'll have to tell the Lord about this.
17: But Mr. Mueller, it's only a short time until lunch. How can the Lord get us out of this situation so quickly?
7: I don't know, but he will. We'll give the children an extra long play period while we pray.
5: And while the staff members were still praying...
18: Mr. Mueller, I don't like to inconvenience you, especially during the lunch hour, but my bread wagon broke down, and I have no way of transporting the bread any farther. Would it be too much trouble to unload it here? Please accept it as a gift for the children.
7: Trouble? No trouble at all. Just a minute. I'll get some of the staff to help you. Manna from heaven.
5: And so it was that God led them day by day. But not all Mr. Mueller's prayers had to do with food or money. One bitterly cold day in late November, a helper discovered water covering the basement floor of one of the buildings. An engineer was summoned to investigate the cause.
19: Mr. Mueller, I found a pretty bad leak in one of the boilers. In order to fix it, we're going to have to turn off the heat for a couple of days.
7: But what about the children? There's no room to put them in any other building. I'm afraid this cold would be too much for them.
19: That's your problem. Mine's to get the boiler fixed, or else you'll be cold all winter.
7: All right, go ahead. I'll see what can be done.
5: George Mueller did what he always did when he came up against a problem. He prayed. An hour later...
7: The wind has shifted. Instead of that icy north wind, there's a warm wind out of the south. Oh, thank you, Lord.
5: For the next 2 days, while the men repaired the boiler, it was so warm that all the windows could be left open. By 1845, there were more than 200 children in the homes. But the big, happy family was noisy, and the neighbors began to complain. Mr. Mueller felt that he should buy land and build orphanages in an area where no one would be bothered by the children's activities. But that would take many thousands of dollars. Mr. Mueller prayed, and each morning he opened the mail.
7: Nothing again this morning.
6: Did you say something, dear?
7: Oh, not really. I just don't understand why no large donations came in.
6: Is there no money at all?
7: Oh, there are several small amounts, enough to cover operating expenses.
6: Then what are you fretting about?
7: For 36 days now, I've been praying for a large donation as sort of a sign that the Lord wants us to go ahead and buy the land for the new orphanages.
6: Maybe the Lord is testing your perseverance.
7: Oh, I'll get it.
9: Mr. George Mueller.
7: That's right.
9: I have a letter for you. I'll sign here, please. Here's your letter. Have a good day.
7: Thank you. Mary? Mary, this is it.
6: What?
7: This is the large donation we've been waiting for. $3,000. Imagine, $3,000. That's the largest amount we've ever received from one person.
5: From then on, the gifts continued to pour in, so that within 2 years, Mr. Mueller had received, without asking, nearly $100,000. Even before he had all the money he would need, Mr. Mueller began searching for a suitable location for the orphanage. One day, while riding in his carriage...
7: Oh, this would be a perfect spot for the orphanage. Ashley Down. Oh, I wonder if it's for sale. Well, that must be the owner's house over there. Whoa, there! I'll go ask him.
5: The owner was out. So Mr. Mueller left a note briefly describing his errand and stating he would return in the afternoon. The note was still pinned to the door when he returned in the afternoon, so he went back home to wait. When he returned to Ashley Down the next morning, the owner was home and waiting for him.
20: Oh, good morning. Oh, are you Pastor Mueller?
7: Yes, I am.
20: Oh, won't you come in?
7: Thank you. Did you receive my note?
20: Precisely. And you have given me a very bad night.
7: Well, how's that? Was my note that disturbing?
20: Well, frankly, yes. I couldn't sleep for hours thinking about this land. You may not be aware that I've been asking $600 an acre for it. I realize the price may be high, but that's good, desirable land.
7: I'll agree there, but we could never pay that much.
20: I know that. That's what's bothering me. All night long, I kept coming down in price. $570, $540, $525, $450. But I had no peace all night until I decided to let you have the whole parcel of land at $360 per acre.
7: Did I hear you correctly? Did you say $360 per acre?
20: Well, it's a real bargain, and you can have it. Otherwise, I won't be able to live with myself.
7: When shall we complete the transaction?
20: How about this afternoon at 3? Satisfactory?
7: Fine. I'll be here.
5: Within a few weeks, the building program was started. And 20 years later, in 1870, there were 5 buildings completed. And 20,000 orphans with their teachers and assistants were living in them. One day, a visitor at the orphanage remarked to Mr. Mueller,
21: "You must have some pretty substantial backers to enable you to run an enterprise as large as this."
7: "Yes, I have the best backing anyone could ever want."
21: Do you keep a goodly sum on deposit in some safe place?"
7: "We certainly do, and it is deposited in the safest place."
21: "Where's that?"
7: "In the Bank of Heaven. God has never failed to honor every check we have ever presented to him."
5: George Mueller had 2 purposes in mind when he opened these institutions. First, to provide a haven for needy and orphan children who had never known the love and comforts of a Christian home. Second, he desired to prove to an unbelieving world that there is a God in heaven who hears and answers prayer. During his lifetime of service, it is said that he prayed down more than $8 million without ever asking a single person for one penny to support himself or his institutions. With the Apostle Paul, he could boast, "My God shall supply all your need according to his riches in glory by Christ Jesus."
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1: 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I want

0: friends, and welcome to 3ABN Today, Thursday Night Live. I'm your host tonight, Pastor James Rafferty. I'm here with my lovely wife, Reese Rafferty. And we are super excited about the program tonight. You are not going to want to miss this, because this is a program that is going to help you and a lot of people that you know. We're going to be talking about the subject of addiction and everything that has to do with addiction. So we have a special guest here tonight that we're going to introduce to you, and Dr. Mark Sandoval, excuse me, I was going to say Pastor Mark Sandoval, comes to us from Missouri. He's about 4 hours away, and he is visiting us here at 3ABN. He's going to be sharing tonight. He's going to be sharing tomorrow afternoon at our church service, or Sabbath afternoon at our church service. And we're so thankful for his ministry and the work that he's doing. We're going to be taking live questions tonight. And if you'd like to send in a live question, you can do that by sending a text message to 618-228-3975, or you can send an email to live@3abn.tv, live@3abn.tv, or text 618-228-3975. Now, let me introduce our guest, Dr. Mark Sandoval. So glad to have you here.
1: Oh, it's good to be here.
0: Yeah, we looked at the outline. Reese and I were looking at your outline, and we just thought, oh, this is going to be so good.
2: Power-packed, yeah.
0: Yes. What is addiction? How can someone know if they're addicted? Your own personal story of addiction. I have my personal story of addiction. It seems like all of us have a personal story of some kind of addiction. Yeah. And so this is such an important topic for us, for our audience. We're so thankful that you're going to be covering this topic.
2: Isn't it something, how you just said, your story of addiction, and yet so often we have this stereotype of what addiction looks like, or what someone who's in, and we don't want to associate ourselves with that. Somehow we either hide in a closet because there's too much shame maybe surrounding the fact that, and yet, like you just shared, it's so human.
1: Oh yes.
0: Amen.
1: Absolutely.
0: All right, well, let's have a word of prayer, and we'll give you the time. Father in heaven, just want to thank you tonight for each one that's listening. Thank you for Mark. Dr. Sandoval, thank you that he's here to share. We just pray that the Holy Spirit will lead and guide our hearts to heaven, that you'll give us methods and principles and understanding, insight, and that you'll direct us to Jesus, the great healer for our addictions. And Father, we just give you this time. We give you our hearts. In Jesus' name, amen.
1: Amen.
0: So, Mark, let's start out by just learning about your story of addiction.
1: Okay. Yeah, so I grew up in the church, and my background, my history is one that had never actually wandered away. I stayed in the church. I was raised by my parents. I would say that I grew up in a nominal Christian Adventist home, and I did most of my growing up in Florida. I was born in Oregon, but grew up in Florida. And Florida, Central Florida, is, you know, kind of entertainment central, and you know, there's Disney and Epcot and all sorts of things. And so there was lots of entertainment in my life, but then there was church on the, you know, on the weekends and so on. And then as I progressed, I met friends, and friends were into certain things, and I got into certain things with the friends as well, and so began this kind of two-sided life. I had the life on one side where you know, I read in the Bible and the Bible stories and went to church and participated in that, and then I had the other activities on the other side where I'm, you know, I'm participating in things that are quite the opposite and contrary. And of course, at the beginning, I didn't know that I was out of control. Because at the beginning of any addiction, you don't usually think you're out of control. You think that you can, you know, that you're okay. And yet, things began to grow and began to develop and became more prominent, became harder to manage, started entering more into, you know, daily life and affecting how I function on a regular basis. And there was the internal self-talk, you know, that was going on, and the guilt, the self-condemnation, and you know, this kind of idea that I was Dr. Jekyll and Mr. Hyde, you know,
2: yes.
1: Two different people and two different personalities in the same individual. And that dichotomy was very, very difficult, right, mm-hmm. to handle. And yet I had the appearance or the persona of being the good kid or a religious individual. And so I felt like I needed to maintain that external persona.
0: Wow.
1: While I'm struggling with all of the things in secret and internally and, mm-hmm. you know, not sharing with others and so on. And so this continued really from I would say probably the time I was around 10-ish or so until I was 30. So about 20, 22 years wow. until I'd finally come to the place where I'm like, God doesn't work, church doesn't work, life doesn't work, I don't work, nothing works, and this is it. I'm tired of fighting, I'm tired of trying, it doesn't work, mm-hmm. and I'm ready to give in and let the addictions take me where they will and do what they will with me. And I was married and had two children at the time, and I thought, well, they didn't deserve to go with me down this path that would ultimately end in my destruction. And so I was thinking of leaving her and leaving the children
0: wow.
1: and, you know, just kind of plunging in, because it would be better to not exist than to continue existing like this, and it would be better to just give in rather than keeping fighting and it being
2: a losing
1: useless.
2: Battle.
1: Yeah. Yeah. Mm-hmm. Yeah. Always failing and failing and failing and failing,
2: mm-hmm.
1: you know. And it was in that context where I was in my emergency medicine residency training program, and so I was working a late shift, and I got off of that shift, and I got the phone, and my parka, it's February in mm-hmm. Michigan, mm-hmm. And head outside in the parking lot, and I get the signal, and there's a voice message, and I listen to it, and it's my wife, and she says, "Honey, I found out. And I'll be waiting for you when I get home, wow. when you get home." And mm. I just had this, you know, a few milliseconds of just screaming inside, and then mm. poof, everything went flat. Couldn't feel anything, you know. Mm. And I thought, well, good, I'm tired of lying, I'm tired of hiding, I'm tired of, you know, let's just...
0: get it over.
1: Yeah, get it over with. And went home, and she confronted me, and I had nothing to deny, and yet this was a time in my life where I couldn't find any remorse either.
0: Wow.
1: I couldn't find any remorse. Even though I was hurting her, even though I was destroying the family and that kind of stuff, I had come to a point where I was just numb.
0: Mm-hmm.
1: You know, just numb. And so, you know, she suggested, let's talk with the pastor. I thought that was not going to be very productive. And mm-hmm. it didn't turn out initially very productive, but in the end, it did. Anyways, he suggested some materials. It was kind of Christian 12-step type of, mm-hmm. you know, materials, and I started working through it. And the long story short is that the one thing that was the most important in my life for a number of years was my wife.
2: Mm-hmm. Right?
1: She was my treasure. And she's the one that I feared losing the most.
2: Mm-hmm.
1: And she's the one that I didn't tell about all the stuff going on in the background, and that, you know, and of course she saw stuff, but, you know, the extent of what things were. And when I was younger, I had accepted a lie about myself that I hate myself. And if anybody knows me as well as I know myself, they'll hate me like I hate myself.
0: Mm.
1: And so with that, there's always secrets. There's always compartments. There, you know, somebody gets in here, another person gets in there, but nobody gets everywhere.
2: Mm-hmm.
1: Because if they do, they'll see how horrible it is, and then they'll be like, that's it.
0: Mm-hmm.
1: And so one of the things that I was challenged to do with this program was to be transparent.
0: Mm.
1: And one of the things that is relatively true of addictions is that they tend to survive in secrecy.
2: Mm-hmm.
0: Yes.
1: And when it comes out into the light, then, you know, that's when, and especially when you're willing to bring it out into the light, mm-hmm. that's usually when the addiction is on the process of dying, right?
0: Interesting.
1: And so
2: it's anaerobic. Once it hits the air, then, mm-hmm. it's more likely to dissipate.
1: Yeah, right. Wow. Yeah, so I went through that painful process of considering what it would do to my marriage, even though I was thinking,

0: promising again and promising again and so on. And this time I was done. I didn't have answers, didn't have solutions. I couldn't get out of it. I couldn't fix it. I had no solutions. Mm-hmm. And God says, okay, why don't you give me a chance?
1: Amen.
0: And I, you know, I've been going to church this whole time, but you know, it's an interesting question. Why don't you give me a chance?
1: Mm-hmm.
0: But I don't know what that means. I don't know what it's going to look like. I don't know what you're going to ask me to do. I don't know what you're going to ask me to give up. I don't know if I'm going to have to dress like the Amish. I don't know if I'm going to have to go to this country. I don't know if you're going to, you know,
2: yes.
0: what are you going to ask me to do?
2: Right.
0: I'm not sure, mm-hmm. you know. And it was simply just either you trust me mm-hmm. or you die.
1: Mm.
0: That's really what I was left with. Either you trust me or you die, you know. And I had this thought, and I know that it came from God, and he said, okay, well, how's it going with you in control? Mm. You know how it's going with me in control. I hate myself. I fail at everything mm-hmm. that I do. I hurt the ones that I love. My life is miserable, and it's mm-hmm. going down the drain. That's how it's going with me in control.
1: Mm-hmm.
0: And that's when he said, okay, well, then why don't you give me a chance?
1: Amen.
2: I just want to pause here because I think that your story is providing a lot of hope for people, just this little glimpse so far, mm-hmm. because we don't even know the rest of the story, but what we do know is that here is a young man who, from external appearances, is very successful. He's married, he has two children, and he's a resident. He's made it through medical school, he's obviously intelligent, he's smart, you know what I mean? Like, this guy is with it. And so
3: religious
2: many
3: goes to church.
2: Religious goes to church.
3: Everything's
2: right.
3: Clicking. All the boxes are checked.
2: Exactly. Right? And yet to know, oh, you're human too, and you're struggling, and you're at this point. And I'm so thankful that, anyway, I want to hear the rest of your story.
0: Oh,
2: I'm so thankful
0: yeah.
2: you got to this level where he's mm-hmm. telling you surrender.
0: Yes, yes. And that, it reminds me, it brought to mind an occurrence. Because I grew up in Central Florida, and I went to the Florist Lake Church, and there's 2,000, 2,500 members and three services and mm-hmm. whatever, and I was one of two youth that helped to develop the second service, mm-hmm. The third service, which came second in the order,
1: gotcha.
0: You know, on Sabbath.
1: Mm-hmm.
0: And I did music up front, I played keyboard and whatever, and some woman came up to me after one of the church services, and she was in tears, and she said, thank you so much for being an example to my children, mm. and you know, and all this kind of stuff. And all I could think was, if you only mm-hmm. knew.
2: Oh, yeah.
0: If you only knew who you were talking to,
2: yep.
1: mm-hmm.
0: and what was going on in the background.
1: Mm-hmm.
0: Yeah, there's the external.
1: Mm-hmm.
0: But if you only knew what was really there.
1: Mm-hmm. Wow.
0: You know? And so that was much of my life. And so I surrendered, and I still would love to be able to put the words together to describe exactly what happened. All I can say is that the Holy Spirit was working, and I finally came to the determination that no matter what, I must be free.
2: Mm-hmm.
0: No matter what.
2: Mm-hmm.
0: And whatever it costs, whatever it takes, whatever it requires, whatever, whatever, I must be free. And so with that determination, I said, okay, God. And the first step was that transparency, you
1: yes.
0: know, being open about anything and everything that I could think about.
1: Mm-hmm.
0: And, you know, I don't advocate for somebody to, you know, necessarily make their spouse, you know, involved in everything that's involved in their life. In my case, I believe that's the direction that God was leading.
1: Mm-hmm.
0: And it was something where, when I did, yes, she was hurt, but she didn't walk away.
2: Mm-hmm.
1: Wow.
0: And she manifested the love of God towards me.
1: Amen.
0: In the midst of that. And when she manifested that love of God towards me, when I knew, I absolutely knew there was no reason for any grace to come in my direction,
1: mm-hmm.
0: I broke.
1: Yeah,
0: I broke.
1: Wow.
0: And I just cried and cried and cried and cried, and mm-hmm. all I could feel was just, I hate myself, I hate myself, mm-hmm. I hate myself. And then later it was just feeling all alone, alone, alone.
2: Mm-hmm.
0: And I think that played back to parents getting divorced when I was 14, being mm-hmm. kind of a latchkey kid growing up, and so on, which was part of what had been then contributing to you know, to the addictions and

0: so on. And at that point became a journey, right? And it was a journey of exchanging the lies that I had lived by with the truth. It was a journey of disregarding the feelings and living by principle. Mm-hmm. And changes that happen in the home, the cupboards, the refrigerator, the movies and music and, you know, house cleaning from that standpoint, and saying, okay, if there's anything in my life that stands between me and Jesus and getting closer to him, then it needs to go.
1: Mm. Praise God.
0: The TV took a walk out to the curb, and where we live in Michigan, if you put anything by the curb and it's not trash day, it's
1: gone.
0: It's free game. Mm. Everybody knows, and it was gone the next day. Mm-hmm. You know, and so... Yes.
2: Take it back. So there was some literal remodeling, but I'm also picturing, you know, you telling your wife, and that for so many years you had lived in a house with a separate room that you would go into that nobody else knew about that was there, right? So it was isolating, really. Loneliness actually began back then, but now you allowed your wife to enter into that room with you.
0: Right.
2: And now it's no longer, you know, this segregated, isolated thing. Now it's opening up and really enhancing what our core needs are, and that is intimacy and being loved, even though you know the real me.
0: Right. Yeah. Yeah. No, it's very real. And to be able to have that individual in your life is potent, you know, but it's not necessary.
2: Hmm.
0: It's not necessary, but it's very helpful. It's very, very helpful. Why do I say not necessary? Because there's no human being that can be the source of what you need.
1: That's right.
2: Right.
1: Yep, good.
0: And if you take a human being as the source of what you need, you will always be disappointed.
2: Yes. Mm-hmm.
0: Some way, yep. Some degree, right?
1: Yeah. Micah 7 brings that out.
0: What's that?
1: Micah chapter 7 brings that out. Talks about it. Talks about not trusting in your wife, your spouse, or anyone around you, but trusting in the Lord, especially when it comes to forgiveness and mercy. The context of Micah 7, it talks in verse 7, "Rejoice not against me, O my enemy. When I fall, I shall arise. When I sit in darkness, the Lord will be a light unto me. I will bear the indignation of the Lord. I've sinned against him until he brings me forth to the light, and he shall reveal his righteousness." In other words, it's all about, and then there's 10 emphasis in the last part of the chapter on how God forgives us and throws our sins into the depths of the sea. So I see that, you know, because when it says don't trust even your wife, the one that sleeps next to you, et cetera, I don't see that as meaning you shouldn't have those relationships and have close relationships. Mm. But when it comes to salvation and forgiveness, when it comes to acceptance and an identity of who you are, your identity is in God.
0: Yeah.
1: It's not in that person.
0: Yeah. And if we take Jeremiah 17 and we look at verses 5 through 8, now 9, a lot of people are familiar with, which is the heart is deceitful above all things and desperately wicked, who can know it? But if we back up just 4 verses behind that, and beginning in verse 4, it says, "Thus says the Lord, cursed is the man who trusts in man, who makes flesh his strength, whose heart has departed from the Lord."
1: We were reading that last night.
2: We read that last night, yeah.
1: We were talking about it.
0: Yeah.
1: Because it's a scripture song.
0: Yeah. And then what is it? What's the result? The result is that you'll be like a shrub in the desert and will not see when good comes. Right? And be isolated, you know, in a salt land which is not inhabited.
1: Yes.
0: And so...
1: But blessed be the man.
0: Yes. Right? Blessed is the man who trusts in the Lord. Mm-hmm. Right?
1: He's and like a tree God planted by the waters.
0: Yes.
1: Mm-hmm. Yeah.
0: And he will not fear when heat comes.
1: Yes.
0: Mm-hmm. Mm-hmm.
1: Yeah, love that.
2: When was your moment of hope?
0: My moment of hope was when I opened things up to my wife, and I was just transparent about all of the things that have been going on in my life, and historically, and currently, and so on. And I expect her to say, "Okay, that's enough. I'm out of here."
1: Mm-hmm.
0: And she said, "No matter what, we're going to go through this together."
1: Wow! Mm-hmm.
0: Right, praise God.
1: Mm-hmm.
0: That was the breaking moment. Mm-hmm. It was the first time that I recognized, practically speaking, that the lie was a lie, and here somebody knows, and she doesn't hate me like I hate myself.
1: Mm-hmm. Right.
0: And, you know, but it's not like that was the the end of the journey, and that was the beginning of the journey.
2: Exactly, yes.
0: And, I still had to struggle in regards to, the cravings and withdrawal and how do I live life without this this network of kind of support mechanisms that I thought I needed in order to in order to handle life and its stresses and so it has been a bit of
1: your medication. It's our medication. It's how we medicate, right?
2: Yeah, and I have seen a lot of individuals who, where they need to check out. I don't know what other word to use, but like end of the day, busy, like you said, I need a support system. I need something else other than work or the demands of the relationships in my life. How can I just check out? And so oftentimes that can become an addictive process. And I want desperately to hear the rest of your story and for you to share all of that. But how would you define addiction to our audience who's listening and saying, do I have a problem? Or, how would you define that?
0: To just put it in simple terms, and not technical terms, but just put it in simple terms, it's where I or the individual continues to use or to participate in something that has adverse or negative consequences to it, and we continue doing so. And you might think that you can stop until you try to stop. And when you try to stop, you find yourself going back, and then going back, and then going back.
2: So there's a compulsive ingredient to addiction?
0: For sure. Mm-hmm. Yes. Yeah. There's an urge that hits you, and that urge can hit hard. One of the nice things that I learned is that the urge doesn't last forever, right? The urge can come and it'll hit you hard, and it'll hit you hard for a minute or two, maybe two and a half, that's about the max, and then it kind of backs off a little bit.
1: Interesting.
0: And in the recovery process, that was one of the things that really helped me, because I couldn't imagine being free for a whole day. Right. I couldn't imagine not giving in for a whole day. I couldn't imagine not participating for a whole day. Mm-hmm. That was just far beyond my ability to even comprehend. But I could take a minute, and I can do a minute, right? Or I can do 2 minutes. Yeah, I can get through 2 minutes. God help.
2: Yeah.
0: And bringing it down into a chunk, a small chunk from that standpoint, and bite-sized. I can't eat all of the elephant, and I don't think I would ever want to eat an elephant either. They're nice to look at, but anyways, you can't eat all of it at the same time. The watermelon, you can't swallow the whole watermelon in one swallow, unless it's really small, and then I don't want that one anyways. And, so you got to take bites. And so taking a bite-sized piece that is so helpful right here, right now, me and God, yes, we can get through this moment
1: right here. Yep, I love that.
0: If I think about the future,
1: it's overwhelming.
0: Too much.
1: Yep.
0: Yeah, overwhelming.
2: So you mentioned the first step was telling your wife, and then her suggesting that you go to the pastor, and he was somewhat helpful.
0: It's not that I should tell my wife. She found out.
2: That's right.
0: Yeah, so.
2: But then you disclosed more. You admitted. Yes. You didn't deny.
0: Well, I didn't deny what she had found, but what she had found was only the tip of the iceberg.
2: Right.
0: And so I knew that there was a lot more in the background that she wasn't aware of, and we weren't discussing, and was still there, and I was not willing for that to be a part of the discussion at the moment. Because, again, I thought if I brought those things up and I was transparent from that standpoint, then she would walk away. It would be the end of the marriage, and I'm definitely going down the toilet drain.
2: And I think that there are onion layers to shame.
0: Mm-hmm.
2: Like, it almost feels impossible to be able to admit the fullness of the reality in at the first step. That it's actually a progression, and that progression... Yeah, it starts revealing, I guess, our own. We have to actually see the extent of it ourselves,
0: right.
2: and trust the other person enough to be willing. Okay, you handled that little bite. Okay, now I can trust
0: right.
2: you with the next layer.
0: Yeah, and as far as the key component was me finally willing to surrender everything.
1: Mm-hmm.
0: That was the key that really turned things around. The transparency was the work
2: mm-hmm.
0: that needed to be done
1: mm.
0: in relation to that surrender
1: mm-hmm.
0: of facing my worst fear, right? And so, you know, was the transparency the turnaround? No, I think the turnaround was the you know, the surrender.
1: Mm-hmm.
0: But then the transparency was the manifestation of the surrender.
1: Mm-hmm.
0: You know.
1: So how can someone know if they're addicted to something or not?
0: Okay. Well,
1: you mentioned that they think they can quit, but then they can't. Is that part of it, or
0: right.
1: is it more
0: yes.
1: to it than that?
0: And well, it's not just that, but it is something that has negative consequences in your
1: oh,
0: life.
1: That's right. Okay.
0: And you know, for example, you can't quit air.
1: Right.
0: No. You can try to quit air, and then it gets problematic, and then, mm-hmm. you know.
1: Start breathing.
0: Yeah, but you don't have negative consequences from air or from breathing, and you can't quit water, and you can't mm-hmm. quit food. And that brings the idea of food addiction is a big issue, too, which we'll need to get into at some point.
2: Mm-hmm.
0: But when you're consuming those things that bring about good results, well, that's not an addiction. And mm-hmm. not being able to give it up is not a problem because it's something that you actually need.
1: Right.
0: When it comes to an addiction, it's something that you don't actually need, and it has negative consequences associated with it, and you continue to use it anyway.
1: Gotcha.
0: Right.
1: Okay.
0: And so what can that be?
1: Mm-hmm.
0: Ooh, it can be a lot of things.
1: Right. Right?
0: I mean, there's substances, of course, and of course we can think probably the substance that's the most addicted in America, I mean, the most
1: addictive?
0: Not addictive, but is used by the most individuals that is an addictive substance in the United States is caffeine.
2: Mm-hmm.
1: Oh, okay.
0: But of course there's tobacco and there's alcohol mm-hmm. and, you know, and then there's marijuana and then there's your regular street drugs with mm-hmm. cocaine and methamphetamines and mm-hmm. and opiates and so on. So you have a bunch of substances from that standpoint, but then there's also behavioral addictions as well.
1: Okay.
0: Like gambling. Is a behavioral addiction. Sex is a behavioral addiction. Well, I mean, outside of its normal, you know, regular context
1: yes.
0: of, you know, committed marriage between a man and a woman.
1: Right.
0: And then the other things, the sexual addictions, pornography mm-hmm. and, mm-hmm. And so on, and video gaming mm-hmm. and social media and movies and all that kind of stuff, all of entertainment addictions, all of that are behavioral aspects that are addictive. And then you can run into food, right? Food can, you can have a food addiction as well. But you don't usually have a food addiction with broccoli sticks, carrots, and cauliflower,
2: mm-hmm.
0: or cucumbers, right? But if you pickle them, if you add a lot of salt, a lot of fat, if you add a lot of sugar, then pretty much anything that was good now can become an addictive substance, right?
1: Gotcha.
0: And then it can be part of that addictive cycle. How do we see that negatively affecting the body? Well, it might be weight gain, it might be gastritis, it might be other symptoms that an individual has. They don't necessarily associate it with the food that they're eating, but it's still having the negative effects, but they enjoy the stimulation that's associated with it and kind of the relief that comes with it, but the relief only lasts for a period of time.
1: Mm.
0: Right? When you're eating that half gallon of ice cream, yeah, I mean, it's just like,
1: Oh, feels
0: good. And then when you get to the bottom of that half gallon of ice cream,
1: it's over.
0: And then you're like, oh, And then you have the negative effects, and then you're like, oh, I can't believe I ate a whole half gallon of ice cream, and I've done it. And I can't believe I did that, and I wonder if I'm going to get sick, and, you know, because all that sugar load, and now how many pounds am I going to pack on with this? Mm-hmm. And yet, a month later,
2: right.
0: You're back at it. And so high fat, high sugar, high salt, and a good combination of those.
2: Right.
0: Yeah, you can definitely have, you know, food addictions as well.
2: For sure. Would you say that that addiction arises out of a need, or would you say that you engage in things perhaps innocently and then they create the need, or maybe both?
0: Okay. Yeah, I would say the first... participation in something or use of something, and now you have the very beginning of an addiction. How? Well, everything that you need, when it's lacking, there's some kind of signal that is lacking. So if you need food and it's lacking, you feel hunger. If you need water and it's lacking, you feel thirst. And if you need air and it's lacking, you feel suffocation. Mm-hmm. And if you need warmth and it's lacking, then you feel cold. And you know, so there's symptoms associated with the things that you need but are lacking. And it's uncomfortable. And it's uncomfortable for a reason, and that is to encourage you to supply the need. Right? Well, our needs are not only physical. Our needs are also spiritual. And we don't just need food, we need love. Love, in my mind, and I'll talk of it in these terms, in my mind, love is like a super category under which come the rest of your spiritual needs. As acceptance is a part of love, belonging is a part of love, harmony is a part of love, security is a part of love, truth is a part of love, righteousness is part of love, justice and mercy are parts of love, you know, compassion and understanding and respect and honor and so on. So all of these are various different aspects of love. And when something is missing, so if I am lacking acceptance, well, then I feel rejection. If I'm lacking belonging, then I feel abandonment. If I'm lacking companionship, then I feel lonely. If I'm lacking understanding, then I feel misunderstood. If I'm lacking attention, I feel ignored. You know, and so on. But sometimes it's just this nebulous, can't name it, can't really stick your finger on it. It's there in the background. It's just kind of a longing. It's just kind of an emptiness. It's just kind of something.
2: Emotional hunger.
0: Yeah, it's just, it's there in the background. And it's a form of suffering that's telling you that you're lacking something that you need. But now you run across the Snickers bar or the pizza or the...
1: media.
0: You know, yeah, media, you know.
1: Video gaming.
0: Yeah, and video gaming and, you know, social media or other things like that or some substance that you participate in. And for a temporary period of time, it's like, you don't feel the...
1: You feel taken care of.
0: Yeah,
1: you feel accepted. You feel loved. You feel...
0: Right. Well, you feel... I don't know that you necessarily... I mean, you can. It's
1: a false sense, I would
0: But say. You, it's not like those things actually fulfill the need, but it numbs you.
1: Gotcha.
0: So that the suffering is relieved. And there can be a certain pleasure or euphoria associated with whatever you're consuming or whatever you're participating in. And so it kind of suppresses it for a while. And suppression of suffering, it's a gain.
1: It's like if something's going wrong with the back and they give you some medication to take care of the pain, some pain med, the back hasn't been fixed yet, but the pain med makes it go away.
0: Right, yes. And so it doesn't fix the problem, but it definitely makes you feel better. But then it wears off. And when it wears off, Well, it didn't actually supply the need.
1: Right.
0: And so then the lack must reveal itself, right? It must continue to reveal itself. And so once that thing wears off, well, it comes right back, right? And so the suffering returns. And if the suffering returns and you used this or you did that and the suffering went away, well, how do you make it go away again?
1: Mm-hmm.
0: Yeah, use the same thing, right? Or participate in the same thing.
1: Mm-hmm.
0: And, you know, and then you're going to have that relief.
1: Mm-hmm.
0: And then what you find over time is that each time you participate or each time that you use, it doesn't last as long.
1: Mm.
0: It takes more in order to get to that same nice feeling and so on. And so you find yourself getting deeper, you find yourself going farther, you find yourself taking more, you find yourself taking more risks, you find it entering into, then it will affect now how you relate in the family.
1: Mm-hmm.
0: It can start spilling over into work and mm-hmm. and interpersonal relationships and all of that kind of stuff, and it keeps spilling over and it keeps spilling over, and it creates more and more consequences, negative consequences associated with it. And now, instead of like having this little background suffering,
1: mm-hmm.
0: and you're trying to, you know, you're like, oh, let's get a euphoria. Now the background suffering is like, whew, it's huge,
1: mm-hmm.
0: because now you have guilt on top of it. And it doesn't matter who it is, doesn't matter, you don't have to be religious or not. Once you get to a certain point and you're having negative consequences and you continue using or participating anyways,
2: the tension increases.
0: Yeah, and guilt's going to come into the cycle,
1: mm-hmm.
0: as well. And now that starts compounding things, and you're feeling worse and worse, and now you're just trying to surface.
2: Yeah.
0: You're just trying to surface, you know, get a breath.
1: Mm-hmm.
0: And so that's kind of the progression, you know, when it comes to addictions, whether it's substances or behaviors.
1: Okay, let me just pause for a second here. I just want to go to our audience again, because this is so important. Mm-hmm. What Dr. Mark Sandoval is talking about is so important. I'm so taken into this, and I just want to remind you that we are taking live questions. And if you'd like to send in a question, you can do that by texting us at 618-228-3975. That's 618-228-3975. Also, you can email live@3abn.tv. Very important subject, addiction. I think that a lot of us can relate to this. I can certainly relate to this. Came out of a life of addiction. Know what some of these struggles are. Definitely, it's something that you or someone you know needs to know, to hear, to understand. So if you have some questions you'd like to send in, please do that, and we'll continue with your, you had something to
2: we say. Have our first question.
1: Okay.
2: Here, and this individual writes, in my late 20s with a decade plus addiction, what does surrendering look like practically and spiritually when I feel like relapsing?
0: Mm. Oh, very good. All right, so when you're feeling like relapsing and you are you know, you're considering this idea of surrender. What I would do is I would have a, you know, a good conversation with God, and I would say, okay, Lord, what are areas of my life that I have held back?
1: Mm-hmm.
0: What have been the areas of my life where I have said, okay, yeah, not there, right? And really do a survey. Go through. Put it on paper, you know, write down, all right, are there things that I have, that I felt like the Lord was nudging me in this direction,
1: mm-hmm.
0: and, you know, wanting me to go here, and I have said no, because I'm afraid of what that might mean, or the consequences, or other things of that nature, and just, you know, get it out there on paper, pray about it, ask for the Lord to help inspire you with this as well. He will. He wants you to be free, and he'll help with these exercises. And when you've got it listed out, and you have those things on there that you have resisted going in that direction, then prayerfully have a conversation with God about, okay, what would be the consequence, right? What's the worst case scenario if we go in this direction? What might be the best case scenario of going in this direction? And then, you know, leaving it before the Lord and saying, okay, because some people think, that the choice is between my way and God's way.
1: Okay.
0: Because often we think of it from that standpoint, that the choice is between my way and mm-hmm. God's way. And it seems that there is a choice. But the reality is there's not. There's only God's way.
1: Okay.
0: My way is not a way.
1: Okay. Right?
0: My way is not a way.
1: Mm-hmm.
0: There's only one way, and it's a narrow way, right? And it's His way. And so when I think that there's a choice between my way and His way, I'm essentially saying, okay, there's two ways.
1: Mm-hmm.
0: But there's not. There's only one. There's only one way to live. There's only one way to be free. There's only one way to happiness. There's only one way to purpose. There's mm-hmm. only one way.
1: Mm-hmm.
0: And so the question is, am I going to go in the way that will have no purpose, that will have no meaning, that will have no life, that will have no joy, that will end up with nothing?
1: Mm-hmm.
0: Or am I going to go in the direction that God is calling me to that will have all of those things that I need?
1: Mm-hmm.
0: It's a decision between life and death. Right? That's it. And when we phrase it from that standpoint, then the decision becomes clear.
1: Right.
0: What do I do in regards to these things that are on the list? Okay, God, I don't know how it's going to turn out. I don't know what this is going to look like. In one of the thoughts that I had in my mind was standing on the edge of a cliff, completely dark, can't see a thing, not even your hand in front of your face, and your toes are hanging over the edge. And God says, jump. He says, jump. Okay, is it 2 inches? I'm good with that. Is it 2 feet? I'm okay with that. Is it 20 feet? It's going to be broken and painful.
1: Mm-hmm.
0: Is it 2 miles? You know,
1: mm-hmm.
0: what is it? And no answer.
1: Mm.
0: Just jump. Right? And I'll get you. That's kind of the idea of surrender. Now, another analogy that I use, Charles Blondin was a famous tightrope artist back in the 1800s. Mm-hmm. And he worked for Barnum and Bailey and a number of other circuses. He was the first individual to attempt to cross Niagara Falls on a tightrope.
1: Okay.
0: It was June 30, 1859, if I recall correctly. 25,000 people came out to watch Charles Blondin crossing Niagara. It was about 1,100 feet across the canyon where he crossed. It was about 15 and a half stories above the river in the canyon below, or the lowest point where the rope was, and it was a 2.5 to 3 inch hemp rope that was, you know, going across. And of course he was really good at what he did. And so he began with a 50-pound balance bar, and he worked his way across from the American side to the Canadian side. And, you know, crowds cheering and whatever, and he puts the bar down, and then he just uses his arms. He goes about halfway, sits down, pulls out a sandwich, starts eating it, pulls out something out of his jacket, takes a swig of that, and, you know, and then gets up and he walks the rest of the way back to the American side. And then he gets a wheelbarrow, an old-fashioned wheelbarrow,
1: mm-hmm.
0: and he puts that wheel on the line, and he pushes that wheelbarrow from the New York side to the Canadian side.
1: Mm-hmm.
0: And, you know, and that was the first day. In his entire career, he crossed Niagara Falls over 300 times.
1: Wow.
0: At one time with a gunny sack over his head, blindfolded. Another time he had stilts and he went across. Another time he carried Harry, his manager, on his back across to the other side. And another time he went and he carried like a stove out there and balanced it on the line and made omelets. And you know, so he was really good at what he did. Now, the story is told, which I don't think is true, but it makes a good story, and it's a good illustration, and that is that one day that Charles Blondin was doing his act there over the canyon, and, you know, he did his grand finale, and the crowd is cheering, and they want an encore, they want more, and so he's thinking, what do I do? And so he calls down to the audience, and he says, okay, who believes that I can get someone safely across the canyon in the wheelbarrow?
1: Mm.
0: He says, okay, I need a volunteer. End of show.
2: Right.
0: Right.
1: Mm-hmm.
0: Because it's one thing to say that you believe. It's another thing to get into the wheelbarrow.
1: Yeah.
0: Right. And surrender is not saying, okay, yeah, I'll get into the wheelbarrow. Surrender is is the determination that ends up getting into the wheelbarrow. And if we think that we're doing okay where we're at, there's no way we're getting into that wheelbarrow.
1: That's right.
0: You know, no way. If things are going okay here, I'm not going there.
1: Mm-hmm.
0: Yeah, sure, there might be good stuff on the other side. And truly, on the other side is the land of victory. There's, you know, there's victory and freedom and harmony and security and love, joy, peace, patience, kindness, goodness, faithfulness, mm-hmm. gentleness, self-control, all of those kinds of good things that are over there. And if I'm comfortable here, I'm not going there because there's death and there's failure and there's loss and there's misery and there's pain and there's suffering and mm-hmm. there's all that kind of stuff down in the canyon, and there's uncertainty.
1: Mm-hmm.
0: And we hate uncertainty.
1: Mm-hmm.
0: And so that's all in the canyon between me and all of that good stuff over there. And as long as it's going good over here, I'm not going. But if a grizzly bear starts walking up, and he starts getting closer, and he starts looking like he's drooling, and he's got these big teeth, and he's got these long, you know, claws and whatever, and he's getting closer.
1: Might just get in the wheelbarrow.
0: I just might get in the wheelbarrow. Now, some people will see the grizzly and get in the wheelbarrow.
1: Mm.
0: Other people wait until the grizzly gets close and they get in the wheelbarrow.
1: Mm.
0: Other people, what they will do is they will wait until the grizzly is gnawing their arm off.
1: Mm.
0: And they might get in the wheelbarrow after the arm is gone.
1: Why?
0: Right? And so there's a motivation when it comes to surrender, because we're always evaluating things according to gain and loss.
1: Mm-hmm.
0: We're always evaluating according to gain and loss.
1: Mm-hmm.
0: And so if I'm going to surrender, I'm only going to surrender when I'm finally convinced that that is the gain.
1: Okay.
0: And that's the gain.
2: So yeah. Go ahead.
1: I was just thinking about Abraham and Sarah and Abraham and Hagar. I was just thinking about those two ways. There's this way and there's this way. And I think, as you were talking, I was thinking, well, there are two ways. And then I thought about the story of Abraham and Sarah. They thought there were two ways.
2: Mm.
1: There's God's way, and then there's this option over here.
2: Mm.
1: I think a lot of our viewers might be thinking that there is another option. And I love the conclusion you came to. No, there's only one option. It's the very best option. And because we don't think there's only one option, because we think there is another option, we don't enter in fully into not only the option, but the benefit of the option,
0: right.
1: The blessings of the option, the power of the option.
0: Yeah,
1: and experience of the option.
0: And if we take that back to the very beginning, the tree of knowledge of good and evil and the tree of life in the center of the garden was not a sign to say that there are two ways.
1: Mm.
0: That was the lie.
1: That's right.
0: That Satan told.
1: Mm-hmm.
0: No,
1: well, surely
0: there's another way.
1: Yeah.
0: Right. You can live
1: mm-hmm.
0: over here.
1: Mm-hmm.
0: And you can be like God over here, and you can have knowledge over here, and wisdom over here, and all the stuff that you need over here, excuse me, when only you can have it over here.
1: Mm-hmm.
0: The two trees in the midst of a garden was not to say you have a choice.
1: Mm-hmm.
0: The two trees in the midst of a garden was to say you don't have a choice. There's only one way. The other way is no way at all,
1: mm-hmm.
0: and it will end in death.
1: Mm-hmm.
0: Right.
2: So what I think I'm hearing you say is that surrender, you know, most of the time we're so focused on, we want the end product, which is, I'm not an addict anymore. That addiction is not a part of my life. But surrender doesn't equal that experience. Surrender is the journey. And
0: yes.
2: That the journey is actually maybe just as important, perhaps, as the actual freedom from it. And that God is wanting, I really think that, I like what you said, that we don't have to have someone like your wife, but your wife personified God's response to each mm-hmm. addict, and that is, I am not going to leave you or forsake you. I'm going to go on this journey with you mm-hmm. and see you through to the other side.
1: Mm-hmm.
2: And that journey is actually an essential part of you becoming whole. And perhaps, I say this with trepidation, that maybe God's the ultimate thing for God isn't necessarily also that you're going to be free, but that he would walk this journey with you, that he would come, you and him would come into a relationship of your trusting him. And because I don't think surrender happens immediate, full surrender,
0: no.
2: Maybe kind of like the onion peels we were talking about
0: right.
2: earlier, and that God wants to take each person on that journey.
0: Yeah.
1: Mm-hmm.
0: No, that's
1: just
0: true.
1: Real quick though, back to the choice. So I've always understood that there is a choice, but what I see you clarifying is it's a choice between life and death.
0: Yes.
1: It's not a choice between this option to life and then another option to life.
0: Right.
1: There's a choice, but the choice for death is really ends our choice. It ends us.
0: Right.
1: Okay.
0: Yes. Mm-hmm. Yeah, and so it's essentially a non-option.
1: Mm-hmm.
0: You know, I mean,
1: in reality,
0: yes,
1: end result is a non-option.
0: Yes, and the only way that Eve could go in that direction is if she honestly believed it would lead to life.
1: Yeah, right.
0: If she honestly believed it was another option,
1: which is the devil, was the devil told, just
0: that was the devil's
1: Abraham
0: lie.
1: And Sarah.
0: Mm-hmm.
1: They believed, okay, Hagar, we can get this done with Hagar.
0: Right.
1: And God's saying, no, that's all covenant. That doesn't work. That's not going to get you where you need to go.
0: Mm-hmm.
1: And then 25 years later, he gives up on himself.
0: Mm-hmm.
1: Sarah can't do it. I can't do it. That's the full surrender.
0: Yeah. And God says, okay, here I am.
1: I can do this.
0: And I can do it.
1: I love that.
2: We have a second question here. My son is heavily involved in gambling and is on the verge of losing everything. What can I do for him? He is not willing yet to go for counseling.
0: Okay. So when it comes to helping to motivate an individual in regards to surrender, then we need to it helps to have some kind of framework that we're working with. And so let's use this canyon tightrope wheelbarrow analogy as kind of that framework. So, sure, there's good stuff on the other side. And we might know that there's good stuff on the other side. Or we might not. If somebody doesn't know that there's good stuff on the other side, then why go anywhere else than where you are? And so, part of what helps an individual is to recognize that there is good stuff out there. And there's good stuff that they can have access to. And so the gospel story, the gospel message, is necessary to be given to individuals, that there is a God who loves them. He's the source of everything that they need. He does not reject them because of their sin.
1: Mm-hmm.
0: He died for them. He's interceding on their behalf right now. He cares for them tremendously. And he wants just the best good for them. And he has ways to set them free that they cannot set themselves free with.
1: That's right.
0: Right? And so there's good stuff that's over there. And so that needs to be part of the messaging. Mm-hmm. Right? And that he doesn't condemn you for being where you are.
1: Mm-hmm.
0: And going in that direction is not going to bring you greater condemnation.
1: Mm-hmm.
0: Because it's not bringing you to one who condemns you. The one who condemns you is right here and right there on your back, right? And so, okay, that's part of the messaging. Part of the messaging is also what you fear in the canyon is not as bad as you think, right? What you fear in the canyon is not as bad as you think. And others have been across and they have, you know, God has helped them and they have success stories and you can have that success story too.
1: Mm-hmm.
0: But the third part is hardest for us as loved ones when we have individuals, you know, loved ones that are addicted. And that is that when we see the grizzly bear approaching them, we try to beat the grizzly bear off.
1: Mm.
0: When indeed, what is needed is the grizzly bear in order to get them into the wheelbarrow.
1: Mm-hmm.
0: And so in this case, the grizzly bear is losing everything.
1: Mm.
0: It's gambling until the point that they're homeless and they're penniless and so on. Don't prevent it.
1: Mm-hmm.
0: Warn, sure, you can warn. Educate, yes, sure. Tell him that God loves him and God isn't frustrated with him and he will accept him and he will set him free and he will help him to straighten things out and to get out from all of this stuff. And God can do that and he will do that and he loves you and he cares for you and it's not as bad as you think having your life surrendered to him. But don't ever save the addict from the consequences.
2: Don't bail him out.
0: Yeah, don't bail him out. Don't save them from the consequences because they need those consequences as a motivating factor to surrender.
2: You see that a lot in the Bible where God says, I'm going to allow you to, and then you'll turn to me. You'll call out to me when you hit rock bottom.
0: Yeah, and he starts with the nice things. As Ellen White mentions, he begins with blessings bestowed. And if that doesn't work, then it's blessings removed. And we see in like Deuteronomy, like in Deuteronomy 28 and in 7 or is it 15? But anyways, that we see that there's a progression, right? We see that there's a progression. And so he doesn't, what should I say? he's compassionate. And he tries to only allow the consequences that are not overbearing.
1: Right.
0: But are enough to catch our attention.
1: Mm-hmm.
0: But if we won't, he will go further.
1: Mm-hmm.
0: And if we won't, he will go further.
1: Mm-hmm.
0: And if we won't, he will go further, all in an effort to save us.
1: Daniel. Chapter 1, Daniel chapter 2, Daniel chapter 3, Daniel chapter 4. Lord, save me. Make it easy, but if you can't make it easy, save me anyway.
0: Right.
1: And we see that in the story of Daniel and Nebuchadnezzar. I'm specifically thinking about Nebuchadnezzar.
0: Mm-hmm. Yeah.
1: Yeah.
0: And so,
1: yep.
0: So, yeah.
1: We are running out of time right now for the first half of this program. We're going to be taking a little break. I just want to remind you that if you have a question you'd like to send in, you can do that by texting us at 618-228-3975 or email us at live@3abn.tv. If you are an addict or you know someone who's an addict or you're struggling with addiction or maybe you don't even realize what addiction is, but you know there's some habits in your life that you probably need to reconsider and give up, be sure and stay tuned. We've got another hour here with Dr. Mark Sandoval, and I think you're going to be extremely blessed by what's to come. So don't go away. We'll be right back.

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4: 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Today live, Thursday Night Live. We're so thankful you are with us. We are speaking with Dr. Mark Sandoval, and we're talking about addiction. And it has been a blessing. We are learning so much, mm-hmm. and yet there's so much more to cover. I don't think we'll be able to get it all covered in the next hour, but we'll try our very best. So we want to give all the time we have to Mark. We've got a lot of questions that have come to my mind as we've been going through this. I'm thinking about, you know, many people in addictions feel trapped, like yes. they are in prison, right? So how can you tell us more about the prison that they're in, and how can you tell us how can they be free?
5: Right. So nobody gets into addiction because they want to be addicted, right? It's just not that way. I mean, sure, there's a pleasure. Sure, there's some kind of reward associated mm-hmm. with it. That piddles out after a while, and then it becomes chaos and mayhem and so on. Nobody wants to be captive. Everybody wants to be free. So the question is, what's going on? What's happening in the background? Well, what's happening in the background is that you and I, we have a condition. And that condition we might call sinful nature. And the way I picture it is that you and I are born into a prison. And that prison, because, well, Jesus said anyone who sins is a slave to sin. Right? And so, all right, I'm born into that slavery. I'm born into that prison. And when you're born into something, you don't recognize that there's anything wrong or there's any issue with it. And so as a little one growing up in that prison, well, you think you're free and, mm-hmm. you know, the restrictions are what you've always known and there's no necessarily issues associated with that. But as you grow up and as you get older, and you're in this prison, now you start thinking, well, I wonder where that door goes. And you try it, and it's locked. And you're like, oh, I wonder what's outside that window. And there's bars, and you can't get out. And you're like, oh, I wonder where that corridor goes. But there's a locked door behind, you know, in front of it. And so you start exploring ways out, but that one doesn't work, that one doesn't work, that one doesn't work, that one doesn't work. And eventually you start realizing, hang on.
6: I'm in prison.
5: Yeah, I'm in prison. Right. Mm. And as long as you're in prison but you think you're free, mm-hmm. you have no reason for somebody to set you free.
6: That's right.
5: It's when you're in prison and you finally recognize that you're a prisoner and you can't get yourself free, mm-hmm. despite all of your attempts to do so, that's the point when you need a Savior.
6: Amen.
5: That's when you need a Savior. And God is there, and he's offering, in the proverbial terms, he's offering the pardon. Mm-hmm. Right? And what does the pardon do? Well, the pardon gives the right for the individual, for the prisoner, to go free from the prison. Mm-hmm. Right? But this is a different kind of prison. It's not a prison that we're used to, where everybody in there has committed some kind of crime, or at least has been charged with committing a crime. This is a prison of sin. Right, so it's not just a prison of actions, it's a prison of intentions. It's not just a prison of the actions, but motivations. Mm. And so to be in this prison, you don't have to have committed murder, you just have to have hated. Mm. You don't have to have committed rape, you just had to lust. Mm. You didn't have to commit robbery, you just have to have greed, mm-hmm. And so on. And so this prison would include, well, everyone.
6: Yes.
5: And in order for you to be set free from this prison, the process of setting you free must set you free from the very things that would ever cause you to be a prisoner. Mm. It must set you free from hatred, not just murder. It must set you free from lust, not just rape or whatever. It must set you free from the greed and not just theft and so on, so that when you step foot outside of this prison, there is nothing left in you to ever negatively affect a free society.
6: Mm.
5: Right? And so that pardon is offered to you, and you have a choice. Am I going to take it? Am I not? You still have no choice for getting yourself out of the prison. Right, you could go back and try to climb the wall, still can't do it. Mm-hmm. Dig a hole underneath, still can't do it. Get through that locked door, still can't do it. All the things you tried before still are not going to work. But you have the option of accepting the pardon or not.
6: Mm-hmm.
5: And if you accept the pardon, now mechanisms are put in place in order to set you free. And so now you're still in the prison. You're sitting in your prison cell where the notice was delivered, but when you accept it, you are now considered a free person, like a chaplain who might be in the, you know, in the prison and so on. But even a chaplain that's in the prison, there's a process to get them out.
6: Mm-hmm.
5: Right? A guard that's in there, there's a process to get them out. Mm-hmm. And you being in there's a process to get you out. And so that process begins, and the guard says, "All right, come follow me, we're going this way." If you sit there and you cross your arms and you say, "Well, I'm not going anywhere," well, you'll find out that you're still a prisoner. And if the officer says, "Come follow me, let's go this way," and you go run that way, well, you'll find out that you're still a prisoner. And if the officer says, "Come follow me, we're going this way," and you run past the officer down that way and bang on the door, get me out now, well, you'll find out that you're still in prison, and you're still a prisoner. The only way that you're getting out is when the officer says, "Come follow me," you come and you follow
6: him.
5: And if they say, "Stop here," you stop there. If they say, "Look up at the camera," you look up at the camera. If they say, "Go through the door," you go through the door. And lo and behold, it was a door you tried thousands of times before and you could never get through, and now it works, right?
6: Mm-hmm.
5: And you're in a new section, and you've got new corridors, and there's more instructions, and you've got to take off those orange, you know, and
6: jumpsuit.
5: And, yep, your jumpsuit, and, you know, and put on these clothes, and do this, and do that, and there's instructions all along the way. So, surrender is the willingness to follow the instructions in the process of setting you free.
6: And the knowledge that you're going somewhere out of that prison is amazing motivation. Like, you're not out yet, but you're thinking, I'm going, I'm moving through corridors and through doors that never opened before. This is amazing.
5: Yes.
6: And that's where we are in our process, right? Mm-hmm. That's where we are as we're moving toward that,
5: right.
6: That goal of ultimate freedom.
3: What did that look like practically in your journey? You know, you kind of left us with, there you are at the beginning of surrender.
5: Yes. So, yes, the one piece that we talked about was that transparency aspect when it came to my wife. Other aspects were making things right with individuals that I had negatively affected and harmed and so on in the past, and you know, confessing, acknowledging, you know, approaching them.
3: Part of
5: making things right with others, recognizing where I have done that and apologizing to individuals and seeking to do what I could to restore and resolve whatever those issues were.
6: Mm-hmm.
5: And so that was part of the process. And so, continuing on from that standpoint, it was not just the you know, that aspect of cleaning my slate with others. But now I had all of these negative thoughts that were just running through my head all the time. Right? Mm-hmm. All of these negative thoughts just constantly running through my head. And so then it's the question of, okay, well, can I be drawing closer to Christ when I have the devil's thoughts running through my head mm-hmm. all the time? And so this is something that needs to be taken care of as well. And so I learned some very important principles during that time in relation to the overcoming of those negative thoughts. And one of the aha thoughts was that thoughts have a source. Mm. You know, I just thought you thought what you thought, and so that's what I thought. But now to think that, no, thoughts have a source. Well, let me put it this way. Thoughts are based upon information, mm-hmm. and information comes from somewhere, and that's I'm right. not the source of information.
6: Right.
5: And so that information must have come from somewhere. Mm-hmm. And in Spirit of Prophecy, we are told, she says that God suggests thoughts, mm-hmm. but she also says that the enemy suggests thoughts
6: that's
5: as
6: right.
5: well. And to simply have a thought does not mean that it's your thought.
6: That's right.
5: It can be simply a suggestion, right, or a recommendation from one side or the other. And so just because I have a thought does not mean that I need to take that thought as my own mm-hmm. and internalize it, right? I can evaluate it and go, okay, is this a God thought or is it not a God thought? And if it's not a God thought, well, it needs to be replaced with a God thought.
3: Mm. So rather than initial condemnation, you approached it with curiosity. Where
5: yes.
3: is this coming from?
5: Yes. And looking for it and recognizing that, okay, there must be a source, there must be a way of discerning the source. And then, of course, Isaiah 8 and verse 20, to the law and to the testimony, if they speak not according to this word, it's because there's no light in them. Mm-hmm. And, you know, Hebrews 4:12, that it's the word that cuts, mm-hmm. right, to mm-hmm. the bone and the marrow and a mm-hmm. discerner of the thoughts and the intents of the heart.
6: Right.
5: And,
6: that's right.
5: And so it's the law of God, it's the word of God. And so I must become familiar with that mm-hmm. so that I can compare these thoughts too and say, all right, is it a God thought or is it not a God thought? And to not condemn myself just because a thought popped into my head, but to now say, okay, yeah, it's there. Is this one that I have a meal with?
6: Mm.
5: Or is this one that gets to be discarded and replaced with something else?
6: Mm-hmm.
5: Right? And so began that process of what I call the displacement principle.
6: Okay.
5: And the displacement principle is this, that your mind was created to be occupied. It was not created to be empty space. But your mind can only focus consciously on one thing at a time. So, if I am consciously thinking about this, I cannot be consciously focusing on this at the same time.
6: Mm-hmm.
5: So the displacement principle is, if I'm over here in negative thought land, I don't overcome that by trying to not think about the negative mm-hmm. thoughts, because that's trying to create empty space mm-hmm. in a place that was created to be occupied.
6: Gotcha.
5: It doesn't work.
6: Good.
5: So trying to not think about the negative thoughts doesn't work. The whole time I'm just thinking about the negative thoughts. I must now replace that, mm-hmm. displace it by now actively thinking over here. And what do I want? I want God's thoughts.
6: Something better.
5: Yeah, I want something better. And so now, instead of having the thought of failure, mm-hmm. which was a big one that I struggled with, you know, I'm a failure and I've, you know, mm-hmm. Over and over again. Well, then there's the thought of Philippians 4:13, I mm-hmm. can do all things through mm-hmm. Christ who strengthens me. Mm-hmm. And so every time that I feel that I am a failure and I have those thoughts of failure, then I turn to that promise of Philippians 4:13, I can do all things through Christ who strengthens me. And then I had a little prayer of faith that went along with it, like, thank you, Lord, for the truth of your word. I choose to believe.

0: And now I needed to take the Word of God, the principles of God's Word, mm-hmm. and live by those regardless of how I feel. Mm-hmm. And so that began a significant battle. Of course, another thought was, I'm unloved. And it wasn't because my wife wasn't loving, mm-hmm. and you know, and being that channel of God's love to me, she was doing that fine. I was doing a really horrible job of it, accepting any of it,
1: okay,
0: because I didn't believe that I deserved it, mm-hmm. mm. And so I felt unloved by God and everybody else. And if they only knew, mm-hmm. they would reject me, mm-hmm. you know. And so, well, what was the truth? Well, the truth is that I have loved you with an everlasting love. Mm-hmm. Therefore, loving kindness I have drawn you, Jeremiah 31:3. Thank you, Lord, for giving me the truth of your word. I choose to believe that I am loved because you said so. Thank mm-hmm. you for loving me.
1: Amen.
0: And so I began taking scripture and displacing the negative thoughts with the truth of God's word. And, oh, man, it was a battle. Mm-hmm. It was a battle, because I had this stuff running through my head. I mean, sometimes it was like the voices screaming at me. Mm-hmm. Mm-hmm. And yet, over time, the voices got quieter. They didn't come as often. They didn't hit as hard. And it was easier to turn to Scripture. And it was easier to recall that and recount that and bring that into the moment. Mm-hmm. And to believe. And what I came to realize in this process was all of my life before, where I thought I believed, I didn't believe. Mm. It wasn't really belief.
1: Gotcha.
0: It was an intellectual assent to the truth. Mm-hmm. But I gave more credence to my feelings. I gave more credence to my thoughts mm-hmm. than I did to the Word of God. Mm-hmm. And when I was challenged to take the Word of God, and despite what I feel, mm-hmm. and the opposite of what I feel.
2: Mm-hmm. And accept it.
0: Yeah, and accept it. Mm-hmm. Man, it was hard. Mm-hmm. It's hard. Mm-hmm.
3: Well, those are core beliefs. I have a friend who she's a therapist in a penitentiary, and she talks to the inmates about core beliefs that stem from childhood, typically, and how those core beliefs really shape dysfunctional behaviors mm-hmm. and addictions. And seems like I'm unloved. I'm going to be a failure. Those were thoughts, but they were also some core beliefs that you had.
0: Oh yeah.
3: That needed to be negated by the power of the Word.
0: Yes, mm-hmm. yes, absolutely.
1: You've talked a lot about, or you've touched a little bit on the 12-step program or 12. So can someone be free from addiction without having to go through a program or without having an accountability partner? Or do you actually have one of these programs to do?
0: Okay, so those are all helpful. Mm-hmm. Those are all helpful. It is helpful to have accountability. From a human standpoint, mm-hmm. right? It is helpful to have a program that you can work through, that's been thought through, structured, mm-hmm. other individuals have been through, it's mm-hmm. been something that has worked for others mm-hmm. and, you know, help them to recovery. All of those things are beneficial, but they're not absolutely necessary. Mm-hmm. And I say that with a little bit of trepidation, because there's going to be plenty of individuals that are struggling with addiction, and they'll hear this and they'll say, okay, I can do it on my own. Mm. And I don't want to encourage an individual in the direction of I can do it on my own, because the answer is you can't. You can't. There must be surrender. There absolutely must mm-hmm. be. But the surrender is not necessarily to a program. Mm-hmm. The surrender is not necessarily to an individual. The surrender is to God.
1: Amen.
0: Right? And that is what's absolutely necessary. And my lack of love, that was the suffering mm-hmm. that first led to the addiction, where I came across the substance or the behavior or whatever it was, and it relieved that discomfort or that suffering. That must be supplied, mm-hmm. and there's only one source, and that source is God.
1: Amen.
0: And so when I recognize that, and I recognize that when I have a craving, when I have an urge in that direction, really what that is my need for God and His love. Mm-hmm. I'm just mistaking it as a need for the substance
1: right.
0: or the behavior, mm-hmm. right? So I have misapplied the source that I go to,
1: right?

0: but the need is real. Mm-hmm. And so to have the craving is not a problem. To have the urge is not a problem. It's just a sign that you need God. Mm-hmm. But when you know that and you recognize that and you know that God is the only one that can provide what you need, because, and we might say, okay, well, you know, people will do. Well, people are good, you know, I mean, before sin. Mm-hmm. There's none who is good, no, not one.
1: Right?
0: For all have sinned and fall short of the glory of God, and so on. So you're never going to find an individual that has all of what you need.
1: That's right.
0: Because you don't need partial love, you need all love. Mm-hmm. Right? You don't need, how many years have you been married?
1: 37
0: years.
2: Ask okay. him. He always has the accurate
0: number. Yeah, that's good, because sometimes I search. I'm like, all right, what is it? Yeah. All right, so 37 years.
1: In 6 days.
0: Right, okay, excellent. So if it's 37 years and 6 days, then would you consider that you were faithful 37 years and 5 days?
2: Would I consider that?
0: Would you consider that faithful? So both of you, at one point, one day, in 37 years and 6 days, gone off and slept with somebody else. Mm. Is that faithfulness or not faithfulness?
1: No,
0: no, of course. No. Right? Because any bit of infidelity mm-hmm. means it negates fidelity.
1: That's right.
0: Right? Any bit of disrespect negates respect. Mm-hmm. Any bit of selfishness negates unselfish love. Mm-hmm. Right? And so every need that we have spiritually, we need it completely. Mm-hmm. And anything less than complete, anything less than perfect, is not our need. Mm-hmm. And yet when we find it in people,
1: it's imperfect.
0: It's imperfect. Mm-hmm. Yeah. And it's not what we need.
2: You are complete in Him.
0: Right. Mm-hmm.
2: Thinking of that verse.
0: Yeah.
1: Yeah.
0: There's only one place that you can look.
1: Yep. I was raised in Alateen, so my mom was in AA. And so the 12-step program, you know, the whole thing. And, you know, Christian background, et cetera, I mean, the program itself. But it wasn't until I surrendered to God, totally outside of that program, completely right. independent of that program. Mm-hmm. And I know my mom, she didn't have that full victory in her life. It placated it. It helped her get through difficult times with the connections and the people, et cetera. But the alcohol was still there. The addiction was still there. It was just kind of managed.
0: Right.
1: But for me, I couldn't manage it because my life was so out. I couldn't manage it until I surrendered to God, and then He just took it away. Mm-hmm. So I see that when I was asking these questions, I was just wondering how you, because I do see that the ultimate goal is that connection with God.
0: Yes.
1: If a program can get you to that connection with God, then you're going to have that same experience.
0: Yes.
1: But absolutely. If you get hooked on the program, you're not going to have the deliverance that God really wants you to have.
0: Oh, I agree.
2: Absolutely. When is that point? How long was your journey? When did you feel like, oh, I'm free?
0: Oh, that's a good question. There were a few markers along the way. For example, like 2 months into the process with this trying to overcome the negative thoughts, it was about 2 months into this that I was, you know, the displacement principle, taking the promises of God's word and everything like that, that my wife and I were having our kind of transparency time in the evening mm-hmm. of the day. And she asked me about the thoughts, you know, and how the thoughts were going today. And I was like, huh? She said, what? I said, I don't remember having one of them.
2: Mm.
0: Praise God, hallelujah! You know? I mean, I didn't know I could go a minute without having these negative thoughts. And now I had a day mm-hmm. where I went without having the negative thoughts. And so mm-hmm. that was kind of like a marker, you know? That was like a little placard that you can hang up mm-hmm. and you can say, all right, you know, victory is mm-hmm. coming. And but it wasn't the end, of course. And when I got a year into things, the cravings were significantly mm-hmm. less. You know, I hadn't gone back and participated in the addictions, although mm-hmm. I would say that if there were not accountability, if there wasn't the transparency, if there weren't safeguards
2: yes.
0: mm-hmm. that were there, I would have gone back mm-hmm. Mm-hmm. Because I needed something to stand between me and participation and access and consumption mm-hmm. and so on, to give me enough time for the Holy Spirit and the angel to tap on my shoulder and say hello mm. and me to go, oh yeah, all right, and then turn back to God.
3: So those ended up being beneficial to me, and I praise God that I never went back to those things, you know, here in that time frame, and I got a year into it, and I could look back, and I'd go, man, look at what God has done. Praise and then 2 years into it, and going, whoa, look at what he's still doing. Mm. And, you know, and I'm still in the process.
2: Yes. And there's a physiological aspect of recovery from addiction with the brain. Would you like to touch on that?
3: Yeah, sure. So we understand that there are, obviously the brain is involved. It's the hardware that the mind is using, but the brain is not all of the mind. Mm. It's more than just the brain. But the brain, we know with addictions, we know that there are, you know, certain components. One of the prominent components that we understand with addiction is the release of dopamine. And dopamine has kind of a reward system. Mm-hmm. You know, it's kind of reinforcing, rewarding type of behaviors and other things of that nature. And then there's endorphins that are released, and there's kind of a euphoria associated with that. And there's other, you know, there's serotonin that's involved in the process. And you know, there's norepinephrine, and there's a lot of different chemicals that are involved in the process. And when it comes to addiction, the whatever substance or whatever behavior that you use or you participate in, it there's this dopamine release. And what the research shows is that the faster the increase in the dopamine, the more addiction potential that the substance or the behavior has. It's not necessarily the, you know, how high the peak is, but it's how fast you get to that peak. Mm. And so what are the fastest ways of getting there? Well, the fastest ways of getting there, when it comes to substances, is inhaling or injecting, right? Mm. And so those types of addictions where you're involved in inhaling substances or you're involved in injecting substances, then your addiction potential is, you know. The slowest way from a physical standpoint is probably absorbing through the skin. Besides that, it's going to be ingesting, you know, consuming it and then getting into the system. It's going to be a slower process, but, you know, but it happens.
2: It's more rapidly absorbed, like maybe alcohol,
3: right.
2: Like caffeine.
3: Mm-hmm. Right. And so what does that do? Well, when I participate again and again, and dopamine is released again and again, and it's dumped into the system, you start changing or remodeling the brain structure. And you start remodeling the nerve cells and the receptors that are on the nerve cells so that you adjust to this kind of hyper-reward scenario. And then you have to also adjust for the crash, right? Mm-hmm. Because if it goes up slow, it tends to come down slow. And if it goes up fast, it's going to crash fast. Mm. And so your withdrawals are going to be harder on substances or behaviors that cause a rapid spike, and then there's going to be a rapid decline. And, you know, but if it's a slower spike, and then, I mean, not a spike, but it's a slower mm-hmm. hill, a mm-hmm. slower climb, then it's going to be a slower drop-off on the other side, and it's not going to be as problematic. Mm-hmm. But the brain has to, the mind has to adjust for this, and it changes the physical structure, it changes the receptors that are there, and it basically puts you in a mode where you now are trying to function neurologically under these circumstances. Mm.
2: With less dopamine receptors. I was reading that today, actually came across an article that the receptors actually start shutting down. It's like, oh, that's too much, the noise is too loud, that was too big of a high, and so the cells adapt to that, and no wonder you feel horrible or worse when you aren't partaking of the substance. Now you're operating right at a subpar level.
3: Yeah. And then the thought processes are associated with, I mean, every time you have a thought or make a choice in a particular direction, it has an impact upon the physical structure of the brain. Mm-hmm. There's dendritic branching or you know, you can form dendritic connections with other neurons, or you can prune them and decrease that. And so there's a reinforcement that happens in the brain that starts changing the brain structure and makes it easier and easier to go down that pathway. And my wife and I, we lived in Nicaragua for a year in the jungle. And if you want to go through the jungle, I mean, living in the village is in the village, you know, stilts and no electricity and running, you know, running water when you run with it and and so on. But if you want to go out in the jungle, it's easy. You just find the path and you go walk down the path. But if you want to not go on the path, but you want to go through the jungle, there's vines, there's bushes, there's trees, there's all sorts of pokey things, there's everything in your way. And if you're going to go in a different direction, you've got to get a sword or a machete, and you got whack, whack, whack, whack, whack. And you've got lots of effort with little distance, lots of sweat, and so on, in order to get a little distance through the jungle if you're going in a new path.
1: Gotcha.
3: And it's the same thing when it comes to the brain.
1: Great illustration. Right? Yeah.
3: So when I've been participating in the addiction again and again and again, it's like that foot traffic going through the jungle.
1: The village, yeah.
3: It's going to keep that path open, you know, and it's not going to grow over. But if you start going in a new direction, it takes effort, right? You could almost slide down some of those paths in the jungle, but if you go in the opposite direction, you got to work at it. And so there has to be intentionality. Right, there's a definite direction that you're heading in, and there's definitely effort along the way as well, which requires surrender to the one who has the power to get you there.
1: Yes.
3: Right, and so over time, what happens is these processes start reversing. As you don't go down that pathway, but you go down the new pathway, it starts creating more and more interneuronal connections in this direction. And you start pruning some of the interneuronal connections in this direction, it starts changing receptor density and so on and so forth in the neurons, and there can be a change in brain structure and brain volume in different parts of the brain and so on with an individual who really overcomes, you know, and has that freedom from the addictions.
1: Mm-hmm. You know, we don't have a lot of time left, about 27 minutes. Just want to give the number again in the email so that if you have a question, you can email in or text in. Texting is 618-228-3975, and email is live@3abn.tv. That's live@3abn.tv. We've got about 25 minutes left, so send your questions in as soon as you can, because we want to give a little bit of time to that if we can. We're moving through. Also, we're looking at the principles that can really help you to get free from those addictions. I love the outline here and what you've been saying, because a lot of people are trying to quit, but they're unable to quit.
3: Right.
1: And what they're missing, part of what they're missing, is this full surrender, identifying the path, the only path to life, versus other options.
3: Yes, yes. And a difficulty comes. There's two points in the addiction cycle where you can have an intervention, and that helps an individual to break that addiction cycle.
1: Okay.
3: And the most important one is on the love side, because it's that lack of love that's the initial driver.
1: Okay.
3: And so from that love standpoint, when I counsel with individuals, because I do a lot of counseling now, when I counsel with individuals that are struggling with addictions, I like to ask a lot of questions like, okay, well, how long have you been doing this? And when's the last time that you gave in? And what do you think about yourself in relation to that? Okay, but what does God think about you?
1: Mm.
3: How long has God known you?
1: Mm.
3: And what, you know, when did he start loving you? Which is kind of a trick question.
1: It is.
3: Because he's existed forever.
1: Mm-hmm.
3: And he's known you forever. And he's loved you forever. So there's never been a beginning to his love for you. Mm-hmm. And there never will be an end of his love for you, even if you end.
1: Mm-hmm.
3: He doesn't. And the memory of you will always remain with him. And,
1: that's amazing.
3: You're right?
1: That thought is amazing.
3: Yeah. And so he has always known you, he has always loved you, he has always cared for you, you have always been on his mind, and how much of your life has he been aware of?
2: Mm. All of it.
3: All of it.
1: Mm-hmm.
3: Every failure, every mistake, every giving in, every addiction, every time you would give in to the addiction, everything, and he knew it all. And knowing it all, he says, "For I know the thoughts that I think towards you," says the Lord. Thoughts of peace or good and not of evil, to give you a future and a hope. Right? And I have loved you with an everlasting love, therefore with loving kindness have I drawn you. And You know, and so there's so many promises, and he loves you. And when you make, you know, when you fall again, when you give in again, when you drink again, when you participate again, when you use again, he knew you would. He already knew you would. It's not a surprise to him. And it doesn't change his position towards you. It doesn't.
1: His compassions fail not.
3: Yeah.
1: They are new every morning.
3: Because he knew about it already when he loved you already. And so it doesn't actually enter into the picture of how he perceives you and what he thinks of you and his love for you. It doesn't enter at all. Your behavior does not control God.
1: But it does control us.
3: Yes. It, absolutely.
2: So really you're dealing with the guilt, right? Because there's so much guilt, it seems like, inherent in addiction, and yet guilt is not a good motivator, really, for, it's not the key to success in overcoming addiction.
3: Right. So that's the other point. So the one point of breaking the addiction cycle is that love. And knowing that God loves me, his love for me doesn't change, and accepting that love for me at any moment, at any given moment, right? Even in the midst of the addiction, I can come and I can accept it.
1: Okay.
3: Which means I'm not going to continue in the addiction at that point, right? Because I can't. Because his love is going to be what satisfies me, not my continued participation in this thing, right? And so that's the big cutting into the addiction cycle. But the other one, you're right, is the guilt side, right? And so what is the solution or the resolution as far as the guilt is concerned? Well, that's the cross, right? And so when I'm counseling with individuals that are struggling with addictions, I must bring them to the cross. But it's important how I bring them to the cross. It's important how I describe the cross. Because I would say most Christians only consider the cross in terms of forgiveness.
1: Okay.
3: But it is far more than that. So, what is it? Well, Paul says in 2 Corinthians 5:21, he says, "For he made him who knew no sin to be sin for us, that we might become the righteousness of God in him." And in Desire of Ages, Ellen White says in page 755, he, the sin bearer, endures the wrath of divine justice, excuse me, and for thy sake becomes sin itself. So here we have the picture of Jesus becoming sin itself, becoming it. Now, in the sacrificial system, you didn't, if you sinned and you told a lie, you didn't take your tongue and get a lamb tongue and bring it to the sanctuary. And if you were, you know, guilty of listening to gossip, then you didn't take your ear and take a lamb ear and bring it to the sanctuary. You took all of you and you took all of the lamb and you came to the sanctuary. Because what it was in symbol, excuse me, it's...
2: No problem.
3: What it was in symbol was the exchange of one individual for another.
1: Okay.
3: It's the exchange of one individual for another. It wasn't just coming to confess a sin and to transfer a sin, but it was to exchange an individual for an individual. Because it's the one who is guilty that must pay the penalty. And so the lamb becomes the guilty one in that symbolic service of laying the hand on the you know, on the head of the lamb and confessing the sin and all that kind of stuff. Now the lamb becomes the sinner. And I become the lamb. The lamb.
1: The innocent, blameless, spotless.
3: Right. And so now it's the one who's blameless that must be the one providing justice on the one who's guilty. And so that was symbolic, but on the cross, well, Garden of Gethsemane, through his sacrifice, you know, through his trial and that kind of stuff and the cross. And we know it's the Garden of Gethsemane because they left the Last Supper singing a hymn and they came into the Garden of Gethsemane and Jesus said, I am sorrowful unto death. Mm-hmm. Right? So there in between the two is where the sins of the world were in a special sense being mm-hmm. laid upon Christ. Mm-hmm. Or he was becoming it, not just an external thing, but becoming it. Mm-hmm. And I don't understand that. Mm-hmm. But here he brings me to the cross. Right? He becomes my life. He takes my father. He takes my mother. He takes my genetics. He takes my education. He takes my exposures. Excuse me. He takes my history. Mm-hmm. He takes my education. He takes my addictions and my participation in them. He takes my failures. He takes my mistakes. He takes maybe even some of the, quotes, good things I did, but I took credit for it. Mm. And he takes my lies, and he takes my secrecy, and he takes my hiding, and he takes my, you know, all of these different things, and he takes my contemplation of leaving my wife, and he takes my negative thoughts, and he takes my, mm-hmm. all of it, everything in my life, and he takes it, and he becomes it. And that's why he's sweating drops of blood in the mm-hmm. Garden of Gethsemane. And he's under that burden of my life. And I know that in those dark times, I had such horrible thoughts running through my head mm-hmm. that it was just evil. Mm-hmm. And I felt like it would be a relief if this sin would just crush me into the ground and I would cease to exist. Mm-hmm. And there he was with that. But not just mine. Mm-hmm. And yours and yours and yours, right? Mm-hmm. And he became everything of my life, and he took it in himself, and he put it to death on the cross. Mm-hmm. The very penalty that it deserves. Mm-hmm. He became the malefactor to put the malefactor to death. Right? For he made him who knew no sin to be sin for us, that we might become mm-hmm. the righteousness of God in him.
1: Amen.
3: So, Jesus also lived a perfect life. He lived a life of unselfish love. He was never selfish. Mm-hmm. He was always thinking of others. He responded perfectly. He was never the perpetrator. He never saw himself as a victim. Mm-hmm. He never took things personally, and that probably needs some explanation, but on a later show. Mm-hmm. And you know, and he was always connected to mm-hmm. the Father. He mm-hmm. always understood his identity. He was a child of God, and so on. And he always lived in that connection, mm-hmm. and he never disconnected, even when he became sin and the hiding of his father's face, he would not take anything else other than his father as his source. Mm-hmm. And that life he also brings to the cross to exchange. Mm. And he himself makes the exchange on the cross of my life for his life. And so when I come to the cross, I have no work to do. I come to the cross to simply accept what he has done. Mm-hmm. To acknowledge it and to accept it as my very own. And when I do so, now I have his life, not my life.
2: Mm-hmm. Yeah.
3: Right? And having his life, that means I have his perfection. That means I have his unselfishness. That means I have his overcoming sin. I have his non-addiction. Mm-hmm. I have his connection with the Father. Mm-hmm. I have his power to overcome. Mm-hmm. I have his identity that he's a child of God. I have everything of the life of Christ, and it is mine fully right now. Mm-hmm. But I also can have none of my life anymore because I can only have one. I can't have both. I can only have one. So if I'm taking his life and I have his life, I cannot have my life anymore. So if it's not my life, then whatever they said and did to me in the past, they didn't say it and do it to me. They said it and they did it to Jesus.
1: Because he took it.
3: Because he took it. Mm-hmm. And the things that I have done in the past and the addictions I participated in and the substances I've used and, you know, and the behaviors and all that kind of stuff and the negative thinking and all that kind of stuff, it's not mine anymore. Mm-hmm. It's his. Mm-hmm. Because he took it. And he put it to death in himself. So I am no longer the perpetrator. And I am no longer the victim. Mm-hmm. And often our future is determined by our past. Mm. often we see what our experience has been and our responses and other things like that in the past, and we have every reason to expect it will continue like that in the future. If I have failed, I expect that I'm going to fail. If I have overcome, well, then I have an expectation that I'll overcome. And individuals that have a more maybe confident, beneficial past mm-hmm. have a bit more confidence when it comes to the future, mm-hmm. right? Now, whatever my past may have been, I now enter into the streamline, the timeline of Christ's life. Mm-hmm. And so now I get to step into his trajectory, which was perfect,
2: whoa.
3: Which was connected, mm-hmm. Mm-hmm. which was never addicted, mm-hmm. which never gave in to temptation, which always ran to the Father, mm-hmm. you know, with always trusted in him. Mm-hmm. And now I can enter into that trajectory, and I can expect 100% that I can have that life in me mm-hmm. right now mm-hmm. because Christ lives in me mm-hmm. and I am in him. And it's by faith right now. And there is no condemnation mm-hmm. for anyone that is in Christ. Right? and yet, that accepting the exchange, mm-hmm. if we go back to the prison analogy, that is accepting the pardon. Mm-hmm. Right? It's accepting the pardon. Mm-hmm. And so, okay, now there's a process to set me free. Right? Mm-hmm. Yes, I'm considered a free person, but now there's the process to set me free, and surrender must enter into this, mm-hmm. or else I'm going to go try to do my own thing. Mm-hmm. And if I do my own thing, I'm going to find out I'm a prisoner, and I can't get out. And so now this process of growth, which we call sanctification, the old man's still there, mm-hmm. rears its ugly head, mm-hmm. and I start doing some of my old stuff, and I find out that I'm in prison. Mm. Oh, what's the solution?
2: Go
3: right back to the cross.
2: Yes.
3: Mm-hmm. Yeah, go right back to the cross mm-hmm. and accept that exchange of, mm-hmm. of his life for my life. And mm-hmm. and when by faith in the moment I am in Christ, I'm going to be following that officer Amen. In the instructions in mm-hmm. leading me free. And in the moments where I'm in the old man of sin and, you know, and so on, and I'm doing my own thing, well, I'm going to find out that I'm a prisoner. Mm-hmm. And the more consistently that I'm by faith in Christ, the more direct that pathway is going to be, or the more rapid that pathway is going to be out of the prison. Mm-hmm. And yet, there's no child that has learned how to walk without falling. Mm-hmm. None. Mm-hmm. There's no addict that has ever gotten over addiction without problems along the way. Mm-hmm. Mm-hmm. I'm not saying that there's nobody that has never used something again, right? Mm-hmm. Sure, there are individuals that have stopped, and that was their last time, and they never mm-hmm. used that substance again.
1: But then there's relapse.
3: Yes. But in our sinful, fallen human nature, there's no capacity to not be addicted to something. Mm-hmm. So when we look at, AA or 12-step mm-hmm. programs or NA or mm-hmm. whatever it might be, mm-hmm. what you see is a switching. An individual goes from alcohol to caffeine mm-hmm. or tobacco mm-hmm. or sugar.
1: Well, step program.
3: Or, mm-hmm. Other things like that. Or, or you make people your, mm-hmm. Your addiction, relationships right. and things of that nature. And so you have individuals that come and they're going to get their 3-year chip mm-hmm. and they're smoking outside before they come in.
1: Right.
3: But they can't smoke inside, and so, they put it out, but then they grab the pot of coffee, and mm-hmm. they pour a cup, and all that kind of stuff, and then, mm-hmm. Now they got their 3-year chip. No, mm-hmm. they haven't had alcohol for 3 years, right. but that doesn't mean they're not addicted. Mm-hmm. Sinful, fallen human nature is always addicted to something.
1: Yes.
3: Mm-hmm. It's only by faith in Christ at the moment that I can be free from addiction. Mm-hmm. That's the only way.
1: And therefore, the addictive behavior is a call back to the cross.
3: Yes.
1: The addictive behavior is an indication that, hey, we need to connect with Christ.
3: Yes. Yeah. Mm-hmm. And that I'm disconnected. I'm in a disconnected state mm-hmm. at this moment. And because I'm disconnected, okay, well, I'm in prison. Mm-hmm. I'm behaving like a prisoner. Mm-hmm. There's these manifestations of the addictions and other mm-hmm. things of that nature. And when I come to realize that, it's not so that I can beat myself up. Mm-hmm. It's to simply recognize the condition that I'm in and go, oh, oh, yeah, all right, it's time to connect.
1: It's Romans 3, verse 9, there's none good, no, not one. None are seeking after God. All the world becomes guilty before God, verse 19, and then verses 20 to 23 kick in. Now we are justified by the faith of Jesus, his faithfulness toward us and what he's accomplished for us. That guilt then, which I think is really the fruit of the knowledge of good and evil, that's what the guilt is, that's what we bought into, that guilt that God didn't want us to taste or experience, now God's using it to bring us to Jesus. Not that he wants us to feel guilty, he wants us to recognize that we've taken the guilt, we've assumed the guilt, we've eaten of the guilt, but now he's going to use it to get us to Christ.
3: Right, yes. And then when we learn to come to Christ, and we still have the old man that tries to put us under guilt, and the enemy is trying to do that for us as well, then the process of freedom brings me much quicker back to the cross, much quicker back to the cross. Mm-hmm. I don't have to do the self-condemnation, beat myself up, self-chastisement and whatever for however long period of time before I can then grovel my way back into God's presence. No, I don't have to do that. I can simply realize, no, okay, yes, all right, God understood I would. He loves me. His posture towards me has not changed at all. He has taken this and he has already dealt with it on the cross. He has already exchanged his life with my life. He's already put it to death. I can come and I can accept his life right now and his perfection and his connection with the Father and his power to overcome and everything. And I can enter right into it right now. And I don't have to continue down that self-depreciation pathway. You know.
1: We could summarize this, I think, in 1 John chapter 1. You know, verse 9 says, if we confess our sins, he's faithful and just to forgive us our sins and cleanse us from all unrighteousness. Verse 8 and verse 10 are the sandwich, right? That's the whole sandwich. Verse 8 says, if we say we haven't sinned, we deceive ourselves and the truth is not in us. If we say we haven't sinned, verse 10 says, we make him a liar. So it's a beautiful picture there because God is basically saying, I know you've sinned. Don't deceive yourself into thinking you haven't sinned. Don't make me a liar. I know you've sinned, but if you confess your sin. So now God is using that to bring us to a place where we can give our sins to Jesus and be free of that guilt.
3: Yes. Yes.
1: The gospel sandwich. 1 John chapter 1, 8 through 10. The gospel sandwich. We need a gospel sandwich. Every time we're hungry, every time sin emaciates us, we need that gospel sandwich.
3: Yeah.
2: What a God. What a solution.
3: Yes, absolutely. I mean, it's beautiful. It really is. And, you know, and when you begin to realize this and then you begin to live it and you begin to, you know, it becomes more and more of your lived experience. Well, it's like that baby learning how to walk, you know, at the beginning, well, the baby gets up and then down. It's down for a while. And then it'll get up and take a step and then down. And then it'll get up and take a couple steps and then it's down. And then, you know, and so it's a process, and when I am by faith in Christ at the moment, I have accepted that exchange of his life for mine, it's the child up. And when I'm back in the old man of sin, and I'm taking things personally, and I'm, you know, back in the addictions and other things like that, well, the baby's down. Okay, up and down don't happen at the same time, but up and down are part of the same process. Right? And it's important for us to recognize that, that there is a process. And the process involves up and down. But over time, more up, less down, longer up, lesser time down, until at some point, which God knows and I don't, at some point, I got up for the last time because I'm not falling down again.
2: The righteous man falls seven times and gets back up again. It's not an indefinite...
3: Right.
1: And in Ephesians chapter 6, Paul tells us three times, he emphasizes that we are to stand in the gospel of Jesus Christ, stand in the armor of the gospel of Jesus Christ. And standing, walking is standing in motion. We have to stand in Christ. The walking comes as we stand in Christ. Stand therefore, stand therefore, stand therefore, having on the breastplate of righteousness and the helmet of salvation, the feet of the gospel, the good news, and the belt of truth, et cetera, et cetera. Stand, and then you'll walk.
3: Right. Yes, yes, absolutely. So when we go from, okay, oh, I'm such a sinner, oh, I'm so horrible, oh, I can't get out of this, oh, I'm, you know, I'm caught in the cycle, and apparently I can't get out, and things are so dark and dreary. And then you look at the other side of it and you go, oh, I need God's love, and he does love me, and he's there for me, and mm-hmm. he does care for me, and he's, mm-hmm. you know, he's made provision, and mm-hmm. there's the life of Christ, and I can enter into the perfection of the life of Christ, and I don't have to continue in my life of sin, and there's a new hope, there's a new future, there's mm-hmm. a new journey, there's mm-hmm. a new everything.
1: Mm-hmm. Yeah.
2: Praise God. A new creation.
3: Mm-hmm. Yes. Yes, it's beautiful.
1: It reminds me of Hebrews chapter 11, and especially when we go back to the story of Abraham and Sarah, because, of course, it was 25 years. 25 years. He was 75, then he's 99. And God is looking at him in that 25 years of his unbelief and getting together with Hagar and just not. He's looking at him the same way. His look hasn't changed. And as Abraham gets to the place where he finally reaches it, and of course for some of us it's more than 25 years, yes, less than 25 years. I was 21 when I gave my heart to the Lord, okay? But God is looking at Abraham the same way all the way through. And when you get to Hebrews chapter 11, it's all about by faith Abraham did, and by faith Abraham did that, and by faith. Doesn't talk about him lying about his wife being his sister. Doesn't talk about him his unbelief. Doesn't talk about any of that stuff.
3: Right.
1: It's all gone.
3: Yes.
1: It's completely covered in that exchange that takes place with Christ at the Calvary.
3: Mm-hmm. Yes. Oh, absolutely. And it's wonderful, because if you go through all of, you know, Hebrews 11 and all of the stories that are there, mm-hmm. you look at the reality of the lived experience in the Old Testament, and then you look at the record in the New Testament, and you go, hang on, same person?
1: Mm-hmm. Yeah.
3: Christ.
1: Yep.
3: Christ, the solution.
1: Mm-hmm.
3: Now, one thing before we end.
1: Yes.
3: When it comes to addiction, it's important for an individual to also somehow get involved in helping others.
1: Amen.
3: Because you can never be well by simply eating.
1: Mm.
3: You can never be well by simply drinking. You can never be well by simply inhaling. If you inhale, you must use it and you must exhale.
2: Mm-hmm.
3: If you drink and you eat, you must bring it in, you must use it, but then you must give something away.
1: Mm-hmm.
3: And so in order for us to truly be healthy, there must be the taking, but there also must be the giving.
1: Amen.
3: And so an individual who is struggling with addiction and is in the process of, you know, in that journey to freedom, what you don't want is you don't want to be stuck at simply trying to take from God so that you can be mm-hmm. full. You want to find an outlet where you can take what you have taken from God and mm-hmm. you can now give it to others.
1: Mm-hmm.
3: Whether that's, you know, you find Bible promises and you start texting it to people, mm-hmm. or you start sharing it on social media, or you start talking to people about it, or, you know, whatever. You want to take whatever you're taking, mm-hmm. and now you want to use it to give to others in order to bless and benefit them.
1: Amen.
3: And if you were simply just, boom, saved out of the addiction, mm-hmm. you would never really be able to help anybody.
2: Right.
1: Mm.
3: But when it's the journey, and you learn along the journey, then your journey out of addiction becomes now the power of your ministry in order to help others in their journey out of that as well.
1: Amen. Let me just share with our viewers. So I want to get your contact information to our viewers. New Paradigm Ministries. It's NP Ministry. 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We've run out of time. We're I think, just getting over the hill, just seeing the light there on the other side of this mountain of addiction. And God is wanting to free all of us from addiction.
2: Amen.
1: We're all addicts by nature. That is, by our fallen natures. 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
1: Amen.
3: My pleasure.
1: Yeah. God bless. Mm-hmm. And God bless you.

0: Are you looking for natural remedies? 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

I wonder how many of you tonight are looking forward to a good night's sleep. I hope so, because there are so many millions who are not. This is Night Sounds, and I would like our time together tonight to at least induce calmness of spirit and peace within. I understand that between 1.5 and 2 million Americans suffer from chronic fatigue syndrome. This is a disease of the immune system and brain that causes insomnia, fatigue, and other debilitating symptoms. Women in the United States cited fatigue as their top-ranking health concern, even over life-threatening illnesses such as heart disease and breast cancer. And the top two reasons for their fatigue included the combination of home and outside work and lack of sleep. So I guess we can conclude that we are a perpetually fatigued people. But it doesn't have to be. There are things we can do, and certainly things beyond our control. We can just refer to the Lord God. The lack of sleep, as you probably know, reaps disturbing problems. And I'm sure that most of us are aware of the personal problems that surround our attempts at finding a good night's sleep. I'm hoping tonight that you will join us in these moments together. I'm going to play some sounds right now that will help to induce relaxation and possibly sweet sleep. In fact, that's the title of our first musical selection tonight, Bobby Page, soloist, with a little-known song entitled Sweet Sleep. The psalmist promised sweet sleep as we rest in the Lord. Let's just let it go now. The problems, the thoughts that disturb, the memories, those tough things, even in apprehension of tomorrow. The Lord can help us to relax. Let's do it together now, in these moments of comfort and quietness and confidence in Him.

Well, I want to take this opportunity to thank you so much for joining me on Night Sounds tonight. May God be with you, give you sweet peace and rest until we meet again. A good day to you tomorrow, and a sweet night of rest to each and every one of you.

0: This is Max MacLean. Listen to one of the most beautiful passages in the Bible from John 14. Do not let your hearts be troubled. Trust in God. Trust also in me. In my Father's house are many rooms. If it were not so, I would have told you. I'm going there to prepare a place for you. And if I go and prepare a place for you, I will come back and take you to be with me, that you also may be where I am. You know the way to the place where I'm going. Thomas said to him, Lord, we don't know where you are going, so how can we know the way? Jesus answered, I am the way and the truth and the life. No one comes to the Father except through me. From John 14. Listen to the Bible. It's great for the soul.
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A couple of seconds ago, I laid my pen down on the table in front of me. And right now, I've just pulled our theme music back a little bit and opened mic number one. And I hold in my hand right now a piece of paper. Nothing spectacular about all of these events. But it's interesting that in all of this, I've been handling ordinary matter. Until 1992, astronomers knew only of ordinary matter, the stuff that we use every day, the things we touch. They're made of protons, neutrons, electrons, and a host of other fundamental particles that strongly interact with radiation. The stuff that researchers have found evidence for is different. It's called exotic matter. Welcome to Night Sounds. Maybe you'd like to get a hold of some of this exotic matter. Sounds very interesting, doesn't it? Tonight's program is actually about creation. You and I live in the element of time. Right up to my left here is an electronic timer just turned 2 minutes 30 seconds into our format. On my wrist, a watch. Both of my recorders over here have timers on them. Both compact disc players have timers on them. Everywhere I look, I'm reminded of time. If we could, let's go back in time, starting right now. To the space age. To the wars and rumors of wars. Back to the steam engine. Do you remember the sound? How about the 20s, the flapper era? And I suppose there aren't many of us, if any at all, who would go back to the Victorian era. Typified by this kind of music. To the early humans, walking through a field, searching for food. And the clock winds down. Back to creation.

And then God created man. And from man, woman. Taking us up to Genesis chapter 1, verse 26. Time marches on.

An interesting phenomenon is occurring right now. Scientists have suddenly come to consider God's creation of the universe, quote, a more respectable hypothesis today than in any time in the past 100 years. Tonight's program, Night Sounds, with the title, Do You Have the Time? Someone asked me that the other day. You give them the time of day. The seconds are ticking away. The minutes, the hours. And time moves on. Yes, it's 20 minutes after 6, or 10 after 8, or 12 noon, or... Tonight's program, Do You Have the Time, is about creation. And our music will reflect the element of time in which we live. We can't live without it. The Carmichael Orchestra playing now, a composition with the title Beyond All Time. Consider this bondage.

And it is a bondage because someday we will be released from time and be in eternity. Scientist by the name of George Smoot, University of California at Berkeley, an astronomer and leader of one of the breakthrough projects, said, "What we have found is evidence of the birth of the universe. It's like looking at God." And according to science historian Frederick Burnham, many scientists have suddenly come to consider God's creation of the universe, as we mentioned, more respectable as a hypothesis today than at any time in the past 100 years. Tonight's program, Have You Got the Time? Some time ago, many years to be exact, I was in Princeton, New Jersey, visiting my sister, who was studying at the Westminster Choir College. And I recall, early in the evening, about dusk, we were driving through a small part of the town, and I noticed a small gentleman, sort of hunched over, with white hair. He was smoking a pipe, walking along dressed in dark clothes, a very unassuming-looking old man. Walking alone. My sister said to me, "Do you know who that is? We see him walking about this time almost every night." I said, "No, who is that?" She said, "That is Albert Einstein." Perhaps the most famous name in the area of scientific research of all time. He was a professor at Princeton University. Albert Einstein, to the surprise and dismay of many scientists, came up with a solution that showed that the universe is expanding. And at the same time, its expansion is slowing down, losing steam. What physical phenomenon is described by simultaneous expansion and deceleration? An explosion. And if the universe is exploding, there must have been a start and a starter to that explosion. As the book of Genesis reveals, the universe had a beginning, an initiator, one who existed before and outside of the universe, as the Bible uniquely declares. Tonight's program, Do You Have the Time?, finds each of us having a certain amount of time given by God. We each have 60 seconds in a day, if we live that long. Nobody has an edge on time. Tonight's program has a theological base also. One of the interesting things of time is that it grips us. We are bound by it. We are earthbound and time-bound. We live by the clock. We can't help it. We get up by the clock, we move through the day, we go to bed at a certain time. If we have the opportunity, we eat and sleep at a certain given time. We are time bound. Someday, we will be released from the element of time. Eternity is not unending time, it is timelessness. And we can't conceive of that. That's why God really can't explain it according to our understanding when he says, "My ways are above your ways." Dr. Hugh Ross, an astronomer, mentioned, "We can't say that God is limited by any dimensions, since he is the creator of these dimensions. But we can speculate how God might work through multi-dimensions when he interacts with his creation."
Maybe the Bible illustrates God's operation in extra dimensions of space when Jesus seemingly passes through the walls of the upper room after his bodily resurrection in the Gospel of Luke chapter 24 and also John chapter 20. We can understand this by speculating that Jesus' physical post-resurrection body had access to at least a fourth, fifth, and sixth spatial dimensions. It may be that he transferred his physical body into these dimensions, passed through the wall, then re-entered dimensions 1, 2, and 3, where the disciples could see, hear, and touch him. And he assured them, as you may remember, that they were not seeing a ghost. Well, we struggle with these kinds of things because they're outside of our sphere of operation. Many difficult biblical doctrines by which we struggle now, truths we can only fully understand in that day when we know as we are known, can be better understood, integrated, and embraced just by a simple statement. God's explicit statement that his ways are above our ways, his thoughts above our thoughts. Mysteries such as salvation, the Trinity, the atonement, all of these require dimensions of space and time beyond our own. Maybe super dimensions that encompass space and time capacities. I'm very aware of the fact, and have been through the years, that Night Sounds is operating in the supernatural sphere, because all of these things that I talk about, quotes, the music we play, are dealing with the unseen. What I say is really beyond me. I'm over my head every night because we're dealing with something we can't explain. Paul the Apostle expressed it as seeing through a glass darkly, but then looking ahead, projecting face to face. I take off my eyeglasses, and being myopic, things at a distance seem fuzzy. I do determine outlines, but the clarity is not there. Someday the glasses will be taken off, 20/20 vision plus. Can you imagine the colors that we could see? An old physics professor told me one time after a concert, "Son, do you realize that the colors of the spectrum as we see them now represent only 1/1000th of the entire electromagnetic spectrum, which stretches for 270,000 miles? Wow, this whole thing is way, way out of my capacity to understand or grasp. One thing I can compute, however, is that I don't have all the time in the world. That's why the better part of wisdom is for the thinking person to connect by faith with the God who is able to compensate, who is able to compute and understand and work through both time and eternity. Here's a good thought on music to be reminded of tonight. He

Soloist Dave Boyer tonight singing of a fact that we would presume God has all the time in the world. But it's a little frightening when we personalize it because you and I don't have all the time in the world. We are limited. And the things that are important, urgent, we should take care of. Most of us have some sort of an IRA or a life insurance policy, or we do to a certain degree or level look to the future. But how many do this and totally neglect the matter of spirit and soul, the spiritual element of us? We seem to just put on the back burner. There's something in us that does that. Maybe because it's not so visible, it's not in front of our eyes, we can't grasp it. But the very fact that God has alerted us to the passing of time should awaken us. Have you taken care of the most important matters, your soul, your spirit? Death? The greatest death benefit is salvation through the blood of Jesus Christ. In case you've just joined us, welcome to Night Sounds. I'm Bill Pierce, and each night that we're together in this way over radio, I select a title, a direction, some sort of a concept to discuss, prayerfully that will relate to us. Tonight, as I mentioned a moment ago, someone asked me, "Do you have the time?" So, just nonchalantly, I looked at my watch, gave him the time, he walked away, thanks. Yes, we all have the time, but how much time do we have? I'd be delighted to hear from you. Many have listened for many years and have never corresponded with us. I'd like to know who you are, if we can help in any way beyond the program. Sending information on the series of human relations. Heroes of the faith. Depression, loneliness, the grief process, and other subjects. Each of these 8 programs and a beautiful Night Sounds binder, dealing with the stressors in our lives. If we can send you a catalog of the music of Night Sounds or past program titles, our mailing address remains Night Sounds, Wheaton, Illinois, 60189. Joy Morgan Davis wrote a small prayer with the title, "Tell Me the Time." She asked, "What time is it, Lord? I know your word says there's a time for everything under the sun. A time to be born, a time to die. A time to sow, a time to reap, a time to laugh, a time to cry. But often I'm not sure which I should do when. Should I stand stoic, enduring the status quo, or should I try to move heaven and earth to change things? Should I speak my mind or hold my tongue? It's such a dilemma, Lord. I'm listening. Please tell me the time." Well, we don't know how much time we have. It shouldn't scare us, but it should alert us as thinking people. Again, time marches on. And just how much time do we have?

It's an awesome matter tonight to consider time, the passing of it. To consider that God caused the explosion, all its components, including exotic matter, and over 10 billion trillion stars, for the sake of knowing and being known by us in an eternal love relationship. This very thought both reduces us to a speck of dust and lifts us at the same time to the heavens.

Well, as I've mentioned, we've delved again tonight into things that are far beyond both of us. Yet we can have contact spiritually with the God who created it all. Let's do that. Give him our lives, time, and talents. Till next time, may his power be with you, and a good night.

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1: And leave our friends and comforts behind us? 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
2: And I'm Darrell Thomas.
1: And we would like to welcome you to A Little Heaven on Earth, where our discussions unravel the layers of parenting that we often overlook.
2: That's right. You know, it's easy to become overwhelmed by our daily tasks, and they cause negative feelings, and they start to creep up, and we forget to claim God's promises concerning His continual watch care over us in our homes. And stress not only affects the mind, but the whole body. You know, research shows that one of the greatest contributors to sickness and disease today is
1: stress.
2: Definitely stress is a big thing for us today, especially in this world where we have such an inundation of technology and ads and all these other things constantly
1: bombarding us.
2: But listen to the following and startling information taken from a PubMed article entitled Life Events, Stress, and Illness. The article says that the morbidity and mortality due to stress-related illness is alarming. Emotional stress is a major contributing factor to the six leading causes of death in the United States, which are cancer, coronary heart disease, accidental injuries, respiratory disorders, cirrhosis of the liver, and suicide. According to stats from Meridian Stress Management Consultancy in the United Kingdom, almost 180,000 people in the United Kingdom die each year from some form of stress-related illness.
1: Wow, that's a lot of people.
2: Exactly. And then the CDC of the United States estimates that stress accounts for about 75% of all doctor's visits. So this involves an extremely wide span of physical complaints, including, but not limited to, headache, back pain, heart problems, upset stomach ulcer, sleep problems, tiredness, and accidents. And according to Occupational Health and Safety News and the National Council on the Compensation of Insurance, meaning the people who pay our hospital bills, according to them, up to 90% of all visits to primary care physicians are for, you guessed it, stress-related complaints. So this portion of the article concludes with the following statement, saying that our immune system is another area which is susceptible to stress.
1: Yeah, we hear a lot about the function of the immune system, especially today with the viruses and pandemics and epidemics growing in their prevalence, especially in our cities where there is so much exposure to social and environmental stressors. What can we do to protect our families from these constant hits to our health?
2: I'm glad you asked, because that's the focus of today's program. We're going to be talking about one of the tools that can aid entire families in gaining victories here and there in their efforts to minimize life's stressors and to invite longevity and health instead of suppressing it. So today's subject is country living. Now, what is country living?
1: Well, when I think of country living, I think of open space, nice clean air, lots of greenery, and places that are warmer. the houses are spread farther apart, not crammed together. I think of gardens. I think of a lot of outside hard work, too.
2: I think of peace.
1: Yes, definitely.
2: Serenity. And one of the earliest examples of country living is found in the story of Abraham when he left his homeland. So we begin our story with Abraham in Genesis 11, verse 31, where we read that Terah, who's Abraham's father, took Abram, his son, and Lot, the son of Haran, his son's son, and Sarai, his daughter-in-law, his son Abram's wife, and they went forth with them from Ur of the Chaldees to go into the land of Canaan, and they came unto Haran and dwelt there. Now, the significance about Ur of the Chaldees was that it was the homeland of Abraham and his family. So, to some degree, that was all they knew at that time. And what was Ur? Well, Ur was a city of southern Babylonia, the city of the Chaldeans, and it was a center of moon worship.
1: So it doesn't sound like this was really a place that was conducive for raising a family.
2: Exactly. And let's just say that it wasn't really a place that was known to promote the worship of God with these exposures to the worship of these false gods. Ellen White gives us some key insight into the living conditions of Abraham in Ur. She said that Abraham had grown up in the midst of superstition and heathenism. Even his father's household, by whom the knowledge of God had been preserved, were yielding to the seductive influences surrounding them, and they served other gods than Jehovah. But the true faith was not to become extinct.
1: So what could God possibly do to prevent this true faith from becoming extinct?
2: Well, God promised Abraham, who had no children at the time in his old age, that he would have descendants and that God would make Abraham a great nation. Ellen White continues saying that, and to this was the assurance added, precious above every other to the inheritor of faith. And this was the promise, that of his line the Redeemer of the world should come. In these shall all families of the earth be blessed. Yet, as the first condition of fulfillment, there was to be a test of faith. A sacrifice was demanded.
1: So tell us, Darrell, what was the sacrifice that Abraham had to make?
2: Well, some people might be thinking, well, I know Abraham, he was told to sacrifice his son Isaac upon Mount Moriah. But no, there was a sacrifice that Abraham had to make before he even left Ur of the Chaldees. And it says, the message of God came to Abraham, get thee out of thy country and from thy kindred and from thy father's house unto a land that I will show thee.
1: That does sound like a sacrifice.
2: It is. And we know that
1: personally.
2: In order that God might qualify Abraham for his great work as the keeper of the sacred oracles, Abraham must be separated from the associations of his early life. The influence of kindred and friends would interfere with the training which the Lord purposed to give his servant. Now that Abraham was, in a special sense, connected with heaven, he must dwell among strangers. His character must be peculiar, differing from all the world around him. He could not even explain his course of action so as to be understood by his friends. Spiritual things are spiritually discerned. We can say from our own experience, when you're told to leave, it's hard for you to explain up front. You know, you think of Noah when he was building the ark. How could he explain to people why he's building this big boat in the middle of nowhere, seemingly, with no rain prior to this? So when you hear that voice of God, be attentive and know that when God tells you to do something, if you do it, he'll take care of you. And so Abraham was going through a similar experience. Abraham's motives and actions were not comprehended by the idolatrous kindred that he had around him, but God had told him to move forward. Then, in obedience to God's call, we're told in Genesis 12, verse 5, can you read that for us?
1: It says, then Abram took Sarai, his wife, and Lot, his brother's son, and all their possessions that they had gathered, and the people whom they had acquired in Haran. And they departed to go to the land of Canaan. So they came to the land of Canaan.
2: The land of Canaan, to which Abraham and his family were called, was what we would call rural territory This is by definition what country living is all about. It's the decision to bring one's family away from the constant bombardment of worldly associations to bring them into closer communion with God. Does it make you a better person simply by you moving from the city to the country?
1: Definitely not.
2: No. It's like God providing you with a helping hand.
1: Yes.
2: In that effort to obtain a Christ-like character.
1: So in a practical sense, it's like deciding to move to a rural area is taking the family away from the constant stresses of city living to a simpler, quieter way of life in more country and rural locations. You know, there's a government census press release, and it states an interesting statistic about the living environment of most people living within the United States. Here's what it says. Urban areas, defined as densely developed residential, commercial, and other non-residential areas, now account for 80% of the U.S. population. So that means that the rural population, the population in any areas outside of those classified as urban, is only about 20% as of 2020. So can you tell us what are the potential effects of living in a mostly urban environment as opposed to country?
2: Well, listen to this description of the effects of urban life upon our youth as found in the book Country Living by Ellen White. It says, life in the cities is false and artificial. The intense passion for money getting, the whirlwind of excitement and pleasure seeking, the thirst for display, the luxury and extravagance, all are forces that with the great masses of mankind are turning the mind away from life's true purpose. They are opening the door to a thousand evils. Upon the youth, they have almost irresistible power. The physical surroundings in the cities are often a peril to health. The constant liability to contact with disease, the prevalence of foul air, impure water, impure food, the crowded, dark, unhealthful dwellings are some of the many evils to be met. Serious troubles are before us, and for many families, removal from the cities will become a necessity. There are a lot of distractions and a lot of things that don't draw the mind immediately to Christ.
1: You know, just thinking about the luxury and extravagance that's in the cities, I think of when I visit cities or even when we lived in Bermuda, you kind of have a desire to like dress to impress and act a certain way. But once we moved to the country, you know, that kind of desire drifted away and yeah, we might find ourselves dressing very much unlike we would dress in the city setting. So it kind of takes a weight off your shoulders a little bit.
2: Yeah, I mean, the whole subject of vanity becomes irrelevant when there's nobody
1: to impress. So I'm going to read another quote from Ministry of Healing. It was not God's purpose that people should be crowded into the cities, huddled together in terraces and tenements or apartments. In the beginning, he placed our first parents amidst the beautiful sights and sounds he desires us to rejoice in today. The more nearly we come into harmony with God's original plan, the more favorable will be our position to secure health of body and mind and soul.
2: And that's the ultimate objective for everyone. I know we have many listeners who may be currently living in the cities, and this is by no means a condemnation of any of you or your families for living in the cities. We also understand that for some, it is not even financially feasible to move to the country, and this is where prayer and God come in. So when we consider people who don't have the opportunity to move to the country or who may not be willing to move to the country for whatever reason, there are still some things that you can do in the city that can give you that country living feel. What are some of those things from your experience, Sasha?
1: Well, one thing I did before we moved to our final country home was I started a little patio or porch garden. I got some pots and filled them with soil and planted my seeds, and it grew to like a beautiful garden that provided lots of vegetables for us. And it was really a blessing. And I was able to get that same blessing that I feel, the same joy that I feel when I go out to my garden now, I got when I went to my porch and picked those vegetables and fruit.
2: And then there's also the option of going to parks where you can get the fresh air, you can get the nice greenery and these types of things. It's beneficial

0: are in whatever situation you are in.
1: And let's say there's someone who's absolutely stuck in these cement walls. They cannot get out. They cannot go start a garden. You know, there are videos on YouTube that you can just listen to. You can listen to birds singing.
0: Yeah.
1: You can listen to rain falling. You can listen to a river flowing. I used to do that when I was in school to bring me peace while I was studying. And so even that can provide you a little taste of that heaven that we're talking about.
0: It's God's character to meet us where we are. This discussion is simply our effort to pique your appetite or your interest for a better life for your families. It's true that for some, the move to the country could involve sacrifice of employment, sacrifice of associations and friendships. But consider the case of Abraham and Lot. You see, Lot chose the conveniences of the city, and for a time it appeared like all was well. That was until he and his family were brought face to face with God's judgments against the corruption of Sodom and the surrounding cities. So, what were the conditions of Sodom?
1: Let's read it in Ezekiel 16, verse 49. Behold, this was the iniquity of thy sister Sodom. Pride, fullness of bread, and abundance of idleness was in her and in her daughters. Neither did she strengthen the hand of the poor and needy.
0: Read the book of Isaiah, chapter 58, and it talks about this ministry to those who are suffering and who are burdened. But we don't want to be burdened ourselves and then try to go and help those who are burdened. We want to do what God has said, which, like Abraham, was to go out and find a place where we can talk to the Lord. Jesus, often when he would need that quality time with his Father, where would he go? Would he go to the temple?
1: Nope.
0: And it's okay to go to the temple to pray, but Jesus would go out into the wilderness, into the mountains, and he would pray where he could hear the voice of the Lord more clearly. This only scratches the surface of the vice and evil that surrounded Lot's family, where there was such pride and extravagance and all these things and not caring for the poor and needy in Sodom. And it was so bad that the Bible describes Lot's stress and anxiety, saying, later God condemned the cities of Sodom and Gomorrah and turned them into heaps of ashes. He made them an example of what will happen to ungodly people. This is taken from 2 Peter chapter 2, verses 6 to 9. And it says, but God also rescued Lot out of Sodom because he was a righteous man who was sick of the shameful immorality of the wicked people around him. Yes, Lot was a righteous man who was tormented in his soul by the wickedness he saw and heard day after day. Thinking about our children, you know, there are some things that we as parents, as adults, that we can handle. But do we want our children exposed to these things on a constant basis, knowing that we're fighting not only, sometimes it seems like a physical warfare with arguments and all these things, but really it boils down to it being a spiritual warfare for their very souls.
1: Yes, as adults, we're sometimes able to weed out the bad that we don't want, but children have a harder time doing that, and they often fall victim to these temptations.
0: Exactly. And then verse 9 says, so you see, the Lord knows how to rescue godly people from their trials. How did he rescue Abraham? He told him, leave the city and go to the country. And I believe he was saying the same thing to Lot, because Lot was with Abraham at first, and then he chose the conveniences of that city. But notice, when Lot left Sodom, where did he go? God told him to go up to the mountains. God was saying, you belong out in the country, Lot.
1: So it sounds like Lot was stuck in the same vicious cycle that many families find themselves in today. Lot was tormented by the conditions of the city that he and his family lived in. It's true that the city had many drawing factors, and it has the same for us today. It has convenience. Travel distance to different activities is better. We have access to many different stores. But there comes a point in time when you have to really consider whether the benefit of convenience outweighs the cost of having your family constantly bombarded by sin and corruption.
0: For some people, there's a fear of moving to the country. We've talked to people, and when we've said, would you ever consider moving to this area or to an area similar to this? They say, oh, no. Oh, no. I'm afraid of what exists out there. And I've heard some bad things about, you know, you think of certain movies that are out there, often you see portrayed in a negative light a country environment. Bad things happen out in the country, but we want to tell

0: you today that country living is not as bad as they say. In fact, we've received many blessings as well as our family members who have come to visit the area that we live in.
1: I'll just give a little teaser to our testimony. When we first moved to the country, I had that mindset that I was afraid and we would be out in our front yard and any time a car would come past, we would go run into the back because we were afraid. But it wasn't a fearful experience. It actually turned out to be a blessing.
0: Exactly. But as we say with our kids, when they have some food on their plate that they don't want to eat, we say, sometimes you just have to try it first. And that's the same thing with country living. So if you want to know whether there is a difference between raising your family in the cities or raising them in the country, well, save up some money. Go on a vacation with your family if it's possible. And we've done it in the past. Rent a vacation home. It's not that expensive on some of the sites that they have. It's not about it being a costly experience. It's about getting out in a place where you are disconnected from all of the inundations of city life and where you can breathe and see if you can spot the difference between the congestion, temptation, and hustle and bustle of city life and the comparative quiet of country living. So how does one even begin to make a move out into the country? Where does one start?
1: Well, I would say don't even begin with a step. As it is with some running races, before you can step or run, you first have to prepare. And how do we prepare for country living? Well, we have to kneel and await the guidance of one who can tell you both when and where to go, just like he did with Abraham.
0: And with that in mind, I want us to do something special for our listeners. I want us to pray right now. Just, you know, take a few moments to seek God's guidance about what he is placing before them right now. A potential opportunity to leave the cities. There may be someone listening who's been contending for some time with the idea of leaving the cities, but you haven't felt like a door was opened. We're praying for you. And then there may be someone who is hearing this concept of leaving the cities for the first time, and you want more information and guidance from God. We're praying for you as well. We encourage each of you to read the book Country Living by Ellen White, where it spells out a lot of the tools that are essential for any family to move out into the country. With that in mind, let's pray right now for our listeners before we discuss the topic any further.
1: Dear Heavenly Father, we come to you now, just on behalf of our listeners. There may be some who are contending with you about whether or not they should move to the country, and there are others who have no idea what it takes to live in a country setting. They want to go, but they need more information. Lord, we lift these people up to you. We pray that you will guide them, open their eyes to your will. Give them a heart that desires what you desire for them. And for those who are in a country setting, we pray that you continue to bless them, keep them, draw them near to you, and help them to have a blessed experience in their country setting. In Jesus' name we pray, amen.
0: Amen. You know, I want to give our listeners a taste of what it was like for us when we moved from our home in Bermuda out into the country. And it was for us more of like an Abrahamic journey where God called us to move to a place that we didn't have any type of support from family or friends. We didn't know anybody. We moved in an effort to do what God wanted us to do. I had gotten employed by a ministry up in Michigan, and it was quite a challenge for us, but we felt, although, you know, sometimes Satan can tempt you to doubt, but we felt along the way that God had led us out from a lot of the influences that we were exposed to while we were in Bermuda. You see, homes are so congested and close together. While it's not a big city, it still has that city feel to it where a lot of influences are not able to be avoided by parents. Let's say it's a nice summer day or something like that. A lot of times, you know, you can't take your children outside because somebody's playing loud music with profanity or something like that. And you just feel a desire for something more peaceful, quiet, reserved, where your children can grow to learn to know God. And so when we moved to Michigan, what was it like in that first home that we moved into?
1: Well, I would say there was a mixture of feelings. It was a beautiful home in a country setting. I think it was on 8 acres. A large home that someone graciously allowed us to rent. And it was just a beautiful experience. But like I mentioned, I was fearful because this was something I was not familiar with. There were no neighbors close by, so it was a little scary. And I had my almost newborn child and my 3-year-old daughter. And so it was a stressful experience because I didn't have my mom next door, my dad next door, like I was used to in Bermuda.
0: And then I was working about 30 minutes away from home, and we only had one car.
1: And I was scared to drive anyway.
0: So these are just some of the fears that we encounter when we move out into the country. But we should not allow for fear to deter us from making a decision to move out as God has promised us. We see fear coming up in many different Bible stories where you consider the Israelites at the Red Sea. God was willing to stand up for them, but they had to trust him. The disciples in the boat during the storm, Jesus wanted them to have faith and trust in him, though he was sleeping in the back of the boat. And so for each and every person who moves to the country, yes, there may be some fearful encounters that you may come across, but just know that God hasn't called you out to destroy you.
1: And I'll just add, we didn't know every detail in God's plan. We didn't know. We were stepping into the unknown, but we stepped out in faith. And our journey didn't begin as we probably wanted it to, but it ended up in a wonderful place.
0: And when we speak of a wonderful place, it's wonderful to be in southern Illinois, where it's warmer than Michigan, but even that was orchestrated by God. We didn't come here with an intention of working at 3ABN or anything like that. But at the end of the day, God had plans for us.
1: Let's quickly go through our testimony on how we even acquired a country home. We knew in Michigan that we wanted to buy a home, and we made steps to buy a home. We looked at probably maybe 3 houses and gave offers on them, but each one fell through. And we were like, Lord, what are we going to do? Fast forward to moving to southern Illinois. It was a series of seemingly unfortunate events that led us here. But when we came, we finally had to look for a house. Well, we got a tip that there was one house that we could look at, and that's the house that we're in now. Our now neighbor said, you know, I hear a tip. There's a lady who would like to sell her home. Would you like to go and speak to her? You got to move quickly because it's going to go fast.
0: When we finally saw the house, and we went into the backyard, I just remember feeling like you hear the birds chirping and you just see the nice vegetation out there. And I just said to myself, I think this is it.
1: Yes, that was the exact thought. Like, this is it. This is what we've been looking for.
0: And there were many challenges that we faced along the process.
1: You hadn't been working for a while, and you had only recently started working and started working full time at that. You had started out part time at 3ABN.
0: Yes. And 3ABN was so kind to be able to facilitate me being able to work full time. And that's one thing that I really appreciate about our move to this area. It's been such a warm community environment where God provides for your needs even before you ask. And so any fears that we've had since we've been here, God always steps up to the plate where we consistently ask. So that's a key. As we come to the conclusion of this program, we just want you to understand that you're going to face a lot of things that you may not understand, that you may not have answers for in this process of potentially moving to the country. But know that the most important thing for you is to ask God right away whenever you have any questions, and he'll sort things out. When we didn't have anything that we would need, like we said, we left our island home to come to this place, but God has always been there for us, and he'll be there for you as well.
1: I think we're going to have to invite our listeners to tune into a later episode so we can delve deeper into this testimony of how we acquired our country home.
0: Definitely. Thank you for joining us, and we look forward to spending time with you next time on A Little Heaven on Earth.
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3: Did you know that some people smile and say, "Good morning, Lord," and others groan, "Oh no, Lord, it's morning again." 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

0: Welcome to Prevent Osteoporosis Naturally. I'm Dr. David DeRose, president of Compass Health Consulting and a board-certified specialist in internal medicine and preventive medicine. Most importantly, as far as you're concerned, for this presentation, I am your host on this journey looking at natural things you can do to address osteoporosis. But perhaps you've got a question, even as we begin. It may be very similar to a question asked of me not long ago from a friend. She said, Dr. DeRose, I just was diagnosed with osteoporosis. Is it anything I need to be concerned about? I assured her most definitely she needed to be concerned about osteoporosis. Why? Well, let's first talk about just what osteoporosis is. I mean, the word should give you a clue as to what's going on. Osteo refers to bone. We all know what porosity is, something that's porous like a sponge. That's what it is. Osteoporosis is a thinning of the bones, where those once solid structures become thinner and thinner, leaving you at risk for fractures. Now, bone is an amazing tissue. It is designed to be optimally strong with minimal weight. Think about that. Optimal strength, minimal weight. So, what strengthens your bones are, among other things, weight-bearing exercise. We'll come back to that when we speak about what to do to strengthen your bones. But just to give you an overview, this design involves two sets of cells, osteoblasts, B for blast, to build up, and osteoclasts that break down. So if you're putting a lot of stress on the bones, that's stimulating the osteoblasts to build up the bone. On the other hand, if you're laying in bed or if you're an astronaut in weightless environments, they have a real challenge because in that setting, unless they're especially working to stimulate the bone, they are at high risk for very, very rampant osteoporosis. So, little overview of what osteoporosis is, how important it is now what we need to look at. You see, osteoporosis is incredibly common throughout the United States. Tens of millions of people, somewhere between 30 and 40 million Americans, are at significant risk of osteoporosis, and probably at least 10 million actually have the condition. It is predominantly a condition that affects women, about fourfold more than men, but men are also on that list. Men can have osteoporosis as well. What is so much of concern about osteoporosis is indeed that connection with fracture risk. Now, if you're like me, you've had fractures before, and you've survived, and you're just fine. I've had numerous fractures over the years, and none of them, to my knowledge, has caused any permanent disability. But when we're speaking about osteoporosis, the equation has changed. We're not talking about healthy bones that sustain a fracture. We're talking about unhealthy bones. Somewhere between 1 and 2 million osteoporotic fractures occur each year in the United States alone. For those of you viewing from other places, watching this film in other settings, the results are just staggering. As you look at the Western world in particular, just the impact of osteoporosis. Let's focus on the U.S. data for just a little bit. The most common osteoporotic fracture is that of the vertebrae, the bones of the back. But also, high on the list are hip fractures, wrist fractures. So those are three of the big ones, vertebrae, hip, and wrist. Now, how important is it? If you've got poor bones and then you have an osteoporotic fracture, what is likely to happen? Let's take a look together. Osteoporotic fractures of the wrist, very common. Classic situation is a fall. Person falls, what do? They reach their hands out. If these bones in the lower arm going into the wrist are weak, the impact of that fall will shatter those bones. As a result, you've got two fractures. You've got two bones in the wrist called the radius and the ulna that join up with the carpal bones, the wrist bones. And so you can have multiple fractures from one fall. And if it's a bad fracture, you're going to have hardware put in there, and it's going to not only limit you, but if you're osteoporotic, it can be harder to heal that fracture as well. What happens if someone has a wrist fracture? About 1/5 of those individuals are hospitalized. That generally means that they're undergoing some kind of procedure where they have to open things up and put hardware in. It is the cause of some 500,000 physician visits each year from wrist fractures alone. But let's move on to the most common of the osteoporotic fractures, and that is the spine fracture. If you've seen someone bent over, walking like this, with kind of a hump on their back, this is a classic appearance of someone with progressive osteoporotic fractures. What happens when those bones are not sturdy? Relatively minor impacts can cause a fracture. We call it a compression fracture. So if someone sits down too forcibly, say, why would someone sit down too forcibly? Well, you think the chair is here and the chair is 2 feet lower, and you sit down and those bones are actually of outdoor work, maintaining structures, and he was on a concrete wall, probably 8 or 10 feet up, and something gave out. He landed on his feet, but the stress of that fall, falling from that distance, he was a pretty husky guy, that actually caused some compression fractures. It's just that impact stressing the bones. But osteoporotic fractures occur with mild stress. Many times people don't even realize it. If they've got bad osteoporosis, they just notice they're really hurting. And they get an x-ray, and it says, you've got a fracture. The person says, fracture? I never fell. So osteoporosis is a significant risk factor. You say, well, why is it bad? I mean, can't you just fix the vertebral fracture? There are some techniques that can seek to maintain the height of the vertebrae without getting that hunched over appearance. But if you are not able to have such a procedure, or if it is not effective, you will have progressive what we call kyphosis, or bending over. This creates a number of problems. It actually puts more stress on the front of the vertebrae. Now you say, well, I don't get it. What are you talking about? Let's imagine that my wrist here is the front of my body. So my face is here. Here are my vertebrae. Let's stick this clicker in my pocket. You'll remind me if I can't find it, won't you? And so here's the vertebrae. If someone is getting this kyphosis where they're bending forward, their vertebrae are actually bending like this. That's putting more stress on the front of those vertebrae so that there's more force there, and they can get progressively more and more wedged, and the person could get more and more bent over. As that happens, it actually constricts your chest and abdominal cavities. The chest excursions can be limited. So if you already have breathing problems, they can be complicated by these vertebral fractures. Furthermore, if you've got problems with your digestive system, that can be more compressed. You can have more protuberance of the abdomen. And so you can have more problems with reflux, heartburn, acid going back up the esophagus, because that bending over is putting more pressure on the abdominal, and in particular the stomach contents. So what you see here is a progressive pattern with osteoporosis. You want to try to prevent it and prevent the fractures from the very beginning. Otherwise, you can have serious problems. Now, perhaps the most devastating of osteoporotic fractures is that of the hip. A hip fracture can, as you know, not only be the ticket to hospitalization, because often surgery is needed to adequately repair the hip, but it's a billion-dollar problem, billions of dollars, $18, $20 billion or more each year in the United States due to hip fractures. But that is perhaps not the worst impact of it. It directly contributes to some 15,000 deaths each year. This is really an epidemic, and as we get older as a population, more and more of us are at risk for this as our bones become thin. Some of the data suggests that as many as 1 in 5 people who have a hip fracture because of osteoporosis die within a year. Now, I remember seeing a woman some years ago. She actually did not have an osteoporotic fracture, but she just had a fall. And when I saw her, she was not walking. She wouldn't go out of her house. And I said, why don't you go out of your house? She said, I'm afraid I'm going to fall. Here's the interesting thing. As I've already alluded to, one of the things that strengthens bone is exercise. A fall and a fracture resulting from it is a common cause of decreased function. It may be decreased function because of compromised bony integrity. In other words, a person just can't do as much. They are limited following the fall. Maybe they can't walk anymore. Their gait is not stable and they have to use a walker. And so they're limited that way. But the point I'm getting at is even if after the fracture you completely recover, you will likely be afraid of having another osteoporotic fracture and will limit your activity, which ironically is one of the things that contributes to osteoporosis. This is a perfect time just to pause and let you know where we're going. We've been trying to help you see how important osteoporosis was. It can affect quality of life. It can affect your appearance. It can cost millions of dollars, billions to society, but it can have huge impacts on an individual. Not likely millions for any one individual, but even that is theoretically possible. But more than that, there are things we can do to prevent osteoporosis naturally. And one of those things that I want you to have front and center in your mind is exercise. Now, it just so happens, if you've been watching this series, the Life Starts Seminars, you realize where I'm going with this. Because we have a mnemonic, a memory device, a paradigm, an approach to improving health that this fits right into. In fact, it fits right in just about in the middle of the LifeStart system. LifeStart is a system of 9 different approaches that can help you prevent disease. Let me just walk you through it if you've never heard it before. And this will be a review for those of you that have heard it. And if you're alone, you might even want to try to beat me to it. See if you can get a jump on each of the letters and what they represent. The L stands for liquids. The I, interpersonal relationships. The F stands for foods. The E, we've been talking about it already, you got it, exercise. The S stands for sunlight. The T for temperance, which is the total avoidance of harmful things, the use of good things in moderation. A is for fresh air, R for rest, and T for trust in divine power. 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By the way, if you're already engaging with this topic that we're speaking about, osteoporosis, we have a free study guide that's available for you on the same website, LifeStartSeminars.com. Okay, so osteoporosis is important. Osteoporosis has physical effects. It has emotional effects. It is significant. Do we need to do something about it? No question. All the expert groups are saying this is an important issue to address, and we've talked enough about it that you say, hey, I don't need an expert group to tell me that. I want to deal with osteoporosis. Well, here's the challenge. Typical treatment guidelines are recommending medication therapy. But all those medications that are being recommended for osteoporosis have the potential to cause side effects. This is always a challenge. I see it when I'm in the clinic, because I have a reputation for working with more natural therapies. I'm typically seeing patients that say, Dr. DeRose, can I get off some of these medicines? Do I really need this drug for this condition? And it's such an obvious question when you feel fine, right? I mean, do I really have to take this pill that's bothering me in some way if I feel fine? The message is you need to treat the osteoporosis. Are there alternatives? Can you treat osteoporosis? Can you prevent it naturally without using pharmacologic agents? Well, actually, you can. Let's talk about some of what the research shows us. In the LifeStart paradigm, many of you noticed the word temperance and also air. There's an interface between those two concepts that is so important when we speak about osteoporosis. There's a major air pollutant that is associated with what some people would say is an aspect of temperance, something that we should avoid totally. What is it? You probably guessed, it's tobacco smoking. Tobacco smoking dramatically increases your risk of having osteoporosis and of having an osteoporotic fracture. But there's something else that's a chemical substance that in some of the research is connected with osteoporotic fractures. That is caffeine. Caffeine is also on that list of things that the research data suggests increases your risk of thinning of the bones. So I recommend that you get away from both of those things. If you're a smoker, you stop smoking. Get away from the caffeine. I know these may seem like important parts of your life, but let me tell you, one of the great ironies of my work as a physician over the last three decades is simply this. I have patients tell me all the time, they say these two words, if only Dr. DeRose, if only I had done this sooner. Here's the point. Don't wait until you have terrible problems and you've got to stop smoking. Take the cue right now. You weren't motivated by the cancer risk. You weren't motivated by the heart disease risk. But I'll tell you, smoking can affect your appearance. It contributes to wrinkling of the skin, and it contributes to osteoporosis, which can give you that so-called Dowager's hump, that kyphosis, and you can spend the rest of your life walking around like this because of that smoking habit. Clearly, this is not something glamorous. We all know that by now. Well, let's go on with a list of some things that we can do. We've talked about some things that increase risk. What does the research show? It also shows us we can decrease risk by something that we've been talking about throughout this program, exercise. Walk for exercise. Walking is what we call a weight-bearing exercise. You're carrying your weight. It's being borne on your bones. And every step you take, in a sense, is stimulating bone growth. Now, that's in contrast to something like swimming. Swimming's a great exercise. I enjoy swimming. But swimming is not a weight-bearing exercise. Now, if you have arthritis, you might say, but Dr. DeRose, I can't walk much. It really hurts my joints. I've got to swim. Well, find other ways that you can do weight-bearing activities. I'll have some hints for you, some ideas before we finish. Let's talk a little bit more about bone now, bone physiology, and then we'll pull in some other things you can do to prevent osteoporosis naturally. Remember what I've already shared with you. Bone is a living tissue. It's always under construction. Your bone is designed to be minimum weight with optimal strength. If you catch that message, this will help you get out and exercise. Because if you're not stressing the bone, the body says, why are we putting all these minerals into the bone? Why are we putting this here? Let's forget about it. Let's keep the bone as light as possible. You say, well, why aren't our bones just as strong as lead? Wouldn't that be wonderful? If they were like steel. You know how hard it would be to get around if your bones were like steel, how much you would weigh? So you get the message. Amazing design, but we've got to cooperate with it. Here's the challenge. Peak bone mass is achieved relatively early in life, late 20s, early 30s perhaps. And what happens is bone mass deteriorates after that. So if you're a young person listening to this, you're not concerned about osteoporosis for yourself, but it runs in your family, you do need to be concerned about it. Because you want to be building that bone mass during those years, because all of us are going to tend to lose some bone mass over time. Its most rapid bone loss is in women right after the menopause. So really, keep focused on a healthy lifestyle. And what does that healthy lifestyle look like besides exercise, not smoking, and avoiding caffeine? Well, we need to move to the F in LifeStart. You remember what that stands for? That's right, food or nutrition. Well, where do we start? We start with calcium. It is true that you need calcium for good bones. And we do recommend, typically in people with osteoporosis, that they get a liberal amount of calcium intake, often as much as 1,500 to 2,000 milligrams per day. Now, a lot of people say, well, which calcium supplement do I take? Do I take calcium citrate or calcium carbonate or calcium gluconate? There is some difference in absorption of the different calcium forms, but they're not that huge a difference. The bottom line is just make sure you're getting adequate calcium intake. Now, if you're a man, this is a little bit more of a difficult question because there is evidence in men, some suggestions that ramping up your calcium intake significantly may increase your risk of prostate cancer. So typically, unless a man has osteoporosis, I don't recommend they push calcium as a supplement. But it's beneficial for all of us to eat calcium-rich foods. Now, what are some of the calcium-rich foods? One of the very best categories, in fact, some people would say the very best category of calcium-rich foods are the green leafy vegetables. Green leafy vegetables. Here's why. Let's say we take a cup of cooked kale, put it right here, a cup of milk right here. The milk, the calcium is probably only about 30% bioavailable. That means if in that cup of milk there's 200 milligrams of calcium, you can only absorb about 60 of them. The kale, which, by the way, cooked kale can have roughly as much calcium as a cup of milk. But let's say it has a little bit less. Let's say it only has 180 milligrams of calcium. And so you look at the two, you say, well, the milk's a better choice. Actually, you absorb 50% or better of the plant sources of calcium. It's more bioavailable. You get more benefit from it. So you start with 180 here, you end up with what? 90 or better milligrams coming into your body. This one here started with 200. You may only end up with 60. Do you see how that works? Here's what I'm saying. You want to optimize calcium intake regardless of where you're at in this equation. You don't have to take a supplement unless you're at risk for osteoporosis or have been prescribed one or have osteoporosis and have been told you need to take it. Because here's what's really fascinating. We're speaking about the milk and the green leafy vegetables. This is what's so amazing. You look throughout the world, and it seems that the epidemic of osteoporosis is especially affecting those who use lots of dairy products and animal products, not those that are living more simple lives and eating more vegetable sources of nutrition. Now, some people would say, well, Dr. Droz, that's because they're much more active. Affluent countries where they're able to get all that milk and dairy and animal products, a lot of us are much more sedentary. Well, here's the interesting thing. And this is I've looked at a lot of literature on this subject. We can say some things with confidence. Much of the research indicates that at least early on, if you ramp up your protein intake, especially from animal sources, you actually increase calcium losses. Now, there's some question as to whether that levels out over time if you're eating lots of animal products. But here's the point. Eating more protein from animal sources is not beneficial for bone health. That, to me, is the clearest interpretation of the data. And so I recommend emphasizing things like the green leafy vegetables to get your calcium, not emphasizing things like milk. And remember that connection, guys. High calcium intake, some suggestion that it may be increasing the risk of prostate cancer. Well, we need to hasten on and talk about some other things you can do to prevent osteoporosis naturally. We can't leave diet at this point without talking about some other things that are very important as far as dietary considerations. And one that I want you to really understand, and that has to do with another letter. It's not just the F letter in life start, it's also the S. What is that? That's sunlight. Because we have an absolute need for vitamin D if we're going to have healthy bones. Vitamin D can be ingested. You can take it as a supplement. You can get it in certain foods, like fatty fish can be a rich source of vitamin D. But it seems the optimal source, if we can get it, is sun exposure. Sun exposure actually creates vitamin D. A lot of people say, well, how much sun exposure is that? I was actually in a medical gathering not all that long ago. Physician was speaking. He was from a darker race than I am. And I say that because it's kind of interesting what he said. He said something like, all you need is 45 minutes of sun exposure. And I'm looking at him, I say, yeah, it may take 45 minutes for you, but if I get 45 minutes of sun exposure and direct sun during a hot time of the day, hot season, I'm going to be more than burned, okay, or burned very badly, probably is the most accurate way of describing it. What you actually need, the research shows, is something called 1/2 to 1/4 of a minimal erythemal dosage to your face, arms, and hands. You say, what? You say, Dr. DeRose, you're just trying to sell me on that study guide. Well, it's true. This will be in the study guide. You can get it at lifestartseminars.com. But that's not what I'm trying to sell you on, because the study guide's free. I have nothing to gain from that. But a minimal erythemal dose is the amount of sun it takes to turn your skin a light pink. You just need 1/2 to 1/4 that amount on a daily basis. Face, hands, and arms. I know some of you are getting jealous because I have more vitamin D making capacity since my scalp is not obstructed by much hair. But, you know, that aside, you understand the point. Vitamin D is not made, though, effectively or at all when you get further from the equator during the winter months. Keep that in mind. We got to come back to weight-bearing exercise before we finish the program. If you're having trouble getting enough weight-bearing exercise, look into getting a weighted vest. A weighted vest. You can buy a vest that actually has weights in it. You gradually increase the weights. That can increase the amount of weight your bones are bearing even when you're sitting down. That's right. Your vertebrae are going to bear more weight if you're wearing such a vest as you're going about your normal activities, even if you're sitting down. Some other problem compounds in the diet. You want a red flag on these: sodium and vitamin A. I do not recommend any of my patients take vitamin A containing supplements. It can weaken the bones. It can also adversely affect your immune system. A high salt diet is not only bad for high blood pressure, it's bad for your bones. Bottom line is, what the experts are saying, we need to eat more fruits and vegetables. Eat those green leafy fruits and vegetables. You'll get vitamin K as well as calcium that is health-giving for the bones. You'll get things like vitamin C, magnesium, and potassium that are also health-giving. And these things will help naturally prevent osteoporosis. Last thing I want to leave you with in the diet realm, omega-3 fats. Not only good for the brain, not only good for cellular transmission, they are good for your bones as well. Before we leave, you're probably tired after all we've talked about. That's good, because optimal sleep is good for your bones. You want to learn more? Get our free study guide, get the free ebook, get the resources on our website. 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I'm Dr. David DeRose. Hopefully I've given you some encouragement that osteoporosis is indeed a preventable disease. You can make a difference. 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

Well, it's a great pleasure to welcome you to Give Me the Bible with Pastor Kenneth Cox. And this is a series that has been continuing every month, five nights or four nights and one Sabbath morning, throughout the entire year of 2009. And we're so happy that you could join us time after time all around the world. We've been hearing from people. I've talked this morning even to Florida, and I've heard from Texas, and we've heard from other countries about how much they're enjoying this fantastic program by Pastor Cox, Give Me the Bible. This is where we emphasize the Bible once again, the truths of the Bible. And today, Pastor Cox is going to be speaking on life in Christ. And you know, there's a lot of concern about that. What happens? Because we're talking about eternal life. When do we receive eternal life? When will we know that we're going to live forever and that we will never, ever again face death? And so he's going to be looking at that subject from God's Word, because God's Word has the answers to all of these questions. But before he comes, we're going to enjoy some music from the Hinsdale Men's Chorus, under the direction of Arnold Hudibert, and they're going to be singing for us, "He Never Failed Me Yet."

Thank you. Thank you. Marvelous. And welcome to all of you to Give Me the Bible. We're glad to have you here. We hope that you're being blessed this morning in a special way. I certainly am. And we are just glad that you're here today. And as we take a look at God's Word, see what says the Bible, the blessed Bible, this my only question be, the teachings of men so often mislead us. What says the Word of God to me? That's what we want to find out. What does God's Word say? And so this particular week, we're taking a look at a subject entitled Life in the Son, Life in Jesus Christ. What does the Bible tell us about that? What are the things that we face? What are the different things that come to play concerning life in Jesus Christ? And our presentation today is entitled Life in Christ. Now, we've talked about the conflict between two powers that go on, and we find that there is a great, great difference in those two concepts. And we talked about that in the first presentation. And then we talked about what is a soul, what makes a soul, what brings it about, how does it all fit together. And then, of course, today we're going to take a look at life in Christ. And so we hope you'll be blessed. Our next presentation after this one is on spiritualism, because there has been a tremendous rise in spiritualism until today, dear friends, it has permeated everything. And so you and I need to be very much aware of what's involved here in the subject of spiritualism. So that's what our next presentation will be about. But this morning, we're talking about life in Christ. And I hope that you can see and understand that in Him and in Him alone do we have life. No other place, but only in Jesus Christ. This weekend, we've been particularly blessed in a very special way of having the Hinsdale Men's Chorus with us under the direction of Dr. Arnold Hudibarrett. And I've enjoyed them immensely. I hope you have. They're going to sing for us one of my favorite songs entitled, What a Friend We Have in Jesus.

Our Father in heaven, we come to you this morning, first, Lord, to say thank you. Thank you for being willing to let your Son, Jesus Christ, come to this old earth and make a way that each one of us could have life. As we look at what happens and what takes place, give us understanding this morning. May the Holy Spirit fill us, and may we see as we have never seen before what you have

of sin is death, but the gift of God is eternal life in Christ Jesus our Lord. It just makes it very, very clear. There's two things there. The wages of sin is death. That's going to happen. Or, as a result of what Christ did, we can have life in Jesus Christ, one or the other. It puts it there. God has never had a problem, folks, in making himself clear. I don't understand, because I run onto people that seem to think that God has a problem communicating. God doesn't have a problem communicating. He makes it clear. With our very first parents, Adam and Eve, he was crystal clear in what he had to say. And the Lord God took the man and put him in the Garden of Eden to tend and to keep it. And the Lord God commanded the man, saying, "Of every tree of the garden you may freely eat, but the tree of the knowledge of good and evil you shall not eat." Clear? I mean, as clear as can be. The tree of the knowledge of good and evil you shall not eat, for in the day that you eat of it, you shall surely die. No ifs, and buts about it. Right there, if you do it, you're going to die. And they chose to do it. That's simple, as simple as can be. They chose to eat of the tree that God told them, if you eat of it, you're going to die. And as the result, therefore, just as through one man, sin entered the world, and death through sin, and thus death spread to all men, because what? All sinned. And so death spread upon the whole human race, because we have sinned. And because we have sinned, the wages of sin is death. Plain, simple, not hard to understand. I don't have to be in doubt. I can know exactly what God is saying. Therefore, if I am a sinner, which we all are, then the wages of sin for that is death. And because the wages of sin is death, I have to face that. I have to pay that price. Unless somebody paid it for me. But the gift of God is eternal life in Jesus Christ our Lord. So the question comes up that if I die, is there life after death? Now, there's a lot of people that want to tell you that when you die, you really don't die. You just change existence. You just change into a spirit. And I've never got very excited about that, to tell me that I'm some invisible spirit floating around on an invisible cloud, playing an invisible harp that makes an inaudible sound. I don't get very excited about that. See? But the scripture just simply says that if you sin, you die. That's it, right there. Life after death, only as God promises. You see, the opinion of most of the world today is that when you die, you go to one of two places. You go to heaven or you go to hell. That's it. I mean, if you attend a funeral service, almost invariably, I don't care how bad the person was, they put them up in heaven. Talk how this person's gone to heaven and all this. But we need to take a look and see exactly what the scripture tells us about what happens to a person when they die. One thing we need to be clear about, folks, is that Jesus Christ has the power to give life. You remember the experience of Lazarus. And Jesus, Mary, Martha walked out to the tomb, and he told them, "Roll away the stone." And they rolled it away, and when he had said these things, he cried with a loud voice, "Lazarus, come forth." And Lazarus came out of that grave. He had the power to call Lazarus from the grave, so he has the power
to give life to you and

and to me. He is the only one. He is the only one that has that power. He who is the blessed and only potentate, the King of kings and the Lord of lords, who alone has immortality. Who alone has immortality. No one else, just Him. Dwelling in unapproachable light, whom no man has seen or can see, to whom be honor and everlasting power. Amen. This is Jesus Christ. This is God that offers to you and to me an alternative to destruction, to death. He offers us life. Death, when a person dies, do the dead know anything? Do they experience such things as joy, sorrow, pain? Can the dead see, hear, taste, touch, smell? Do they have access to all those senses? Just what does it tell us happens to a person when they die? Do they know anything? Well, let's look at some scriptures. Job asked a question. He asked that question. He says, "But man dies, is laid away. Indeed, he breathes his last, and where is he?" Job says he dies, breathes his last, and then where is he? Well, he goes on and answers it. "As water disappears from the sea, and a river becomes parched and dries up, so man lies down and does not," what? "Does not rise till the heavens are no more. They will not awake nor be aroused from their sleep." He says the person dies, that's it. They don't rise from their sleep. They are asleep. They don't know anything. Let's look at another one. Ecclesiastes 9:5, "For the living know that they shall die." All of us are aware of that. If you are not aware of that, probably a good thing to do if you've never done it is just take a walk through a cemetery and just look at the dates on the tombstone. And you'll find that death is no respecter of persons. It doesn't make any difference how old you may be or how young you may be. Death is something that happens to all of us. Okay? So it says, "The living," very much, "know that they shall die, but the dead know nothing, and they have no reward, no more reward, for the memory of them is forgotten. Also their love, their hatred, and their envy have now perished. Nevermore will they have a share in anything done under the sun." So, they die. There is no memory in the grave. That doesn't happen. That person doesn't have that. None of the senses are there. David, in the Psalms, laid it out step by step, very clear what happens and what takes place to a person in death. "For my soul is full of troubles, and my life draws near to the grave." 88th Psalm, if you want to follow. "And I am counted with those who go down to the pit." That's the grave. "I am like a man who has no strength, adrift among the dead, like the slain who lie in the grave, whom you remember no more." Remember no more. "And you are cut off from your hand." And you are cut off from your hand. Will you work wonders for the dead? Shall the dead rise and praise you? It's a question. Shall the dead rise up and praise you? Shall your loving kindness be declared in the grave, or your faithfulness in the place of destruction? Said, is these people that have died in the grave, are they going to know anything about your loving kindness?
Are they going to be aware of this? Shall you be praised from the grave? Shall your wonders be known in the dark, or your righteousness in the land of the forgetfulness? No, none of those things happen. The dead know nothing. There's no senses there. There's no feelings. That person doesn't know anything. Let me tell you, folks, just because something, how should I say, feels good, it doesn't make it right. Are you following me? I've asked people, why do you believe that? And they said, well, it feels good. No, that's not reason for it to be true. Just because it may help me emotionally or help my feelings does not make it right. The dead, they don't know anything. They're asleep in the grave. In fact, tells us, if a man dies, shall he live again? All the days of my hard service, I will wait till when? Till my change comes. All those days, I'm going to wait until my change comes. And I will be changed as he describes. But that person in the grave is going to wait until that day comes. Death, the Bible describes as a sleep. It's the way it talks about it. It's a sleep. It does not say that it's something that a person will never wake up from. But it says it is a sleep. They don't know anything. Just like when you go to bed and you haven't eaten a large supper, a large dinner, and you sleep soundly, you don't dream. How quick does morning come? I mean, just like that. You don't know anything. Next thing you know, you're awake. Night has passed. Nothing took place there that you were conscious of. Consider and hear me, O Lord my God. Enlighten my eyes, lest I sleep the sleep of death. As I have read the scripture, I am very, very thankful to God for His love and His mercy, and particularly in this subject, that He loves us, He's merciful, He's kind to us. Because when my wife died, and I had small children, I would have never been able to rest, folks, if I would have thought that she was aware of what we were going through. You know, how could I have felt that? I can remember sitting on the bed with those two children, my arm around each one of them, and all of us crying our hearts out. How could she enjoy something like that up in heaven? No, God is loving. God is merciful. God is kind. And it just simply says that person doesn't know anything. They are asleep. And they remain that way until the life giver comes. Behold, I tell you a mystery. We shall not all what? Sleep. We shall not all sleep, but we shall be changed. No, he's saying the sleep that the dead are in, that's not going to go on and on and on, but we are going to sleep until the change takes place. These things he said, and after that he said to them, this is about Jesus talking to his disciples, about Lazarus. He said, our friend Lazarus sleeps, but I go that I may wake him up. He said, Lazarus is sleeping, I'm going to go wake him up. They thought that Jesus was talking about taking a nap. That's what they thought, see. And they respond to that. Then his disciples said, Lord, if he sleeps, he will get well. They said, if he's sleeping, you ought to leave him alone. You ought to just let him sleep, because if he sleeps, he'll get well. Don't disturb him. However, Jesus spoke of his what? His death. But they thought that he was speaking about taking a rest in sleep. Then listen, Jesus is very clear.
Jesus said to them plainly, Lazarus is dead. So, no question compares death to a sleep, and that person is asleep. And fortunately, I can die with full assurance that I have life in Jesus Christ. See, I've lived, folks, all these years, and I've lived them with faith in Jesus Christ. I believe in Him. I trust Him. I accept Him wholeheartedly in every way. Then why shouldn't I trust Him in death? Sure. I can face death with absolute assurance that in Jesus Christ I have life. I'll come forth. And all of us, as you read through the Bible, Paul talks about that over and over, how that he had the promise, he had the hope in Christ that he would come forth. And so those that are asleep in Jesus will come forth. It says here, and many of those who sleep in the what? Dust of the earth shall awake. Marvelous. Some to everlasting life, some to shame and everlasting contempt. Those that have died trusting in Jesus Christ, looking to Him, they're going to wake. And they're going to wake to everlasting life that He will give to them. But the wages of sin is death. But the gift of God is what? Eternal life. Now, folks, God is the only one that promises in this book eternal life. Nobody else. You can't find it in the Scripture promised any other way than in Jesus Christ. Only in Christ is there eternal life. And so if you and I accept Him into our hearts, then we receive eternal life. Okay? I want you to get clear here. When do I receive eternal life? Got to get you clear. When do I receive eternal life? The very moment I accept Jesus Christ, the very moment that I accept Jesus Christ, I receive eternal life. I receive it by what means? By faith. I accept Him and I have eternal life because He has promised to give us eternal life. So I receive it when I accept Him. When do I, or you, receive immortality? Yeah, I receive immortality at the resurrection when the change takes place. Clear? That's when it happens, is when the change takes place. And so Jesus will call those people from the grave and they will receive immortality, eternal life. My sheep hear my voice, and I know them, and they follow me. Marvelous text. Ask yourself this morning, do you know the voice of your master? Do you know it? Do you take time to listen every day? Does His voice come through to you above all the din of the noise and everything else, that you hear the Master's voice to you each day and you know it and you follow Him? See, you walk with Him. And I give eternal life and they shall never perish, neither shall anyone snatch them out of my hand. Marvelous, marvelous scriptures, folks. Says, I'll give you eternal life. Nobody
Nobody can snatch you out of His hand. I mean, if you want to feel secure, I don't know what you need more than that. That nothing. He'll give you eternal life. And there is absolutely nothing that will take you out of His hand. Just doesn't do that. Cares for you. Gives to you eternal life. And a certain ruler asked Him, saying, "Good master, good teacher, what must I do to what? Inherit eternal life." In other words, He said, "Tell me what I need to do to inherit eternal life." Do you know what you need to do to inherit eternal life? Make sure you go to church every week. Well, now don't misunderstand me. Going to church is very, very important. But what do you have to do to inherit eternal life? Listen. "And as Moses lifted up the serpent in the wilderness, even so must the Son of Man be lifted up, that whoever," what? "Believes in Him should not perish but have eternal life." If you want eternal life, dear friend, then you must believe in Jesus Christ. That's how you get eternal life. It doesn't come any other way. And I've told you this as we've talked down through these series. Dear friends, there is nothing you can do to improve or to help the plan of salvation. Salvation is totally and completely of God. And you and I can't do anything to improve it. All that I can do is simply accept what Jesus Christ has done for me. That's all I can do. And by believing, by faith, I reach out and accept what He has done for me. I believe in Him. And because I believe in Him, He gives you, or He gives me, eternal life. This is the promise that's made to you and to me. "But God so loved the world that He gave His only begotten Son, that whoever believes in Him should not perish but have everlasting life." Contrasting those two again. If you believe in Him, you're not going to perish. Different. What a marvelous, marvelous promise and hope that you can reach out in faith and believe in Jesus Christ and you will not perish. I don't know how some of you have found it, but it seemed like to me, folks, the time between 50 and 70 was 2 days. I mean, just like that. And it was there. See? What I'm trying to tell you is the best you want to look at it, folks, life is short. And if all there is this old world and there's nothing more, then boy, you and I have been cheated. But fortunately, Jesus said, there's a lot more to it. There's a lot more to it. I'll give you eternal life. And I'll give you eternal life where there is no more sin, where there is no more death, where there is no more pain. I'll give that to you. If you will believe in me. That's what Jesus said. If you'll just believe in me, I'll give that to you. And you can have life. He who believes in the Son has everlasting life. And he who does not believe the Son shall not see life, but the wrath of God abides on him. Oh, I hope today that there's none of you here that don't believe in Jesus Christ. I hope those of you who are watching by television or listening on the radio
that you understand and that you see that you can have hope, that you can have life in Jesus Christ. If you just reach out in faith and accept Him, He'll give you eternal life. That's offered to you totally and completely free. Did you hear me? It's offered to you totally and completely free. All that you are required to do is to believe in Him. To believe in Him. And if I believe in Him, He gives to us eternal life. Most surely I say to you, he who hears my word and believes in Him who sent me has everlasting life. And marvelous scripture again, folks. And shall not come into judgment, but is passed from death into life. How marvelous. It says that if we believe in Him, we shall not come into judgment, but is passed from death unto life. There is therefore now no condemnation to those who are in what? Christ Jesus. Will not come into judgment, but have passed from death unto life by believing in Jesus Christ. Now as he was going out on the road, one came running, knelt before him, and asked him, "Good teacher, what shall I do that I may inherit life?" What do I have to do to inherit life? And so Jesus answered and said, "Assuredly I say to you, there is no one who has left houses or brother or sister or father or mother or wife or children or land for my sake and the gospel." I hope you're catching the picture here. "Who shall not receive a hundredfold now in this time and in the age to come eternal life." I have to be willing, if I believe in Jesus Christ, to put it all in His hands. You see, dear friend, if you're going to say, "I believe in Jesus Christ, but I just don't trust you," that doesn't work. God said, "Trust me." And when He says, "Trust me," that means in everything. That means in houses, that means in land, that means wife, that means children. I must trust Him totally, completely, because He's the one that has life. I can remember I was holding a meeting, and this lady was coming to the meeting, and she faced the question of her employment interfering with her worship of the Lord. And the folks that were visiting her asked her about it, and she said, "No," she said, I can't do that." And I went out and visited with her, and we talked about what the Scripture said, and there was no question that she believed in Jesus Christ, no question that she had given her heart to Him. And so when I asked her about her employment and how it was interfering with what the Scripture said about her worship and all, she said, "Oh, I can't do that." And I said, "I'm having a hard time understanding." And she said, what do you mean?" And I said, "Well, you've just told me you love the Lord. You tell me you believe what it says, that you're willing to follow what it says. But when it comes down to the actuality of it, you're not willing to do that. And I'm having a hard time putting this together." And she said, "Brother Cox, you don't understand." And I said, "No, I don't. What don't I understand?" And she said, "I have cancer." And she said, "The only insurance I have is with my employer. And if I lose my job, I'll lose my insurance." You see, we're down to the place where the rubber meets the road, if you understand what I'm talking about. And I said, "When you accepted Jesus Christ
You accepted him for life, and you accepted him for death. I can't do it halfway. I have to do it all the way. I accept him for life. I accept him for death. She thought about that a little bit, and she said, okay. And she went to her employer. They gave her Sabbath off, no problem. And she could, you know. But what I'm trying to say, folks, is I can't just go part way. I either believe in him or I don't. And he says, if you do, then at the end, when the change comes, I'm going to give you eternal life. I'm going to give you immortality. This is the will of the Father who sent me, that of all he has given me, I should lose nothing, but should raise it up in the last days. And this is the will of him who sent me, that everyone who sees the Son and believes in him may have everlasting life, and I will raise him up at the last day. So I go to sleep. And dear friend, there is no time in the grave. See, that person who died 5,000 years ago, and that person who died today, the coming of Jesus Christ will be like that. There is no time there, so I just simply close my eyes and I will open them to hear the voice of the Maker, to hear the voice of Christ calling his people from the grave. That's what he gives to you and to me. For the Lord himself will descend from heaven with a shout, with the voice of the archangel, and with the trumpet of God, and the dead in Christ will rise first. All those who have died in Christ will rise first. Blessed and holy is he who has part in the first resurrection. Over such the second death has no power, but they shall be priests of God and of Christ and shall reign with him 1,000 years. You see, what you and I need to make absolutely sure is my faith in him is strong, that I believe in him. Because if I lay down my life on this earth, one thing for sure is I want to come out in that first resurrection. That's where I want to come out. I want to hear the voice of the life giver call and come forth. I've told people over the years many times, a lot of people say, I just want to live until Jesus comes. I'm not sure I do. I'm not sure that I want to miss the resurrection. I'm not sure that I do. Think about that. What a marvelous experience that will be. Call the voice of the life giver. And those graves are going to open. The people are going to come out. I want to be part of that first resurrection. I don't want to be in the second one. Don't want to be there. Do not marvel at this, for the hour is coming in which all who are in the grave will hear his voice. How many in the grave will hear his voice? All. Get it clear. Not just the righteous, but the righteous and the wicked. All will hear his voice and come forth. Those who have done good to the resurrection of life. Those that have done good unto the resurrection of life. That's the first resurrection. They're going to come out of the grave. They're going to be given immortality. They're going to live through the ceaseless ages of eternity. They're never going to die. That's going to be given to them because of what Jesus has done for you and for me. And those who have done evil to the resurrection of condemnation. All the wicked will be called forth from the grave. Great, great difference in these two resurrections, dear friend. The first resurrection here will be a resurrection in which all those that come forth in the grave
will have put on immortality. This corruptible will have put on incorruption. Do you understand what that means? That means if you died without one arm, you'll be resurrected with both of them. That means if you died a cripple, you'll come out whole. It means that your body will be made back like it was in perfect condition. This corruptible shall put on incorruption. That's what happens in the first resurrection. Second resurrection? No. Doesn't promise that. Those that come forth in that second resurrection, they're going to come out of that grave just like they went into it. You see, your hope must be in Jesus Christ. Behold, I tell you a mystery. We shall not all sleep, but we shall all be changed. Oh, that's going to be wonderful. We shall all be changed in a moment, in the twinkling of an eye, at the last trumpet. For the trumpet will sound, and the dead will be raised incorruptible, and we shall be changed. How wonderful that we'll be changed, made perfect. You ever think about that? Made perfect? Ladies, there'll be no more wrinkles. There'll be no more spots. There'll be no more things that are imperfect, but every individual will be absolutely perfect. They will be changed into His likeness. Not for a day. Not for 5 or 6 years, as long as Botox will take care of it. But for eternity, that person will be changed. Throughout the ceaseless ages, I can't even comprehend that. Through the ceaseless ages of eternity, that person will be changed. For this corruptible must put on incorruption, and this mortal must put on immortality. So when the corruptible has put on incorruption and this mortal has put on immortality, then shall be brought to pass the saying that is written, O death, where death is swallowed up in victory, O death, where is your sting? O Hades, where is your victory? And Jesus is going to come. And when He comes, He's going to shout. And not only is He going to shout, but He's going to say these words, you're dead. Shall live together with my dead body. They shall arise. And He's going to shout out across this earth, awake and sing, you who dwell in the dust. For your dew is like the dew of herbs, and the earth shall cast out the dead. Oh, dear friend, how wonderful, how marvelous will be the glad tidings when Jesus calls all the dead from the grave.

0: Friend, are you ready to meet Jesus? Are you going to be one of those pilgrims that will welcome him to find life in Jesus Christ? All you have to do is believe. Give your heart to him. Surrender it to him. Believe. And he will give to you eternal life. Let us pray. Father in heaven, we thank you. We thank you for making it possible that we too can have life eternal in you. Lord, may our hearts be open. May they be soft. May the Holy Spirit speak to each one today that's listening by radio or watching on television or here in the audience, that if they do not know Christ as their Lord and their Savior, we ask that this very time they'll surrender their hearts to you. We thank you for guiding and directing and leading our lives, and that in you we can have life eternal. This we pray in your name. May God bless you. Have a great day. Look for you in the next presentation. You can find them everywhere, in every city, town, out-of-the-way place. In some areas, they're more plentiful than gas stations. Small and large, modern, old-fashioned, millions of them exist all over the world. We're talking about churches, of course, houses of worship. They stand as a testament to the hunger for truth that's built in the heart of every man, woman, and child. But truth cannot be found in a building. In fact, churches are homes to millions who still don't know Jesus. And that means they don't know the truth. In John 17:17, Jesus prayed to his Father asking that his followers not be taken out of the world, but that the Father protect them and sanctify them by the truth. Then Jesus said, "Your word is truth." Think about it. Your word is truth. But friends, just reading the Bible is not enough. Knowing the truth without a relationship is like an empty church building without people to give it life. It's knowledge of God's law without power to live up to it. To be a true Christian, we must have a relationship with the author of truth. By beholding the one to whom the Bible points, we are changed into his likeness. In John 14:6, Jesus says, "I am the way, the truth, and the life. No one comes to the Father except through me." That's why we're doing this series, so you can develop a wonderful relationship with the author of truth, Jesus Christ. With your help, we can bring the truth to the world.
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1: Fresh manna fell to the ground as a gift from God while the Israelites were in the wilderness. This is what they ate for 40 years. It was fresh from the ovens of heaven, baked by the master baker himself. How the Israelites must have anticipated the taste and the smell of each morning's delivery. Just like the Israelites, you too can now experience the taste and the smell of fresh manna. 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And now, here's Pastor Stephen.
2: Let's bow our heads together for a word of prayer. Father in heaven, thank you for life and health and a portion of strength. Lord, I just was reminded of how good you have been to not only me, but to each and every one of us. It is July. And already so many of us have gone through so much. And you have been faithful. You have been faithfully there with us as we have trudged through the difficulties and the challenges and toiled through the hardships of life this year. And I just want to say thank you on behalf of your people for your unfailing love. And because you have been with us, we have confidence that you will continue to be with us. We are not afraid of that which is to come because we remember the valleys that you have walked with us through. And so, Father, we are mindful of that as we enter into this time where we open the scriptures together. I pray that the Spirit would continue to be with us, that he might encourage us, that he might cause us to think, challenge us. Be with those who could not be here with us, those who may be traveling, those who are joining us online. We ask that virtue would go out from you to them as well as us. During this time, in the sweet name of Jesus, let all the people of God say, Amen. Every faculty you have, your power of thinking or of moving your limbs from moment to moment, is given you by God. If you and I devoted every moment of our entire lives exclusively to his service, we could not give him anything, but that was not, in a sense, his own already. C.S. Lewis, Mere Christianity. We've been talking about stewardship, and normally whenever the conversation on stewardship begins, we're excited to hear about the church budget. We are thinking about a fundraising campaign and all the money that the church needs, but we'll get there. We'll get there. Not today, though. Today, we are talking about stewardship of a different sort. Stewardship of the mind. Stewardship of the mind. How many of you are familiar with the conversation that is taking place surrounding AI? Let me see your hands. Artificial intelligence, if you're familiar. It's an interesting conversation. If you have social media, if you are using Microsoft Word, whatever you are doing, it seems like every corner of our lives is being touched, integrated with artificial intelligence. I looked at the website of NASA, and NASA has a definition, and they chose to use some governmental definition for artificial intelligence. And this government breakdown, essentially, it breaks it into four different parts. And three out of those four parts use language like this. Normally human assisted, human like, cognitive like. I was thinking about it in preparation for this, and I thought to myself, it is fascinating. Listen to me, saints. It's fascinating that we are afraid of the possibility that something that we have created will ultimately choose to do us in. Let me put it another way. We have created something that we cannot control. If given the opportunity, it, that is AI, this is what some of those at the forefront of it are suggesting. If given the opportunity, it will choose what it perceives to be its own best interest or our own best interest. Even if the outcomes associated with those decisions are contrary to what we would choose for it and for ourselves. And so people are saying, those who are at the forefront, we need to put the brakes on this. It's going to get out of control. I laughed because it had never occurred to me before that this is essentially one of the underlying themes of what we have come to know as the great controversy. Because when God created human beings, God, believe it or not, friends of mine, had to wrestle with these very same thoughts. I am getting ready to create in humanity those who have the ability to choose to do something that they believe is in their own best interest, even if it is not in my own best interest. And it is fascinating to me that we as human beings are unwilling to give up the steering wheel, as it were, of control. And yet there is a God in the universe who, because of his profound wisdom and knowledge, and of course, his overwhelming love, said, I will do it anyway. I will create them. And I will give them a capacity, a power to be able to choose, a power to be able to think for themselves. With all of the fascinating and wonderful things that so-called artificial intelligence is able to do, and some of those things are quite literally amazing, it is still, listen to me, friends, the language that is used to describe it is human-like. Human-like. One of the world's most powerful AI computers, machines, Colossus, which is unsurprisingly operated by the wealthiest man in the world, Elon Musk. It runs on 280 megawatts. That is enough to power between 210,000 and 280,000 homes, almost 300,000 homes is the power that's necessary in order to operate this machine, Colossus. Of course, Colossus is taking multitasking to another dimension, and it's solving all types of complex equations. But when I saw that number, this reality settled in my mind. Listen to me, friends. It takes power. It takes what, beloved? It takes power. In order for the machines that we have created to perform human-like tasks. So, what has God put into the mind of human beings? When he created us and gave us minds, limitless, in fact, I would dare say, infinite potentiality, powered by what? Powered by the breath of life. It is amazing what the human mind is capable of. And yet we are not amazed so much at the human mind as we are at what the human mind has created. What does it mean for you and I today to be faithful stewards of this profoundly powerful and proficient thing called a mind that God has given each and every one of us? I want to share two things with you, just two. The first way that you and I can be faithful stewards of our minds is by understanding just what it is that we are stewarding. The mind is capable of intellect, learning, devotion. It is capable of worship. It is capable of evil, selfishness, to name a few things. The mind has a capacity for each and every one of these things. But I want to zero in on one of the things that Jesus suggested, and hopefully we'll narrow it down because this is a broad subject. When Jesus was asked, what is the greatest commandment? His response, found in Matthew chapter 22. If you have your Bibles, turn there, Matthew chapter 22, beginning with verse 36. Teacher, which is the great commandment in the law? Jesus said to him, verse 37, you shall love the Lord your God with all your heart, with all your soul, and with all your mind. What is the greatest commandment? What is the one thing that God requires of us, desires of us, the most important thing? If it could be concentrated down into one thing, what would it be? And Jesus quoted from Deuteronomy chapter 6. He quoted from what is known as the Shema, the first word, hear, O Israel. And Jesus said, you shall love the Lord your God with all your heart, with all your soul, and all your mind. Complete and total devotion, including devotion of the mind to God, is the most important thing that you and I can do. Three people said amen. I want you to think about that. It's not the type of homes that we live in or the types of cars that we drive. It's not the retirement that we are planning for. The greatest thing that we can do is to love the Lord with the entirety of our beings, including our minds. My wife and I were having a conversation this past week, and my wife was sharing with me about her journey and her story. And for those of you who are not familiar with my wife's journey or her story, you should talk to her because she'll tell you. But she had a portion in her life where she was making some wrong decisions. And this particular portion of her life, the wrong decision involved a certain young man. I was not that young man. I'm on the good side. I'm the good decision. But this certain decision involved a certain young man. And my wife said, as we were having a conversation that she was sharing, she said, I knew, but I still. And after being married for more than 25 years, I said, why did you choose, even though you knew? Why did you choose to keep going in this direction, even though you knew this was not healthy, even though you knew this individual was not healthy, even though you knew this was not a good path for you? Why did you choose to keep going? And my wife began to unpack the decision that she made. And this is the complicated thing about the human mind, but I'll get there in a minute. But once my wife shared with me

not be going in this direction. And yet, what is it that keeps her moving in the direction? We would think, oh, she's emotional and da-da-da. No, it's willpower. Her willpower is what kept her moving. Now, here's the part I said I was going to get to. Here's the crazy thing about the human mind. God has given us, and we'll talk more about this in a second. God has given us this amazing thing within our minds called willpower. But our willpower is affected by our emotions. It is affected by the things that we think, and it is affected by the things that we feel. And as my wife began to unpack, listen to this. Is it all right if I share this? Okay, yeah, okay. Well, too late now. Huh? Yeah, but here's the thing. As she began to share, here's what we were discovering together. She had decided. She did what, beloved? She decided, I will not fail. Did you hear that? She decided, I will not fail. And that exercise of the will kept her moving, even if it was in the wrong direction. You're hearing what I'm saying? So when an individual, this is the mind that God has given us, talking about stewardship of the mind, when an individual makes a decision and chooses, no matter what the motivation is, when an individual chooses, I am going to do this. Man, that's a powerful choice. Even when that man, woman, boy, or girl recognizes that what they have chosen is not wise, is hurting them, may even be killing them, because they have set their will in that direction, it takes an act of God to change that direction. In a book called The Ministry of Healing, page 176. By the way, if you ever want to know what the Seventh-day Adventist Church believes about the health message, you can find it in the book, The Ministry of Healing. You can find it in what book? This is the book that when Ellen White was approached and asked to write something, she said, I have something in the works that will give the complete picture of our Adventist health message. And it was this book, The Ministry of Healing. It's profound. Because if you talk to most people, it's Counselors on Diets and Foods. That's a good book. By the way, Ellen White didn't want to write the book. It's actually a compilation. She did not want it to be made. Why? Because it did not rightly represent the holistic version of our Seventh-day Adventist health message. That was specifically created for those who were studying to become doctors and so forth and so on. And it was supposed to be used in that way. But Ministry of Healing is a profound book. If you have not taken the time to read it, I suggest that you do to get a picture of the holistic view of the Seventh-day Adventist health message. Ministry of Healing, page 176. The tempted one needs to understand the true force of the will. That is the will, is the governing power in the nature of man, the power of decision, of choice. Everything, how much, beloved? Everything depends on the right action of the will. Desires for goodness and purity are right so far as they go. But if we stop here, they avail nothing. Many will go down to ruin while hoping and desiring to overcome their evil propensities. They do not. I remember I used to hear a preacher back in the day. He used to be a favorite preacher of mine. He used to quote this all the time, but he never quoted the second part of this. Many will go down to ruin while hoping and desiring to overcome their evil propensities. And here's the next sentence. This is why they will go down to ruin. They do.

0: Do not yield the will to God. What does that mean? I want you to listen to me, saints. It means they don't come to the point, follow me, believers, they don't come to the point that my wife was at when making the wrong decision. Her decision was, I'm going to keep going down this path, even though I know it's the wrong path, because I do not want to fail. I will not fail. And so I will not stop. I'm going to make it work. I'm going to make him into somebody different. I'm going to, you understand, right? So I want you to follow me, saints, because many will not follow Jesus because they feel like they can't do it. But you just did it for some knucklehead over here. You just did it to get a piece of paper that said you graduated from so-and-so university. You just did it because you wanted to show your mama and your daddy that you just did it in all the areas that you wanted to, but you and I have failed to yield our wills to who? To God. And when we yield our will to God, the governing power of our being, the governing power of our mind is now linked up in union with the omnipotent God. Many will go down to ruin while hoping and desiring to overcome their evil propensities. They do not yield the will to God. They do not choose to serve him. God has given us the power of choice. It is ours to exercise. We cannot change our hearts. We cannot control our thoughts, our impulses, our affections. We cannot make ourselves pure, fit for God's service, but we can choose to serve God. We can give him our will. Then he will work in us to will and to do according to his good pleasure. Thus, listen to me, beloved, thus our whole nature will be brought under the control of Christ. Wow. What happens when a man, woman, boy, or girl makes up his or her mind, I'm going to do it. And no matter what, I'm not going to stop. Do we have it in us? Yes, we do. You worked that first summer job just because you wanted them tennis shoes. You worked that first summer job because you wanted that mongoose bicycle, right? You worked that first job and saved up all of your money. You set your will because you wanted your first automobile, your first car. You did it. You grinded. You did everything necessary in order to get what you wanted. Why not yield that will to God? We need to understand what it is that we are stewards of. Willpower is a serious thing. A serious thing. Second thing I want to share with you. In order for you and I to be good stewards of the mind, we can find this in Romans chapter 12. You all are familiar with this. Romans chapter 12 is the last thing I'll share with you today. You all can probably recite this one by heart. I beseech you. I beseech you, therefore, brethren, by the mercies of God, that you present your bodies a living sacrifice, holy, acceptable to God, which is your reasonable service. And do not be conformed to this world, but be transformed by the renewing of your mind, that you may prove what is that good and acceptable and perfect will of God. As I looked at Romans chapter 12, Romans is one of my favorite books in the Bible. Genesis, Romans, two of my favorite books of the Bible. But I looked at that passage, and as I was considering this passage, you know, obviously the text that jumped out, and be not conformed to this world, but be transformed by the renewing of your mind. And we're talking about the stewardship of the mind. So obviously that jumped out at me. But here's the question I asked. Why did the Apostle Paul put "be not conformed" first and "be transformed" second? So I had to go and I wanted to make sure in the original language, is it true that we need to resist being conformed and then shoot? Is that the chronological order that he wanted? First, resist being conformed, be not conformed to this world, but be ye transformed by the renewing of your mind. Yes, that's the chronological order that Paul put it in. Wow. Why did he do that? You guys have heard this story before. There are two young fish swimming along who happen to meet an older fish. You know where I'm going with this story, right? The older fish, "Morning, boys. How's the water?" The two young fish swim on for a bit. Then eventually one of them looks over at the other and asks, what's water? What's water? I believe that Paul puts "be not conformed" in front of "be ye transformed" because the urgency of a renewed mind cannot be felt until you and I sense how deeply affected by the world's thinking we have become. The urgency of a renewed mind, the necessity of a renewed mind, cannot be felt until you and I sense how deeply affected by the world's thinking we have become. Be not conformed to this world, but be transformed. Are you a product of this world? Three people said yes. The rest of you are just visitors from heaven or out of space or somewhere like that. We are living in really a number of conflicting worldviews that have shaped our thinking. It can be confusing. One of them suggests reason, science, and technology will continually improve human life and conquer nature itself, disease, death, all of that will be done away with. Another one suggests that grand narratives and absolute truths are tools that are used for power grabs. Don't trust systems or institutions. And if I were to ask you which one of those shapes your thinking most, and if I worded the questions in the right way, you would see that we are, all of us, affected by both views and even perhaps a third as well. So we believe that things have gotten better. How many of you believe that some things in our world have gotten better? Let me see your hands. See, now you're scared. You're like, oh, you're trying to trick me. No, I'm not trying to trick you. Right? So things have gotten better, right? Technology, medicine, a lot of these things have helped in our world. And at the same time, there are many of us who do not trust. We don't trust the institutions of our world. The same medical advancements that we can say thank God for, we also have a degree of mistrust concerning. Is that right? Yes or no? Yeah. We're products of both modernism and postmodernism. Some of us feel that we are that we are agitators and we go against the grain just because of our unique person. And no, you're not. You're a product of your particular worldview. I know you'd like to sum it up to your own greatness and uniqueness and intelligence, but no. You're a product of a worldview that does not trust, a worldview that questions authority. That's the water we swim in. It's in the books we read. It's in the movies we've watched, the music that we listen to. It permeates us until we form these grandiose ideas of ourselves not realizing that we're just like everyone else. Be not conformed. Be not conformed to this world, but be ye transformed by the renewing of your mind. Think differently. Have a mind that is transformed and changed. And as a result of that change and that transformation of the way that we think, we can walk in harmony. Listen to what the text goes on to say. Do not be conformed to this world, but be transformed by the renewing of your mind, that you may, what's the next word? Come on, I heard somebody say it. What's that P word? That you may prove, what is that? And perfect will of God. When the way we think is transformed and changed, and I remember the first time I ever said this, Brother Ron, it blew my mind, because I used to be one of those young men, those teenagers that was, you know, what's wrong with this? And well, what's wrong with that? Anybody ever been there? No, none of you have been there before, right? What's wrong with that? I don't see what's wrong with why. That's how I used to think. And that's how I used to reason. And I remember being confronted with this text. When I have a renewed mind and a renewed way of thinking, I am no longer questioning. I move from questioning to what's that P word again? I forgot it. Look at that. Like, what's the P word? That you may prove. Ah, that's different, right? So in other words, instead of asking my parents, the deacons, the deaconess, the elders, the folks at church, the Sabbath school teachers, instead of asking them questions and aha, I caught you. Now it's my responsibility, if I'm going to live this way, to do what? Prove it. The renewed mind says, I must know. The renewed mind says, I will know. I need a renewed mind. How is it that our minds are renewed? It is a miracle, and it is practical. As you and I spend time in the Word of God, the areas of our minds and our thought processes that have been molded by the environment that we have grown up in are exposed by God's word. They're exposed. And that's a difficult thing. I've said this before, I like being right. And when the word of God shows me that I'm wrong, that's humbling. And then God forbid that I've actually gone out and told other people what I thought was right, and now the Spirit of God says, no, that's wrong. And now I have to go back and tell everybody else that I was indeed wrong. The Bible is God's method for changing the way we think. The scripture, with its narratives, its epistles, its histories, its prophecies, its instructions, its rebukes, its corrections. Because it is in the Word of God. Listen to me, friends. It is in the Word of God and in the Bible that our finite minds connect with God's infinite mind. And when our finite minds connect with the infinite mind of God, you see the world differently. You see yourself differently. You see other people differently. The Word of God is his instrument to transform our thinking. It is the nourishment that is necessary if you and I would be good stewards of the mind. How much time do you spend in the Word of God? You know, my phone has this annoying little thing that pops up and it tells me how long I've been on it. Anybody else got one of those? It's annoying sometimes. And I'm like, what? I'm like, there's no way. There is absolutely, positively no way that I could have spent this much time on the phone. Then I remember, well, you know, I did drive to Barron Springs and the phone was on, and I did drive back and the phone was on, and I was listening to this or that or the other and the phone was on, and I'm like, oh, okay, okay, okay. What if we had something like that to remind us how much or how little time we have spent in God's word? I'll close with this from one of my favorite books, a book called Steps to Christ, page 109. God desires man to exercise his reasoning powers, and the study of the Bible will strengthen and elevate the mind as no other study can. Yet we are to beware of deifying reason, which is subject to the weakness and infirmity of humanity. What is reason? Tell me what reason is, beloved. What is reason? Oh, I like that. I like that. It's the mind's ability to figure stuff out, right? As reason. We are to beware of deifying reason, which is subject to the weakness and infirmity of humanity. So this is reason. Reason is you find something that's pretty clear in the word of God and you can't get around it. It's right there. You look it up in a different language, still there. You know, well, let me check if in the Septuagint in the Old Testament, no, it's still there. You can't do anything with it. But reason says, listen to me, reason says, but God is understanding. Reason says, it's okay for me to do this because I don't think that God would. That's what reason can do. And we're warned here to beware of deifying reason, which is subject to the weakness and infirmity of humanity. Not only do we have a will, but as we mentioned earlier, we have emotions and we have our experiences and other things which influence how we choose to exercise our wills. That's me. Back to this quote. If we would not have the scriptures clouded to our understanding so that the plainest truths shall not be comprehended, we must have the simplicity and faith of a little child, ready to learn and beseeching the aid of the Holy Spirit. A sense of the power and wisdom of God and of our inability to comprehend his greatness should inspire us with humility, and we should open his word as we would enter his presence with holy awe. Let me say this before I read the last sentence in this quote. In the beginning stages of my Christian experience, I used to think that the more certain and confident that I am or that other people are, the more sure that means that we are. The more that I've learned, the more I've discovered that is not the case. Those of us who know anything are hesitant to put that forth as though it's the only thing. You understand what I'm saying? Because we've lived enough life to have engaged with people who have experiences that are different, and they have journeys that are different than ours, and it has brought us face to face with things that we have no answers for. That doesn't mean that we don't know a God who does, but it means that I can put the brakes or my own confidence about what it is that I know. Because as this same apostle who wrote Romans chapter 12 said, we know, but we know only in part. So humility is a profound thing. When we come to the Bible, reason must acknowledge an authority superior to itself, and heart and intellect must bow to the great I am. I'm going to just close with that, because here's what I believe is so very important. Each of us is convinced and convicted about certain things about God that we like, man, but I love that last one. Reason and intellect, heart, that's our emotions. All of those must bow to the great I am. Are you willing to do that? Are you willing to say, Lord, I have much to learn. My thinking is not always correct. My feeling is not always correct. My seeing is not always correct. My understanding is not always correct. Help me. Not by just drinking more water, and we need to drink water because it's hot outside, but help me in my thinking, my feeling, my seeing, and my understanding to grow and faithfully steward this powerful mind that you have given me by engaging with you and your word. And I'll just be honest. Many of us, we go to the Bible to look for things that prove things that we think and feel. But this humility that we're talking about today, it means that when we go to the Word of God, we are willing to lay aside our most cherished beliefs and ideas and say, Lord, teach me. Teach me. I know I need this, because if I don't have it, then I won't think the right way about myself, about you, about God, about the world we live in. So I need to have a renewed mind. And I need to set my will on the side of God. And the same will that I have used for foolish endeavors and failed endeavors, I must yield to God so that he can use me and my mind to bring glory to him. Bow your heads with me and close your eyes. Loving Father and our God, you have blessed us and given us so many gifts. If we were to name them, it would drink up all of the time, not only in this day, but in multiple days and weeks, months, and even years. And in your mercy, you have made it so that we cannot all remember every single thing that we've experienced. And so we know that even then, there would be much more beyond. Lord, we come to you today because we have not been faithful stewards of the minds that you have given us. We have not nourished and nurtured our minds with your word. Lord, survival and making it through life, the difficulties and challenges and hurdles that have assailed us at every turn have often sidetracked us from that which is most important. The study of the scriptures, the study of the Bible, will strengthen and elevate the mind as no other study can. And yet, your people, and I'm not merely suggesting this of those who are in this place, but those who take the name of Jesus Christ around the world, Father, if we are honest, we are weak-minded. Able to be persuaded by the latest influencers, the loudest or the most articulate politicians. We don't have minds that are fixed on you. And yet, there it is woven all throughout the pages of Scripture. Thou will keep him in perfect peace whose mind is stayed on thee, for he trusteth thee. There it is. Let this mind be in you, which was also in Christ Jesus. From the front of the Scriptures to the very end of the Scriptures, we are encouraged that our minds must be set on you. And yet our wills are so enfeebled that we have made excuses about not doing it. Help us, Lord. May our wills be yielded to you. And may the food that nurtures our minds be your word. As the prophet said, your words were found, and I did eat them. And they were sweet to me. I have esteemed them more than my necessary food. May the words of Jesus become our lived experience. May we know it. Man does not live by bread alone, but by every word that proceeds from the mouth of God doth man live. May we trust you. May we know you. May you nurture and renew our minds in this way, so that we walk through the pearly gates and we meet with you face to face, because our minds have been linked even while here on this earth. Help us to this end is our prayer. In Jesus' name, let all the people of God say, amen to amen.
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0: Now the weather forecast for Strong Tower Radio. For Michigan's UP, our skies will be mostly sunny today. Highs up to 70 degrees with a light breeze out of the northeast. Partly cloudy conditions overnight. Our lows will be back down to 57 degrees with an eastern breeze at 5 miles an hour. In northern Michigan, we'll have sunny skies this afternoon. Highs up to 75 degrees with a northwestern breeze staying calm. We'll be mostly clear overnight with lows back down to 52 degrees and that calm breeze will remain in the area. For southern Michigan, expect sunny skies this afternoon. Highs up to 80 degrees, and winds will be out of the northeast at 5 miles an hour. A light breeze overnight, and with mostly clear skies, we're cooling back down to 59 degrees. For central Illinois, highs will be up to 84 degrees today. We'll have a light northeastern breeze at 5 miles an hour through the afternoon, and sunny skies throughout the day. We'll remain mostly clear overnight. Lows back down to 60 degrees, with a northeastern breeze at 5 miles an hour. For Strong Tower Radio, I'm meteorologist Scott Cook.
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2: 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Section 2, Apostasy. Chapter 5, Cain and Abel tested. 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
3: Cain and Abel, the sons of Adam, differed widely in character. Abel had a spirit of loyalty to God. He saw justice and mercy in the Creator's dealings with the fallen race and gratefully accepted the hope of redemption. But Cain cherished feelings of rebellion and murmured against God because of the curse pronounced upon the earth and upon the human race for Adam's sin. He permitted his mind to run in the same channel that led to Satan's fall, indulging the desire for self-exaltation and questioning the divine justice and authority. These brothers were tested, as Adam had been tested before them, to prove whether they would believe and obey the word of God. They were acquainted with the provision made for the salvation of man, and understood the system of offerings which God had ordained. They knew that in these offerings they were to express faith in the Savior whom the offerings typified, and at the same time to acknowledge their total dependence on Him for pardon. And they knew that by thus conforming to the divine plan for their redemption, they were giving proof of their obedience to the will of God. Without the shedding of blood, there could be no remission of sin, and they were to show their faith in the blood of Christ as the promised atonement by offering the firstlings of the flock in sacrifice. Besides this, the first fruits of the earth were to be presented before the Lord as a thank offering. The two brothers erected their altars alike, and each brought an offering. Abel presented a sacrifice from the flock in accordance with the Lord's directions, and the Lord had respect unto Abel and to his offering. Fire flashed from heaven and consumed the sacrifice. But Cain, disregarding the Lord's direct and explicit command, presented only an offering of fruit. There was no token from heaven to show that it was accepted. Abel pleaded with his brother to approach God in the divinely prescribed way, but his entreaties only made Cain the more determined to follow his own will. As the eldest, He felt above being admonished by his brother and despised his counsel. Cain came before God with murmuring and infidelity in his heart in regard to the promised sacrifice and the necessity of the sacrificial offerings. His gift expressed no penitence for sin. He felt, as many now feel, that it would be an acknowledgement of weakness to follow the exact plan marked out by God of trusting his salvation wholly to the atonement of the promised Savior. He chose the course of self-dependence. He would come in his own merits. He would not bring the lamb and mingle its blood with his offering, but would present his fruits, the products of his labor. He presented his offering as a favor done to God, through which he expected to secure the divine approval. Cain obeyed in building an altar, obeyed in bringing a sacrifice, but he rendered only a partial obedience. The essential part, the recognition of the need of a Redeemer, was left out. So far as birth and religious instruction were concerned, these brothers were equal. Both were sinners, and both acknowledged the claims of God to reverence and worship. To outward appearance, their religion was the same up to a certain point. But beyond this, the difference between the two was great. By faith, Abel offered unto God a more excellent sacrifice than Cain. Hebrews chapter 11, verse 4. Abel grasped the great principles of redemption. He saw himself a sinner, and he saw sin and its penalty, death, standing between his soul and communion with God. He brought the slain victim and sacrificed life, thus acknowledging the claims of the law that had been transgressed. Through the shed blood, he looked to the future sacrifice, Christ dying on the cross of Calvary, and trusting in the atonement that was there to be made, he had the witness that he was righteous and his offering accepted. Cain had the same opportunity of learning and accepting these truths as had Abel. He was not the victim of an arbitrary purpose. One brother was not elected to be accepted of God and the other to be rejected. Abel chose faith and obedience, Cain unbelief and rebellion. Here the whole matter rested. Cain and Abel represent two classes that will exist in the world till the close of time. One class avail themselves of the appointed sacrifice for sin. The other venture to depend upon their own merits. Theirs is a sacrifice without the virtue of divine mediation, and thus it is not able to bring man into favor with God. It is only through the merits of Jesus that our transgressions can be pardoned. Those who feel no need of the blood of Christ, who feel that without divine grace they can by their own works secure the approval of God, are making the same mistake as did Cain. If they do not accept the cleansing blood, they are under condemnation. There is no other provision made whereby they can be released from the thraldom of sin. The class of worshipers who follow the example of Cain includes by far the greater portion of the world, for nearly every false religion has been based on the same principle, that man can depend upon his own efforts for salvation. It is claimed by some that the human race is in need, not of redemption, but of development, that it can refine, elevate, and regenerate itself. As Cain thought to secure the divine favor by an offering that lacked the blood of a sacrifice, so do these expect to exalt humanity to the divine standard, independent of the atonement. The history of Cain shows what must be the result. It shows what man will become apart from Christ. Humanity has no power to regenerate itself. It does not tend upward toward the divine, but downward toward the satanic. Christ is our only hope. There is none other name under heaven given among men whereby we must be saved. Neither is there salvation in any other. Acts chapter 4, verse 12. True faith, which relies wholly upon Christ, will be manifested by obedience to all the requirements of God. From Adam's day to the present time, the great controversy has been concerning obedience to God's law. In all ages, there have been those who claimed a right to the favor of God even while they were disregarding some of his commands. But the scriptures declare that by works is faith made perfect, and that without the works of obedience, faith is dead. James chapter 2, verses 22 and 17. He that professes to know God and keepeth not his commandments is a liar, and the truth is not in him. 1 John chapter 2, verse 4. When Cain saw that his offering was rejected, he was angry with the Lord and with Abel. He was angry that God did not accept man's substitute in place of the sacrifice divinely ordained, and angry with his brother for choosing to obey God instead of joining in rebellion against him. Notwithstanding Cain's disregard of the divine command, God did not leave him to himself, but he condescended to reason with the man who had shown himself so unreasonable. And the Lord said unto Cain, Why art thou wroth, and why is thy countenance fallen? Through an angel messenger the divine warning was conveyed, If thou doest well, shalt thou not be accepted? And if thou doest not well, sin lieth at the door. The choice lay with Cain himself. If he would trust to the merits of the promised Savior and would obey God's requirements, he would enjoy his favor. But should he persist in unbelief and transgression, he would have no ground for complaint because he was rejected by the Lord. But instead of acknowledging his sin, Cain continued to complain of the injustice of God and to cherish jealousy and hatred of Abel. He angrily reproached his brother and attempted to draw him into controversy concerning God's dealings with them. In meekness, yet fearlessly and firmly, Abel defended the justice and goodness of God. He pointed out Cain's error and tried to convince him that the wrong was in himself. He pointed to the compassion of God in sparing the life of their parents when he might have punished them with instant death, and urged that God loved them, or he would not have given his son, innocent and holy, to suffer the penalty which they had incurred. All this caused Cain's anger to burn the hotter. Reason and conscience told him that Abel was in the right, but he was enraged that one who had been wont to heed his counsel should now presume to disagree with him, and that he could gain no sympathy in his rebellion. In the fury of his passion, he slew his brother. Cain hated and killed his brother, not for any wrong that Abel had done, but because his own works were evil and his brother's righteous. 1 John chapter 3, verse 12. So in all ages the wicked have hated those who were better than themselves. Abel's life of obedience and unswerving faith was to Cain a perpetual reproof. Everyone that doeth evil hateth the light, neither cometh to the light, lest his deeds should be reproved. John chapter 3, verse 20. The brighter the heavenly light that is reflected from the character of God's faithful servants, the more clearly the sins of the ungodly are revealed, and the more determined will be their efforts to destroy those who disturb their peace. The murder of Abel was the first example of the enmity that God had declared would exist between the serpent and the seed of the woman, between Satan and his subjects, and Christ and his followers. Through man's sin, Satan had gained control of the human race, but Christ would enable them to cast off his yoke. Whenever through faith in the Lamb of God a soul renounces the service of sin, Satan's wrath is kindled. The holy life of Abel testified against Satan's claim that it is impossible for man to keep God's law. When Cain, moved by the spirit of the wicked one, saw that he could not control Abel, he was so enraged that he destroyed his life. And wherever there are any who will stand in vindication of the righteousness of the law of God, the same spirit will be manifested against them. It is the spirit that through all the ages has set up the stake and kindled the burning pile for the disciples of Christ. But the cruelties heaped upon the follower of Jesus was instigated by Satan and his hosts, because they cannot force him to submit to their control. It is the rage of a vanquished foe. Every martyr of Jesus has died a conqueror. Says the prophet, They overcame him, that old serpent called the devil and Satan, by the blood of the Lamb, and by the word of their testimony, and they loved not their lives unto the death. Revelation chapter 12, verses 11 and 9. Cain the murderer was soon called to answer for his crime. The Lord said unto Cain, Where is Abel thy brother? And he said, I know not. Am I my brother's keeper? Cain had gone so far in sin that he had lost a sense of the continual presence of God and of his greatness and omniscience. So he resorted to falsehood to conceal his guilt. Again the Lord said to Cain, What hast thou done? The voice of thy brother's blood crieth unto me from the ground. God had given Cain an opportunity to confess his sin. He had had time to reflect. He knew the enormity of the deed he had done, and of the falsehood he had uttered to conceal it. But he was rebellious still, and the sentence was no longer deferred. The divine voice that had been heard in entreaty and admonition pronounced the terrible words, And now art thou cursed from the earth, which hath opened her mouth to receive thy brother's blood from thy hand. When thou tillest the ground, it shall not henceforth yield unto thee her strength. A fugitive and a vagabond shalt thou be in the earth. Notwithstanding that Cain had by his crimes merited the sentence of death, a merciful Creator still spared his life and granted him opportunity for repentance. But Cain lived only to harden his heart, to encourage rebellion against the divine authority, and to become the head of a line of bold, abandoned sinners. This one apostate, led on by Satan, became a tempter to others, and his example and influence exerted their demoralizing power until the earth became so corrupt and filled with violence as to call for its destruction. In sparing the life of the first murderer, God presented before the whole universe a lesson bearing upon the great controversy. The dark history of Cain and his descendants was an illustration of what would have been the result of permitting the sinner to live on forever to carry out his rebellion against God. The forbearance of God only rendered the wicked more bold and defiant in their iniquity. 15 centuries after the sentence pronounced upon Cain, the universe witnessed the fruition of his influence and example in the crime and pollution that flooded the earth. It was made manifest that the sentence of death pronounced upon the fallen race for the transgression of God's law was both just and merciful. The longer men lived in sin, the more abandoned they became. The divine sentence cutting short a career of unbridled iniquity and freeing the world from the influence of those who had become hardened in rebellion was a blessing rather than a curse. Satan is constantly at work, with intense energy and under 1,000 disguises, to misrepresent the character and government of God. With extensive, well-organized plans and marvelous power,

0: Lucifer had endeavored to establish in heaven, in rejecting the authority of Christ and casting aside the law of God. In those high-handed sinners of the antediluvian world, they saw the subjects over whom Satan held sway. The thoughts of men's hearts were only evil continually. Genesis chapter 6, verse 5. Every emotion, every impulse and imagination was at war with the divine principles of purity and peace and love. It was an example of the awful depravity resulting from Satan's policy to remove from God's creatures the restraint of his holy law. By the facts unfolded in the progress of the great controversy, God will demonstrate the principles of his rules of government, which have been falsified by Satan and by all whom he has deceived. His justice will finally be acknowledged by the whole world, though the acknowledgement will be made too late to save the rebellious. God carries with him the sympathy and approval of the whole universe as step by step his great plan advances to its complete fulfillment. He will carry it with him in the final eradication of rebellion. It will be seen that all who have forsaken the divine precepts have placed themselves on the side of Satan in warfare against Christ. When the prince of this world shall be judged, and all who have united with him shall share his fate, the whole universe, as witnesses to the sentence, will declare, "Just and true are thy ways, thou King of saints." Revelation chapter 15, verse 3.
1: Chapter 6, Seth and Enoch. This chapter is based on Genesis 4, 25 through chapter 6, verse 2.
0: To Adam was given another son, to be the inheritor of the divine promise, the heir of the spiritual birthright. The name Seth, given to this son, signified appointed or compensation. "For," said the mother, "God hath appointed me another seed instead of Abel, whom Cain slew." Seth was of more noble stature than Cain or Abel, and resembled Adam more closely than did his other sons. He was a worthy character, following in the steps of Abel. Yet he inherited no more natural goodness than did Cain. Concerning the creation of Adam, it is said, "In the likeness of God made he him, but man, after the fall, begat a son in his own likeness, after his image." While Adam was created sinless in the likeness of God, Seth, like Cain, inherited the fallen nature of his parents. But he received also the knowledge of the Redeemer and instruction in righteousness. By divine grace he served and honored God, and he labored as Abel would have done, had he lived, to turn the minds of sinful men to revere and obey their Creator. To Seth, to him also there was born a son, and he called his name Enos. Then began men to call upon the name of Jehovah. The faithful had worshipped God before, but as men increased, the distinction between the two classes became more marked. There was an open profession of loyalty to God on the part of one, as there was of contempt and disobedience on the part of the other. Before the fall, our first parents had kept the Sabbath, which was instituted in Eden, and after their expulsion from paradise, they continued its observance. They had tasted the bitter fruits of disobedience, and had learned what everyone that tramples upon God's commandments will sooner or later learn, that the divine precepts are sacred and immutable, and that the penalty of transgression will surely be inflicted. The Sabbath was honored by all the children of Adam that remained loyal to God, but Cain and his descendants did not respect the day upon which God had rested. They chose their own time for labor and for rest, regardless of Jehovah's express command. Upon receiving the curse of God, Cain had withdrawn from his father's household. He had first chosen his occupation as a tiller of the soil, and he now founded a city, calling it after the name of his eldest son. He had gone out from the presence of the Lord, cast away the promise of the restored Eden, to seek his possessions and enjoyment in the earth under the curse of sin, thus standing at the head of that great class of men who worship the God of this world. In that which pertains to mere earthly and material progress, his descendants became distinguished.

0: but they were regardless of God and in opposition to his purposes for man. To the crime of murder in which Cain had led the way, Lamech, the fifth in descent, added polygamy, and boastfully defiant he acknowledged God only to draw from the avenging of Cain an assurance of his own safety. Abel had led a pastoral life, dwelling in tents or booths, and the descendants of Seth followed the same course, counting themselves strangers and pilgrims on the earth, seeking a better country, that is, an heavenly. Hebrews chapter 11, verses 13 and 16. For some time the two classes remained separate. The race of Cain, spreading from the place of their first settlement, dispersed over the plains and valleys where the children of Seth had dwelt. And the latter, in order to escape from their contaminating influence, withdrew to the mountains and there made their home. So long as this separation continued, they maintained the worship of God in its purity. But in the lapse of time, they ventured, little by little, to mingle with the inhabitants of the valleys. This association was productive of the worst results. The sons of God saw the daughters of men that they were fair. The children of Seth, attracted by the beauty of the daughters of Cain's descendants, displeased the Lord by intermarrying with them. Many of the worshippers of God were beguiled into sin by the allurements that were now constantly before them, and they lost their peculiar holy character. Mingling with the depraved, they became like them in spirit and in deeds. The restrictions of the seventh commandment were disregarded, and they took them wives of all which they chose. The children of Seth went in the way of Cain. Jude 11. They fixed their minds upon worldly prosperity and enjoyment, and neglected the commandments of the Lord. Men did not like to retain God in their knowledge. They became vain in their imaginations, and their foolish heart was darkened. Romans chapter 1, verse 21. Therefore God gave them over to a mind void of judgment. Verse 28, marginal reading. Sin spread abroad in the earth like a deadly leprosy. For nearly 1,000 years Adam lived among men, a witness to the results of sin. Faithfully, he sought to stem the tide of evil. He had been commanded to instruct his posterity in the way of the Lord, and he carefully treasured what God had revealed to him, and repeated it to succeeding generations. To his children and children's children, to the ninth generation, he described man's holy and happy estate in paradise, and repeated the history of his fall, telling them of the sufferings by which God had taught him the necessity of strict adherence to his law, and explaining to them the merciful provisions for their salvation. Yet there were but few who gave heed to his words. Often he was met with bitter reproaches for the sin that had brought such woe upon his posterity. Adam's life was one of sorrow, humility, and contrition. When he left Eden, the thought that he must die thrilled him with horror. He was first made acquainted with the reality of death in the human family when Cain, his firstborn son, became the murderer of his brother. Filled with the keenest remorse for his own sin, and doubly bereaved in the death of Abel and the rejection of Cain, Adam was bowed down with anguish. He witnessed the widespreading corruption that was finally to cause the destruction of the world by a flood. And though the sentence of death pronounced upon him by his Maker had at first appeared terrible, yet, after beholding for nearly 1,000 years the results of sin, he felt that it was merciful in God to bring to an end a life of suffering and sorrow.
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1: Most people know that I'm a huge fan of the printed word. I love my books, and I'd rather spend a day reading than doing just about anything else. And even though it's not really catalog and organized like a real library, my study today probably boasts a larger collection of books than some of the schools I went to when I was a kid. And that's not really that much of an accomplishment, because I went to some really tiny schools with really tiny libraries. Today I've got thousands of books sitting in piles all over the house. I actually just got rid of about 2,000 of them. And I think one of the biggest frustrations that I'm facing now in the back half of my life is the realization I'm never, ever going to be able to read everything I want to read. I won't even be able to read what I have at home, even after giving so much of it away. And trust me, I want to read everything. I want to read politics, history, religion, science, math, philosophy, foreign languages, you name it. There's almost no such thing as a subject I'm not interested in. The only problem is, I'll never have the time. I'm going to die before I'm finished. Access to information is a privilege that you and I mostly take for granted, and we probably shouldn't, because in the not too distant past, access to the printed word was not as easy as it is now. Almost any student of history knows that people with a thirst for knowledge have often had to fight against or even hide from religious and political powers who wanted to control what people were allowed to read. When the British playwright Edward Lytton coined the phrase, "the pen is mightier than the sword," he was right. It isn't really armies that pull down existing regimes. It's ideas that put those armies in the field in the first place. And so it stands to reason that people who hold a lot of power do not want that power to be challenged by the written word, a method of communication that spreads very quickly and has the potential to generate an awful lot of political unrest. Historically, the solution that many powerful people came up with was the banning of books and the silencing of so-called heretics. The freedoms that you and I enjoy, the freedom to access whatever information we want, whenever we want, that was a very rare thing in the not too distant past. I mean, just wind the clock back a little bit and visit the ancient Greeks, and you find stories of people whose new or dangerous ideas were driven underground by force. And even a respected luminary like Plato argued that in an ideal republic, you would have to practice censorship to prevent bad ideas from corrupting the citizens. I mean, just listen to these words that Plato puts in the mouth of Socrates. He says, "Such, then, I said, are our principles of theology. Some tales are to be told, and others are not to be told to our disciples from their youth upward, if we mean them to honor the gods and their parents and to value friendship with one another." Now, that's not exactly a call for a good old-fashioned book burning, but it does reveal Plato's fear that some ideas are too dangerous to allow them to remain in circulation. And he certainly wasn't the only Greek philosopher who believed that. Long before Plato, Athens produced another philosopher by the name of Protagoras, who is probably most famous for giving us the phrase, "man is the measure of all things." Much to the frustration of the good people of Athens, Protagoras was an agnostic, somebody who harbored doubts that the pagan gods of Greece really existed. In a book that we no longer have, this is what Protagoras apparently said, at least according to those who quoted him. "Concerning the gods," he said, "I have no means of knowing whether they exist or not, or of what sort they may be, because of the obscurity of the subject and the brevity of human life. Well, that offended everybody, and the Athenians had Protagoras deported, and then they publicly burned his books. You'd think, given the inquisitive nature of the Greeks, that book burnings would be completely out of place in Athens. But even Plato, for all his love of new ideas, absolutely hated another philosopher named Democritus, and Plato wanted to burn all of his books. Censorship. Even violent censorship is an attitude that has reared its ugly head thousands of times over the course of our rather colorful human history. Move the clock forward now about 2,500 years after Plato, and you'll find me sitting in a seminary class where the discussion suddenly turns to the media materials that were available over in the Student Union building. And there was this guy sitting in the front row of my class who I hope never, ever made it into the ministry because, well, he became visibly upset when he found out that the Student Union building actually harbored some materials that did not quite agree with the theology of the church. "What we need," this guy said, "is an old-fashioned book burning." And I thought he was joking, but he wasn't. In fact, he organized a petition trying to force the university to get rid of all the books that this guy didn't like. Now, the only signature he ever collected, fortunately, was his own. Now, I would like to pretend that Christianity and censorship have nothing to do with each other. But of course, you know that's not true. Tragically, the world of religion is where book burnings and censorship have had their most problematic manifestations. Back in the middle of the 16th century, in the wake of the Protestant Reformation, the Church of Rome published a list of prohibited books, and they actually maintained it in one form or another all the way until 1966, just a matter of months before I made my entrance into the world. So yeah, Christians have done this. Open a lot of religious books published as recently as the 20th century, and you'll notice that some of them have one, or sometimes two, Latin pronouncements printed on the title page. Either nihil obstat, which means that a religious censor, usually a bishop or his delegate, has declared the book to be doctrinally sound. Nihil obstat literally means nothing stands in the way, so you're allowed to read it. The other thing you might find is the Latin word imprimatur, which means let it be printed. It just means they have permission to print the book. Of course, there's nothing inherently wrong with marking a book like that because, well, some people might really appreciate knowing if a book they're reading contains problematic ideas or theology. At least they can then be on the lookout for it. But back in the 16th and 17th century, possessing the wrong books, well, that might just cost you everything. And it wasn't just religious bodies that did this. Back in 1643, at the height of the English Civil War, the British Parliament passed something called the Ordinance for the Regulation of Printing. And just a few years before that, they abolished the notorious Star Chamber, a kind of higher court that oversaw the activities of lower courts. And it was known for its, well, severe punishments. The Star Chamber was a place where powerful and influential people could just bypass the lower courts and have their cases heard in a place, well, more suited to their station in life. But above all that, the purpose of the Star Chamber was really to protect the interests of the king. So it became infamous for its biased judgments, always, always in favor of the king. And it became famous for legally prohibiting written materials that criticized the royal family. In 1637, the British Parliament abolished that Star Chamber, but then in 1643 they passed the Ordinance for the Regulation of Printing, which gave the British legislature the same powers as the Star Chamber. And it was at that point John Milton nearly lost his mind. You know, the guy who wrote Paradise Lost. On November 23, 1644, he published the Areopagitica, which is probably the most important defense of freedom of speech that has ever been written. You see, for John Milton, it was a deeply personal issue because he had been the victim of censorship. His own works were prohibited for what was deemed to be unacceptable religious content. In 1643, he wrote an essay defending the practice of divorce only under certain circumstances, which nearly drove the Puritans out of their minds. The Puritans argued, and they held all the power in those days, they argued that Milton's work would lead to a decline in morality if people read it. They wanted it gone. So when Parliament gave itself the power to censor printed material, insisting that books had to be licensed by the government, Milton was upset. And what he said back in 1644 is a big part of why you and I are free to read whatever we want. I'll be right back after this to tell you why I think it's time for Christians, or for that matter, everybody here in the West, to have another look at Milton's arguments before we head down a road I don't think we want to travel.
3: Life can throw a lot at us. Sometimes we don't have all the answers. But that's where the Bible comes in. 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
1: In the book of Acts, chapter 19, there's this story about a book burning in Ephesus. After witnessing the actions of a demon-possessed man, a lot of people suddenly decided they wanted nothing to do with the occult. Here's how the Bible tells the story. It says, "This became known both to all Jews and Greeks dwelling in Ephesus, and fear fell on them all, and the name of the Lord Jesus was magnified. And many who had believed came confessing and telling their deeds. Also, many of those who had practiced magic brought their books together and burned them in the sight of all. And they counted up the value of them, and it was totaled 50,000 pieces of silver." Now, a lot of scholars think these pieces of silver were probably Greek drachmas, and a drachma was about a day's wage. So take what you earn in a day, multiply it by 50,000, and you get some idea of the magnitude of this event. So is there a book burning in the Bible? Yeah, there is. But what makes it different from the Star Chamber is the fact that it was a voluntary book burning and nobody forced these people to do it. Milton pointed that out because apparently back in his day, some people were using the story to justify state censorship. Here's just a little bit of how Milton debunked it. He writes, "As for the burning of those Ephesian books by St. Paul's converts, 'tis replied the books were magic, the Syriac so renders them. It was a private act, a voluntary act, and leaves us to a voluntary imitation. The men in remorse burnt those books which were their own. The magistrate, by this example, is not appointed." You know, if this was a two-hour show, I'd be tempted to just sit here and read you the whole book because Milton's works are that important. And it's probably time for most of us to read them again because it feels like some of the liberties recognized by the Constitution here with regard to free speech are coming under fire. Now, it's true, we don't have a lot of government censorship, at least not yet. But there does appear to be a growing sentiment that some forms of speech, some opinions, are just too dangerous and they should be banned. Now, truth be told, as much as I don't like it, I do support the right of social media companies to silence people they don't like. Why? Well, they're privately owned platforms, and the owner should be free to do with those platforms whatever they want. Just like I shouldn't be forced to give airtime to things I don't agree with on this show, Facebook and Twitter shouldn't be forced by law to give airtime to anybody. Now, I do recognize there's a growing sentiment that social media has gotten so big and they have such a huge monopoly that they basically serve like public utilities. And that would make them a little like the phone company, which doesn't have the right to censor a private discussion. So I'll wait to see how it plays out in court. And who knows? Brighter legal minds than mine might just prove that the First Amendment really does have something to say about private companies and censorship. But what I'm really worried about is what appears to be a growing disenchantment with the entire notion of free speech and the right of every individual to believe what they want and to say what they want. The freedom to live by the dictates of your own conscience, the ability to preach your conscience. Well, as a minister, I've got to tell you, I am not keen to lose that God-given right. Over the century, an awful lot of people have paid a very high price to be sure that you and I have the ability to talk openly and not fear persecution. And once that right is gone, it's probably going to be gone for a really long time. So what I want to do with the time that you and I have today is maybe highlight some of Milton's best arguments, and hopefully It'll whet your appetite to go and get yourself a copy of his work, or for that matter, the works of other English dissenters like John Bunyan or John Locke, these great minds whose ideas about liberty helped give birth to the American Constitution. One of the most important things that Milton did while appealing to the Christians who were in control of England was to point out that Christians have never been afraid of conflicting ideas. The early church actually flourished because they were persecuted and vigorously opposed. And that persecution forced them to examine their own ideas very, very carefully. As a result, there is no record of Christian censorship in the earliest days of the church. And Milton argued that the Inquisition, with its list of banned books, was running contrary to the way the church was established. It was when the Roman emperors started to profess Christianity and we blended church and state that we started to practice official church censorship backed by the state. At a church council in Carthage, Milton reminds us, nearly 400 years after Christ, bishops were forbidden to read the works of Gentiles. But they were still allowed to read the works of so-called heretics, so they knew how to deal with these people. At that point, the bishop started to recommend books to believers and warn them to stay clear of falsehood. But still there was no official censorship. Then more than 800 years after Christ, the popes who felt that their authority was being threatened by upstart authors started to prohibit specific works. And then when the likes of Wycliffe and Huss started showing up in the 13th and 14th century, that's when we got full-fledged book burnings and even the burning of heretics. Milton's argument kind of went like this. He said, listen, you don't want to be like those people. After everything that we've gone through to win freedom, you don't want to be an Inquisition. Then he goes on to point out that Moses went to school in Egypt. Daniel went to school in Babylon. Paul was clearly conversant in the teachings of Greek philosophy. In other words, great Christians have never been afraid of ideas because either what we believe is true or it isn't. And if the Bible is true, it'll survive scrutiny. Not long after the reign of Constantine, the Roman emperor who professed Christianity, there was another emperor by the name of Julian who was horrified by the way that Romans were abandoning their old pagan ways. Today we call him Julian the Apostate because he rejected Constantine's Christianity and launched a massive campaign to restore Roman paganism. And at one point, he actually passed a law forbidding Christians to read pagan books because, as he put it, they wound us with our own weapons, and with our own arts and sciences they overcome us. In other words, early Christians were reading the pagans, and they understood them better than the pagans did. Then from that point forward, Milton goes on to give any number of really good examples of early Christians who read the lies their opponents were publishing and then turned those lies into powerful arguments for the gospel, not the least of which was the great John Chrysostom, known to be the greatest preacher of his day. It seems there were two key arguments the British Parliament made for licensing and censoring the publishing industry, at least if I'm reading this correctly. One of their arguments was the idea that by preventing a book from getting published, you could stop the spread of infection. You could stop a bad idea from worming its way into the public. The other argument the Parliament made was that by disallowing certain authors to be printed, you could reduce the number of mental temptations experienced by Christians. And oddly enough, when it comes to the arguments people give for wanting to censor online discussions, I hear the same kind of reasoning. By silencing people we disagree with, we can stop bad ideas. And I'll be right back in a moment to tell you why that kind of logic is really misguided.
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1: You know, I'm looking at the clock on the wall, and yet again, I'm going to run out of time. So let's see if I can just boil this down to its most essential. The idea that silencing people is going to keep bad ideas from spreading, that's never been true. In fact, what it accomplishes is precisely the opposite. When you ban certain ideas, all you really do is take a highlighter and make them more prominent. You know, when I was a little kid, we had this itty-bitty library in my elementary school. And the librarian, she took it upon herself to go through every single book, and she redacted all of the objectionable passages. She crossed out every four-letter word. And honestly, I mean, I understand what she was trying to do. She was trying to prevent us from losing our childlike innocence. But what she really accomplished was to make us more curious, because now all we did was hold the books up to a bright light to see if we could figure out what it was that we weren't allowed to see. And that's pretty much what happens when you attempt to censor your neighbor. You might be afraid that their bad ideas are going to circulate, but by banning them, you're just guaranteeing that more people are going to pay attention. I like the way that the great teacher Gamaliel puts it in the book of Acts chapter 5. When the leaders of Jerusalem wanted to kill the Christians for what they were teaching, Gamaliel put the brakes on their plan by saying this. It says, "And he said to them, 'Men of Israel, take heed to yourselves what you intend to do regarding these men. For some time ago, Theudas rose up claiming to be somebody. A number of men, about 400, joined him. He was slain, and all who obeyed him were scattered and came to nothing. After this man, Judas of Galilee rose up in the days of the census and drew away many people after him. He also perished, and all who obeyed him were dispersed. And now I say to you, keep away from these men and let them alone. For if this plan or this work is of men, it will come to nothing. But if it is of God, you cannot overthrow it, lest you even be found to fight against God.'" So what exactly is he saying? He's telling us that if something is heresy and it doesn't come from God, then it's not going to prosper, not in the long run. And the same thing is true in the broader world of ideas. If something is a lie, it might get a little traction for a little while, say like a nutty conspiracy theory, but in the end, the truth has a way of coming out. Now, this is where John Milton suddenly ventures into very interesting territory. What he basically argues is that, yes, Christianity is fragmented, and we have a way of disagreeing with each other. But what he believed would happen is that in the long run, if people had real freedom, the various fragments of the Christian church would openly debate their ideas and start getting closer to the truth. The Protestant Reformation, he said, was just the beginning, and it was God's intention that his people would move closer and closer to the truth, restoring the things that had been tragically lost when the church was plunged into the Dark Ages. In other words, if all the opinions of Christianity were allowed to interact with each other, the truth would eventually rise to the surface, a truth that Milton called new light. If we forbid the publication of certain opinions, he argued, then we're actually going to stop the work of the Reformation. He writes this, "And though the winds of doctrine were let loose to play upon the earth, so truth be in the field, we do injuriously by licensing and prohibiting to misdoubt her strength. Let her and falsehood grapple, whoever knew truth put to the worse in a free and open encounter." Now, what I personally find interesting is the way that important preachers in the New World, people like Jonathan Edwards, strongly suspected that Milton was right. Before Christ returns, they said, God is going to restore his church completely and undo all the damage we did when we compromised. Just like the old world had given birth to Jesus, Jonathan Edwards said, the new world would give birth to a final, glorious manifestation of God's church on earth. Here's what he actually wrote. He said, "America was discovered about the time of the Reformation, or but little before. Which Reformation was the first thing that God did towards the glorious renovation of the world? So that as soon as this new world stands forth in view, God presently goes about doing some great thing in order to make way for the introduction of the church's latter-day glory, which is to have its first seat in and is to take its rise from that new world." Now, where would 17th and 18th century Christians get ideas like that? Well, they got them straight from the pages of Bible prophecy, which paints a picture of complete unity over in Revelation chapter 14. And I'll be right back after this break to show you exactly what I'm talking about.
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1: Here's the Bible's view of what God intends for the church. The final book of the Bible shows God's people standing on Mount Zion, delivering a final message to the planet. It says, "Then I saw another angel flying in the midst of heaven, having the everlasting gospel to preach to those who dwell on the earth, to every nation, tribe, tongue, and people." And then it goes on to say some really striking things, and you should probably sit down and read it. But what I want you to notice is that before the story is finished, there is only one church. And if that's going to happen, we have to preserve the freedom to think, the freedom to speak, and the freedom to discuss what the Bible says. That was the burden that John Milton had when he took on the British Parliament, and it needs to be our burden to this day. Look, I know for the time being, we're still relatively free, so a lot of people don't worry about this. But as I'm watching the horizon, I see this disturbing trend towards coercing uniformity of thought. In my former home of Canada, the government is already positioning itself to censor websites like Facebook and YouTube, and the way things are going, I don't think we're too far behind. I know that preserving freedom means that we all have to live with other people's right to say stupid or even hurtful things, but that's just part of the package. And I know it means that people with bad ideas get to release those ideas out into the wild. But not once in human history has state censorship ever produced a good result, not even once. And I guess I want to urge you, whatever your religious or ideological background, please fight to keep liberty intact. Because if you get in the business of banning other people, it's only a matter of time until somebody bans you. It's a dangerous game. And it's a game I don't think you really want to play. And for Christians who want to regulate their own minds, which is something I can get on board with, it has to be voluntary. And I'm with Paul, who says, test all things, hold fast to what is good. Thanks for joining me. I'm Sean Boonstra, and you have been freely watching Authentic.
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10: This is Inside Steps to Christ, an in-depth study of the book Steps to Christ, written by Ellen White. Our host takes us through this book with each program focusing on one chapter. 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
11: Welcome, my friends, to another chapter in the book Steps to Christ. Today we are in chapter 4, and if you were with us last time, you will remember that we left off with how to have real repentance in the believer's life. Now, once a person has been led by the Holy Spirit to a true heart sorrow for sin, or what we call repentance, once a soul has been convicted of evil in the life, or some way that God wants them to pick up and begin doing, what is the next step in the plan of salvation? Let us begin where Ellen White does in chapter 4 with a Bible quote. She's quoting Proverbs 28, verse 13, which says, "He that covereth his sins shall not prosper, but whoso confesseth and forsaketh them shall have mercy." She continues into the next paragraph with these words, "The conditions of obtaining mercy of God are simple and just and reasonable. The Lord does not require us to do some grievous thing in order that we may have the forgiveness of sin. We need not make long and wearisome pilgrimages or perform painful penances to commend our souls to the God of heaven or to expiate our transgression. But he that confesseth and forsaketh his sin shall have mercy." The apostle says, "Confess your faults one to another and pray one for another that you may be healed." James 5:16. "Confess your sins to God, who only can forgive them, and your faults to one another." This is quite a simple idea, and it is truly that simple of a step because all the hard work has already been done. First, after you have heard the gospel story of what Christ has done for you and who He is and what He wants you to be, you have to come to Christ. Then you come under conviction of sin and were led to repentance by the virtue that comes from Christ. And now, number 4, you merely only have to confess the sin before God. Confession of sin is a vital part of the plan of salvation because it is an acknowledgement that what God has declared to you by the Spirit is true. When under the searching influence of the Holy Spirit, to confess is to say amen and true. I see that that is true about me. And as we have seen in other chapters, this chapter is the same way. That can only come about by the influence of the Holy Spirit speaking to you and drawing that confession out of us. And when the sinner says, "God, I see my sin," as King David did when he proclaimed in Psalm 51, that "my sin is ever before me." And then as David said, "Wash me and cleanse me and forgive me," God will always say, "Yes." So at the beginning of my walk with Jesus and throughout my Christian experience, when those times come where the Holy Spirit has drawn me into repentance, there must be the follow-up to that. It's not enough that I come under the influence or under conviction, but God wants me to verbalize. He wants me to confess and to acknowledge before Him that that sin, and at least in my mind, is something that I recognize and something that I want to forsake. In that third paragraph, she mentions that the reason why we can do this is because we have a heavenly high priest. This is the importance of the sanctuary message that the Seventh-day Adventist Church teaches. We teach that Christ, when He ascended from this earth, He entered into the holy place of the heavenly sanctuary to begin the process of receiving the sins of the human race. I want to back this up a little bit and talk about the Old Testament. The earthly high priest at the temple would have the daily service performed morning and in an evening service. At either one of these services, or even throughout the day, a person could confess their sins onto a sacrifice that would transfer their sin from themselves to that innocent animal. Then that confessed sin that was now transferred to the animal was sprinkled on the veil of the sanctuary, or it ended up there by the end of the day anyhow. It stood there as a blood record that the sin had been confessed and then forgiven. It was there as a testimony that the sinner was no longer responsible for that sin, and that sin was recorded. Those blood droplets stayed there until they were removed from the sanctuary on the great day of atonement. This is why confession is included in the plan of salvation. We must confess so that our sins are transferred to the veil at the heavenly sanctuary. It's stated this way in the book of Hebrews, chapter 10, verse 19 through 22, which says, "Therefore, brethren, having boldness to enter the holiest by the blood of Jesus, by a new and living way which he consecrated for us through the veil, that is his flesh, having a high priest over the house of God, let us draw near with a true heart in full assurance of faith, having our hearts sprinkled from an evil conscience and our bodies washed with pure water. Let us hold fast the confession of our hope without wavering, for he who promised is faithful." It's a wonderful representation of how the act of confession works together in the plan of salvation. When I confess my sin, that is when God records it on the veil of the heavenly sanctuary. That is when it's taken out of my life and there recorded as evidence, as proof on the day of atonement that I had made that confession. It's a courtroom transaction, really, proving that my sin was properly disposed of and put in the place where it can be forgiven. And it is this very language she uses as to why sin must be transferred to the sanctuary by confession. In the third paragraph, she writes, "Then you are to seek the forgiveness of God, because the brother you have wounded is the property of God, and in injuring him, you sinned against his Creator and Redeemer. The case is brought before the only true mediator, our great high priest. When we sin, it goes to a court docket. When we sin against God or against another person, that sin goes to the heavenly sanctuary. It's there recorded. And if we want that sin off our record, it's more than just admitting, but we have to have that confession. So we shouldn't fear, though, because we have a Holy Spirit that leads to genuine repentance and confession so that sin can be taken from my life record. In the fourth paragraph, she would go on to say that so many people have no peace with God, meaning that they really are not saved. And the reason why is because they have not had a true experience in repentance and confession. And therefore, their sin remains on the record book of life. She says this, "If we have not experienced that repentance, which is not to be repented of, and have not with true humiliation of soul and brokenness of spirit confessed our sins, abhorring our iniquity, we have never truly sought for the forgiveness of sin." So real repentance is when I move to confess to God. But here's the trick, and this is what we should have been already picking up on now into four chapters, that only can come from God, only from the illumination of the Holy Spirit, only when we have that true heart sorrow for sin, that godly sorrow that we spoke about in chapter 3. When that takes hold of us, we will naturally want to confess. We will naturally want to be right with God and also right with those that we have wronged. But it is even more than just confession. Repentance causes us to abhor our sin, and this is very important. It's one of those profoundly important topics. This is the double-edged sword of repentance. Not only does real repentance come from a broken heart about sin that causes me to seek God's forgiveness, but it also causes me not to want to do it again. And I've had this experience several times in my life when I've confessed to someone, when I felt that brokenness of soul because I wounded them. There is something about going to a person face to face and confessing that sin to them that you've done that's like a remedy against it. You really see how you've hurt someone else. And that is where confession is also kind of a preemptive strike against ever wanting to do it again. So within the definition of repentance, the very word in Greek, it does mean to turn away from sin, but metanoeo in Greek, it really means to transform one's mind. Repentance is as much turning from sin, but it's also having one's mind transformed. And confession is part of that process that helps our mind to grasp what we have done so that we do not do it again. And I had an experience in my life one time. I call this my infamous night out with my wife, Mary. Now, this is when we had first gotten together in life, and you know how it is. You're trying to have a good time. You're trying to put the old life behind you. And this one particular night out, I had a desire for the same old indulgence that I've had before in my life. You know, I thought I could just let it all hang out again. I began talking about how I would like the night to go. And I never forget, this is when I realized my wife was a godly woman. She protested in the name of Christ. How could you still want to do those things? And so a raging argument developed that afternoon. We left the restaurant and we drove home angry and mad. I got out of the car, slammed the door. I left her sitting in there. I was ranting and raging, talking to myself, walking up and down the road, angry as could be. When all of a sudden, this subtle, still, small voice came. It arrested my attention abruptly, and it said to me, "Damon Sneed, you are a pastor." Could you imagine Mark Finley? Could you imagine Brother Doug Batchelor wanting to do those kind of things? I began to answer back, you know, talking to God like we do to try to justify things. "Well, it's not really that bad, Lord. And we're married and all of these things." And then immediately, almost immediately, I saw my sin. And that moment right there, I acknowledged it. That moment, I accepted the truth and I told God, "Lord, I am sorry." That's when I had that first really moment of real confession, and I began to weep. I began to weep before God because I realized the moment I confessed, the moment I spoke it on my lips, something in me began to happen. Now, I have told this story many, many times. My wife knows about it. And I will always say, I'll say, "Honey, have I ever returned to that sin again?" And she will always shake her head. "Nope, honey, you have never returned to that sin again." And that is how it works. It is some kind of happening within us when we confess. The Holy Spirit says, "Finally, he's got it." And that is the process that we begin to turn from it. That's how our mind changes. And that's how we leave it in the dust and never return to it again. Now, that particular sin had played a major role in the devastation of my first marriage. In fact, when I go back before even my first marriage, in my teenage years and all the way in my when I was a young man, I began to realize how that particular sin had been so devastating to me, but how I justified it and winked at it. And even in my first marriage and now again in my second marriage, I was doing the same thing. But this is where God helps us. This is how the gospel works. This is where repentance comes in. If I'm giving God permission by coming to him, he will come into our mind. He will flash the life of Christ, or in this instance, sometimes the life of someone else that will help you to see what you're doing is wrong, because the fallen nature cannot see what it's doing wrong. It will always justify it. But if you let the gospel do its work, especially this part of confession, God will come in and begin that process of healing you and overturning that sinful life. This is why we must always give God permission to turn your heart away from sin. This is what coming into me is all about, to allow him repentance. And really, confession is part of that chapter 3 repentance. This is just an extended version of it. Therefore, if you want to overcome sin, then as we return back to the book now in the fifth paragraph, listen to this. True confession is always of a specific character and acknowledges particular sins. They may be of such a nature as to be brought before God only. They may be wrongs that should be confessed to individuals who have suffered injury through them, or they may be of a public character and should then be as publicly confessed. But all confession should be definite and to the point, acknowledging the very sins of which you are guilty. Now, this is excellent sage advice. There are some sins that we commit that others don't know, and the revelation of that sin to that person can be more damaging. It's of a private nature, something you did, and God says, "Hey, keep that between you and I." There are some sins that are public and should be publicly confessed. And definitely when you have sinned against someone else and hurt them, there has to be a confession. My sister-in-law, I remember this when I first got to know her. My little brother got married and she had some issues in life. Let's just say that. Issues that I thought that were very damaging to her soul. She wasn't in the church at this time. And she was going on and on about how she felt like she was good with God, she was saved with God. And I was listening to her unfold her story. And then for some particular reason, I decided to say, well, how is it that you think you are saved? And she says, what do you mean? And then I said, well, because you're obviously publicly doing X, Y, and Z. And she got so upset at me and so mad at me. She said, how dare you judge me? And we went on and back and forth. It ended in this huge argument. But I felt good, right, because I warned a sinner of their sin. And I was on the way back to my mother's house driving and thinking about what I had done. And then I again, one of these moments with God where I heard God say, you thought that really was a good idea, Damon. You thought it was really a good idea to point out that particular sin in her life when she hasn't even confessed me as her Savior yet. And then I felt that conviction. I felt that guilt. I said, oh, yeah, that was a bad idea. You know what, Lord, I'm sorry for that. I should never do that again. You're right. That was the stupidest thing I could have ever done. And I clearly remember in my heart feeling this next thought. Good. Now you need to go confess it to her. And now this is where confession gets really real. Because, yeah, I sinned against her and I sinned against God. But it was easy to tell God I'm sorry. But to go tell my sister-in-law that I'm sorry, that what I did was wrong. I remember telling God, there's no way she'll eat me alive. She's a pretty tough old girl. And she don't play around. And she was really mad at me. I said, Lord, if I try to go make it right with her, she will chew me up and spit me out. She won't accept it. She'll humiliate me. But that is the point. It doesn't matter the consequence. You did it. Now go confess, or your confession is not acceptable. So, of course, I went and confessed my bad ways to her, told her I was sorry, and she did not accept it. And she did give me a mouthful of what she thought about me. But years later, we became like true brother and sister. And it was back to that confession, back to that moment when I went to her and said, you know what, sister, I am so incredibly sorry for that. It was the stupidest thing that I've ever done. And that is why we must confess, because confession is healing. I tell people this all the time. You must go and confess. You got to go to that mother-in-law that you made mad. You got to go to that father-in-law that you don't like, or that brother-in-law, or that sister-in-law, or that coworker that you upset. Because it's God's way of healing. There is something about when someone confesses to you, it begins the process of healing, not just between us and God, but it begins a process of healing between one another. The moment someone admits that they've done you wrong, immediately the heart begins to warm to them. The emotions begin to heal. So it's very much part of the plan of salvation. So this is why that generic way of asking God to forgive us our sins can be dangerous. It seems to be a habit of some, if not many Christians, just to routinely, unthinkingly, mindlessly saying, Father, and then

the truth. So maybe it would be a good time to stop and ponder before we move on away from this thought. When is the last time you truly confessed particular sins? When is the last time you actually mourned over your sin? Have you come to hate your sin and turn away from it? But the even bigger question is this: would you like to begin? And if the answer is yes, then begin with the starting over and go back to step number one. Make sure you've come to Christ, full well knowing what that means. Begin waiting for the conviction of the Holy Spirit. In fact, begin to ask for God to show you your sin. And when it comes, when you're led to real repentance, when you begin to feel in your soul the enormity of sin, then confess it, forsake it, and then you can begin living a life free from the guilt of sin and have revival and reformation to begin living life in a new and different way. And then to make sure our thoughts are grounded in good, solid biblical soil about these ideas of repentance and the role of confession in the gospel plan, she makes this keen observation from the Word of God as to the prominence these roles have in the plan of salvation. Let's quote her now. "Ye sorrowed after a godly sort. What carefulness it wrought in you, what clearing of yourselves, yea, what indignation, yea, what fear, yea, what vehement desire, yea, what zeal, what revenge. In all things you have approved yourselves to be clear in this matter." 2 Corinthians 7:11. Man, you have to feel the pathos of that text and what she's drawn on from it. That is real biblical godly sorrow and repentance, but it can only come from Him whom you have given permission to work this kind of experience in your life. And if you're having that kind of experience, you will see it in your interactions with those around you, in your interactions with God. There should be, at least at certain points in your life, healthy doses of this kind of repentance. I love the text. It says, "What carefulness it wrought in you," meaning this is real confession of sin. It came from a place of true repentance. It was very careful to point out what God needed you to see, careful to look at yourself. How little this is done anymore. We typically are careful in examining other people's sins, other people's abuses to us. What this person said or what that person did. God wants me to first and foremost be careful about what He has shown me in myself. What clearing of yourselves. True confession is how your sins are transferred from you to the heavenly sanctuary, so that on that great day of atonement, when the judgment of every man and woman comes up before God, we can be clear of those sins. What indignation and zeal! This is the abhorrence of sin. This is the hatred of sin that real confession helps us to develop in our hearts against doing wrong. This is the zeal for right. And I love that part that says, "What revenge!" Think about that. Revenge against who? Your enemy? God? No. This is revenge against Satan, the enemy of all our souls. What revenge? Because we've been cleared from that sin, and now it is a revenge against the one who caused you to do it in the first place. This is why step number four in the plan of salvation is so incredibly important. Satan causes us to be guilty, but what revenge to become clear. Wow. Now this chapter begins to move into a section that explains why confession and repentance is even more important to us. In the 8th paragraph, she says, "When sin has deadened the moral perceptions, the wrongdoer does not discern the defects of his character, nor realize the enormity of the veil of the evil he has committed. And unless he yields to the convicting power of the Holy Spirit, he remains in partial blindness to his sin. His confessions are not sincere and in earnest. To every acknowledgement of his guilt, he adds an apology in excuse of his course, declaring that if it had not been for certain circumstances, he would not have done this or that for which he is reproved." This is one of my great problems in my life. How many times I have been brought into a place where I was convicted of sin, but all that I could see was the person that caused me to do it. Or for this reason, that is why I did that. God's like, yeah, those reasons may be legitimate. That person may have actually done you wrong, but I am dealing with you, Damon Sneed. This relationship with me is about your sin that I need you to take care of. This is why this text is so important.

0: because our moral perceptions, as she says, are deadened. And it's just too easy to skate over sin. Confession helps us to come to terms with what God has shown us. So when Jesus came as the second Adam, as the great example of what we should be, he came to teach us what the plan of salvation wanted to do, not just for us, but also in us. Confession is part of what God wants us to experience. Therefore, we can conclude that if we are following Christ, as we come to him day by day, he will be teaching us through life events what our sins are or what our unchristlikeness is. And you better believe he is going to use people around you, the unconverted around you, the person that doesn't like you. But this is the plan of salvation. This is where God is going to teach us to be humble and meek like Christ and confess where we're wrong and help us to see the things that we've done wrong. So when the boss bites, when someone hurts us, uses us, lies on us, does us wrong at home, at the workplace, at church, at a church board meeting, a school board, in pastor's meeting, some argument with a spouse, when we are done or have done wrong ourselves in any one of those settings, here is where the Holy Spirit comes in and becomes our teacher, the one that will expose our sin. He will show us our part in it, where we could have been like Christ. Here is where that virtue goes forth from Christ. Here is where that process takes place. Because I'm telling you, no matter what someone has done, if I'm truly receiving real repentance, back to chapter 3 for a moment, when that virtue of Christ, remember, his righteous life is revealed in my mind, immediately the Holy Spirit is saying, Damon, how would Jesus have dealt with that situation? Would he have got upset at that first elder? Would he have gotten mad at your wife? What would Christ have done? And if I'm really listening to the Holy Spirit, I should bow my head right then and say, he would have been looking out for them. He would have been humble. He would not have retaliated. And there is where I must repent and confess and tell God, I get it. Amen. And true, I see it. And paradoxically, we'll see later on in this book, this is where transformation actually begins to take place. But according to this, in the eighth paragraph, that process rarely happens because our sensibilities have been deadened. Rather than repent and confess, the fallen nature easily blames and accuses others. Like Adam did to Eve and Eve did to the serpent, we do it all the time. So in conclusion, this ninth paragraph says this. She calls it the spirit of self-justification, and it began with Satan. Let's quote her. The spirit of self-justification originated in the father of lies and has been exhibited by all the sons and daughters of Adam. Confessions of this order are not inspired by the divine spirit and will not be acceptable to God. True repentance will lead a man to bear his guilt himself and acknowledge it without deception or hypocrisy. Like the poor publican, not lifting up so much as his eyes into heaven, he will cry, God be merciful to me, a sinner. And those who do acknowledge their guilt will be justified, for Jesus will plead his blood in behalf of the repentant soul. So that is the name of the game, to allow the Holy Spirit to come into my life. Let him be my teacher. When he shows O Laodicean Damon the truth about what I am, then confess it. Acknowledge it. Don't try to blame someone else. And God will allow that process to work a deep repentance and a transformation in my life. My friends, we thank you for joining us today. We will see you next time when we get into chapter 5, consecration. Until then, God bless and keep you, and thank you so very much. Amen.
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4: How do you do? How can a young man devoted to God as a teen and raised in a good family end up as a drug runner that goes to prison? Sometimes we may say to ourselves, I would never do that. That's exactly what the man in our story said and did. That is, until his heart and mind and life were unshackled.

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4: This is Unshackled, dramatizing true life stories produced in Chicago by Pacific Garden Mission. For a century and a half, the old lighthouse in Chicago has offered the open secret of a new life to the people of the street. And here at the Mission, where the doors never close, more than 1,000 men, women, and children learn that open secret as they seek refuge each day. Thanks to friends who send financial gifts, the Mission offers food, fresh clothing, and a safe place to sleep, all without charge to resident guests. Mission pastors and counselors speaking the truth in love share the good news that can change any life, any time. The one who makes that promise also says, "Come unto me, all ye that labor and are heavy laden, and I will give you rest." And that same message goes out to the world in 15 different languages through this program, exalting the giver of new life. Now for broadcast around the earth, here is episode number 3796 in the series Unshackled, the program that makes you face yourself and think. You probably know a young man like the one in our story. He had a good head on his shoulders, became a Christian, lived a good moral life for a while. He never dreamed he could get swept away into a life of drugs, alcohol, and promiscuity. Here's a story that can serve as a warning for all of us as we present part one of the true testimony of Vernon Goff right now on Unshackled.
3: I was born in the Everglades of Florida. I come from a long line of commercial fishermen back to my great-grandfather. I was a good fisherman who just wanted a good life. Find a wife, raise kids. Sounds good, right? I had no idea anything was wrong. No idea that something was out there waiting for me deep in those tropical wetlands, waiting to devour my very soul. In the little town of Chokoloskee, on an island of oyster shells, there was this little church standing tall on stilts. I can still see it. Mother got saved in that little church, and that's where I professed faith at the age of 13. But by the time I was 17, I was boozing it up like my friends, and I couldn't put anything past Mom.
5: Junie, there's a storm coming. I can feel it.
6: Really? On the radio, they said...
5: That's not the kind of storm I'm talking about.
6: I don't understand.
5: Vernon, you asked Jesus to be the Lord of your life, but you've got to be grounded in His Word and do what it says. This may look just like a book, but it's so much more. This right here is a compass for your life.
6: Yes, ma'am.
5: When the storm comes, and it will come, the Word of God will guide you straight and true.
6: Yes, ma'am.
3: I said yes with my mouth, but my heart was far away.
7: Hey, Vernon!
6: Jimmy!
7: You hear what happened to the Sanders? Government just took their property, house and all.
6: How can they do that?
7: Greed. Got to get more land. Turn our Everglades into a precious park.
6: I get saving the land and all that, but they're forcing folks to give up their livelihood. The way we've been living here for decades. It just ain't right.
7: I hear you.
6: Hey, grab that trap there, will you?
7: Sure. Hey, Vernon. How's it going with you and Susie?
6: Gonna marry her, Jim.
7: Well, I'll be. I don't blame you. That girl sure is pretty. Hey, let's celebrate.
6: What'd you have in mind?
7: What'd you have in mind?
8: Booze!
3: I married the pretty girl, Susie. And before too long, we had three precious little kids. Lisa, Deanna, and Ronnie. I got into stone crabbing, working daybreak to dark 7 days a week. pulling 400 traps a day, making good money. And the drinking didn't even slow me down. At least, that's what I tried to tell myself. Jim, where'd you get the new boat?
7: This ain't all. Got me a brand new truck to haul it with.
3: What? How?
7: Got into a new line of business.
3: Jim, no!
7: Vernon, hear me out now. You can make some real good money. I'm talking 10 to 20,000 every time you make a run. I can hook you up if you want.
3: Never.
7: Why not?
3: It's just wrong to deal drugs. It's not God's will.
7: Oh, really? Since when was that a concern?
3: Look, I may not be perfect, but I just can't. Jim, all of us growing up around here were taught right and wrong, and that stuff is wrong.
7: I know you ain't educated, Vernon, but you still got a brain. Think about it. You wouldn't have to work 7 days a week from sun up to sundown. I mean, you'd have more time with your family. Isn't that what's most important?
3: Yeah.
7: We've always lived off the land, and that's been great. But our kind of life is about to go extinct. The government's moving in, condemning houses, stealing property. They're putting us out of business. We gotta be smart, Vernon, or we're gonna lose it all.
3: In one day, my entire life changed. It was early on a Sunday morning. As I made my way up the crooked channel, I saw a boat up ahead, dead in the water. As I got closer, I recognized the three men aboard. One was my cousin, and the other man...
7: Vernon!
3: Jim?
7: Hey, buddy. We're in a bad fix. Can you help us?
3: What's up?
7: Me and my partners were on a run, and our boat broke down.
3: Jim, are those bales of...
7: Vernon, I know you don't approve of this, but I need to get this pot to shore tonight.
3: So you want me to help you make a drug run?
7: Think of it like a business deal. Look at me, Vernon. If you help me, you won't ever have to pull stone crabs again. Come on, I need your help. Please, we've been friends all our lives. Don't turn your back on me now.
3: Put the bumpers down and load us up. So now, rather than crabs or fish, my deck was filled with 5,000 pounds of pot. I'd resisted all this time, but this day, I made a choice that changed the direction of my life.
7: Vernon, hey, I know this is hard for you. I promise I'll make it worth your while.
3: Let's just offload this stuff and I'll head back home.
7: Well, it's not quite that easy. We can't offload it until after dark.
3: The plan was to meet some smaller boats about halfway up the channel. They would offload the pot and that would be it. As we got closer to one of the small boats, I saw three men aboard. I was shocked. These were men I'd grown up with all my life. All three were older than me. I had always looked up to them ever since I was a kid. I never dreamed they would be running drugs. One of them, Grayson, fished with my dad. He was best man at my wedding.
8: Vernon, is that you?
3: Yeah.
8: I never thought you'd be doing this stuff.
3: Same, sir. The same.
8: Yeah. Well, we got trouble. Somehow the law got the word. They're all over the spot where we're supposed to unload. We gotta turn around and head up the coast.
3: My wife and family are gonna start worrying about where I am.
8: I know a spot we can hide the pot for another day. As soon as we land, I'll run into town and tell your family you're all right.
3: I knew that I was opening a door of trouble. Deep down, I was praying not to get caught. Turns out, I wasn't the only one praying.
5: Dear Lord God, I'm worried for my son. I know sometimes it's out late, but something's not right tonight. I can feel it. God, please protect him and bring him back home safe.
3: The plan worked, but now that I look back, I can see this was Satan's plan to lure us in. And the six men I knew all my life, we were caught in the same trap. But all that excitement was like a shot of adrenaline. And it made coming home seem sweeter than usual with Susie and the kids.
9: I missed
5: missed you, Daddy. Look!
6: Hey, my little Lisa, what you got there?
5: I made you a picture, see? It's you on the boat, Daddy, and you're fishing.
6: Well, that right there is a beautiful picture, sweetie. And that's me, all right. I'm so proud of you.
5: Oh, Daddy, I went to Amy's house yesterday, and we swam all day in her backyard pool, and I can swim really good.
6: No, one day, my little Lisa, I'm going to get you a place with a pool so you can swim all you want.
5: Really?
6: Yep.
5: Can we go outside and play? I want to show you a bird's nest I found.
6: Well, sure. Let's go see what you... I'll get it. I'll be right back, sweetie. Jim, you okay?
7: Doing great, my friend. And it's your turn to be doing great. This envelope will be yours. Here.
6: Jim.
7: I told you I'd make it worth your while. 15,000, my friend.
6: 15?
7: Take some time off. You deserve it. Hey, want to catch a few beers?
6: Sure. Hold on. I'll be right out.
5: Daddy?
6: Hey, little Lisa. You and me are going to go see that bird nest as soon as I get back, okay?
5: Okay.
3: Sins are like grapes. They come in bunches. Boozing it up, running drugs, not thinking about my family, then boozing even more to help escape my feelings of guilt and shame. The more I drank, the more I lost. I lost my sense of right and wrong. I lost who I was, and I lost those I loved so dearly. I was losing my soul. The Gospel of Mark, chapter 8, verse 36, gives us a sense of just how much the soul is worth. For what shall it profit a man if he shall gain the whole world and lose his own soul? The soul is the most valuable thing we will ever have, and I was selling mine for cheap. But never underestimate a mother's gift of discernment.
5: Junie, how are you?
6: Mother, I couldn't be happier. Business is doing well. Really well.
5: Well, that's the biggest smile I've seen on you in a long time.
6: Yeah, I feel it.
5: But something's wrong.
6: Am I missing something? Big smile, big money.
5: Something in your eyes.
6: Mother, I am having the best time of my life.
5: Vernon, if I got you a Bible, would you promise to read it?
6: You know I will never lie to you. The answer is no. I won't. And I'm not being mean or rebellious or nothing. Business is picking up and I just don't have time.
5: You got time to take a shower every day. You got time to wash in the Word.
6: Okay. Love you, Mother.
5: Love you too, Junie.
7: Vernon, think about it. If you can make this kind of money from a mishap, how much you think you can make offloading?
6: I'm guessing...
7: lots.
6: How do we make this happen?
7: As an offloader, your job is to make arrangements

0: river, creek, and marshland right up to the highway.
1: What if we get busted or they find our stash? The dealer will for sure come after us.
0: We turn in the newspaper report of the bust to the dealer. That's our evidence that the cops got the stash. You ready?
1: Yeah.
0: Good. We meet Grayson in Miami tomorrow.
2: Jim, you deal with the Cuban.
3: Got it.
2: Cuban's dealing with Colombia. We're looking at 20,000 pounds. Now, Vernon, the boat leaves Colombia Tuesday. When it gets near, I'll give you the coordinates where you'll meet them. Got it?
4: Got it.
0: You did it, Vernon. You did it. Everybody is pleased with how you handled everything. The Cuban is happy. The Colombians are happy. And here is your payment.
1: Oh, that's the most money I've ever seen in my life.
0: Best news of all, the Cuban is ready to do business again.
1: I have tears of sadness in my eyes as I remember this. I'm standing in my bedroom, looking out our window. The kids are playing in the pool, friends are all around, beer in the cooler, ribs on the grill. And I look down at the bed, it's covered with money. No more worrying about bills. And I'm thinking, finally, the good life. This is what it's all about, right here. And my mom is praying,
5: Dear Lord God, Junie is in trouble, deep trouble. He's so blind, he can't see the trap Satan has laid for him. Open his eyes, Lord. Help him see before it's too late.
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7: It's not about that.
1: Susie, honey, I'm giving you the world. We're making more money than I ever dreamed. The kids are happy. Lisa's got the pool she's always wanted. We've got friends. This is the good life.
7: I'm grateful for all the things, Vernon. Yes, but I feel like I'm losing you.
1: I don't get it. I'm home more than I ever was when I was fishing.
7: You're not the same man I fell in love with.
1: Not the same?
7: You've lost something, and you're drinking a lot.
1: So?
7: So I'm worried about you. And so are the kids.
1: I've been working hard all my life for this. This life, right here. All the money we need, brand new truck, brand new boat, all the toys the kids could ever ask for. They look happy. What more do you want?
7: I want you.
1: Deep down, I knew she was right. Even though I was pulling in more money than ever, I had this big, gaping hole inside me. I tried to fill it with alcohol. It numbed my pain, but it also numbed my brain.
0: This is a life, huh, Vern? Drinking, partying, making lots of money, having lots of fun.
1: Huh? Oh, yeah. Fun.
0: Hey, you paying attention here?
1: Just working out the details.
0: Something else going on.
1: Listen up. I worked out a deal for 30,000 pounds. First night, we bring in 10,000 pounds. Hide the rest in a creek. I know just the spot.
0: You're turning into a regular businessman.
1: Thanks.
8: Daddy, I made you a new picture, see?
1: Well, let me guess. That's me by the giraffe, right?
8: That's a tree, Daddy.
1: Sorry.
8: And that's Mommy holding your hand. And there's me, and that's Deanna. And there's Ronnie. And there's Mr. Sun in the sky.
1: I see that. smiling Mr. Sun, and all the flowers, downright pretty. Just like my little Lisa. Hey, I'll tell you what.
8: What?
1: Let's put your picture on the fridge.
8: Okay.
1: Hold on, sweetie. I gotta grab this.
8: Okay.
3: Hey, Vernon. We got trouble.
1: Yeah?
3: Get over here as quick as you can.
1: On my way.
4: So, there's this park ranger was showing a new ranger around the area, and he found our stash in the creek.
1: No.
4: They hauled it in and stacked it in the ranger station.
1: 20,000 pounds.
4: Yeah.
1: All right. Just tell the Cuban we got busted. Show him the report in the newspaper.
4: That's where it gets dicey. They kept it out of the news.
1: What do you mean?
4: They're keeping us silent about the bust.
1: Then we ain't got no proof it happened. Which means they're gonna think...
4: Which means we're in trouble. These aren't just Colombians, Vernon. This is the Colombian Mafia.
1: And you're just now telling me this?
4: Hold on. Hello? Yeah? Oh, no. But you told him. Okay. Hold on. I'm writing this down. Uh-huh. No guns. Got it. Hey, we'll do all we can, okay? Yeah. I hear you.
1: I just watched your face turn white.
4: Vernon, that was the Cuban, pleading for his life. They're gonna kill him.
1: No.
4: They want proof about the missing pot. They want us to meet between Miami and the Everglades at 40 Mile Bend. No guns. They won't bring any either.
1: You believe him?
4: Not for a minute. This could get real ugly, real fast.
1: We pulled up to the abandoned restaurant on Highway 41 at 2 p.m. Within minutes, two cars came up beside us on either side. I'm not feeling real great about now.
4: You and me both. Oh, no. That big guy is Marco.
9: Step out of the car.
1: You told us no guns.
9: We're gonna have a conversation. And your answer will determine if the Cuban lives past today. Along with you and your friend.
1: Look, a park ranger busted us. He took 20,000 pounds to the ranger station.
9: Funny thing. No reports in the news. Nada.
1: He didn't report it.
9: And you want me to believe this?
1: It's the truth. Look, you send me another load. I'll make it up to you.
9: You know, Vernon, I like you. But I must kill you. Mr. X wants me to bring something back to him. Like, you know, a hand or something. Gotta show him proof. Like you should have showed me proof.
1: I'm telling you straight up. He looked me straight in the eye without a word. I didn't blink, but I felt every gun pointing at us. It was the longest moment of my life. Suddenly, without explanation, he turned and got back into the car.
4: What just happened?
1: I have no idea. But it's not over.
7: Vernon? Who is calling at 2:30 in the morning?
1: Hello? Hello? Who is this? Hello?
7: Who was it?
1: I don't know. Wrong number, I guess. Let's get some sleep. But I knew exactly who it was.
4: Marco?
1: It's always late at night. Sometimes he don't say nothing. I just hear him breathing. It's creepy. One of these nights, he and his goons are gonna show up at my house. Every morning, I check my truck for a bomb. Marco's like an animal on the prowl. Kid, get away from the windows! Now!
7: Vernon, what's wrong?
1: Everything's okay.
8: I'm sorry, Daddy.
1: It's okay, sweetie.
7: Vernon, every time a car comes nearby, you jump. And now you're yelling at the kids for looking out the window. Tell me what's going on.
1: I made up some excuse to try and make Susie feel better. But there was no way I could live like this, all the while putting my family through the ringer. Something had to be done.
10: Marco, you coward. If you got something against me, you come and face me. Like a man.
1: I never heard from Marco again. But something dangerous was growing inside of me. My heart gradually grew colder and darker and harder. And even more selfish. And then, I made one of the most foolish mistakes of my life.
7: Vernon! No, we can work this out. I know we can.
1: It's too late. I'm done.
7: You're leaving your wife. You're leaving Lisa and Deanna and Ronnie? Vernon, what is wrong with you?
1: It's what's wrong with you. I want to live the good life and I want to share it with you. But instead, you keep holding me back. I do all this stuff for you, get you whatever you want, and in return, you keep lecturing me about going away so much, nagging me about drinking so much. All I want to do is be happy. Is that too much to ask?
7: You ain't just lost respect for me, Vernon. You've lost respect for yourself.
1: She was right, and she knew. I could see it in her eyes without her saying nothing. There was another woman. Someone I felt could help me fulfill my dreams of living fast and free. It was all part of the trap. I remember looking at little Lisa's picture on the fridge. Stick figures. Me holding Susie's hand. Lisa, Deanna, Ronnie. The little flowers. And Mr. Sun smiling in the sky. A simple picture. A simple beauty. And I left it behind me right there on the fridge. Sure, it was sad. But I finally felt free. No more shackles on my life. Now I could pursue the good life I had always wanted. I had no idea Satan was busy putting the final touches on the real shackles he had fashioned, just for me.
5: Dear Lord God, you know what it takes to bring Vernon back home.
7: God, if you can hear me, can you bring my husband back?
8: Dear God, please bring Daddy home.
6: We'll hear more of this remarkable testimony next time in part two of the Vernon Goff story. Vernon started off as a good man. Some people believe that's how you get to heaven. But our goodness can never get us right with God. Only the goodness of Jesus, through his gift of salvation, will cleanse us from all our sin. It's his beautiful gift, ready for you to receive. If you believe in him as Lord, then begin the process of completely submitting yourself to the one true King right now. 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So until next time, Unless our Lord returns before then. I'm Timothy Gregory, reminding you that the doors to Pacific Garden Mission are open night and day. 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
2: Money is never just about money, and work is never just about a paycheck. Hi, I'm Rob West. Scripture teaches that God owns everything, gives us the ability to earn, and calls us to work with integrity because ultimately we serve Christ. Today, Howard Dayton joins us to talk about earning money God's way and how biblical wisdom can shape our work, our businesses, and our generosity. And then we'll take your calls at 800-525-7000. 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Well, it's always a joy to welcome my good friend Howard Dayton back to the program. Howard is the founder of Compass Financial Ministry and, of course, the former host of this program. Howard, great to have you back with us.
3: Oh, great to be with you, Rob.
2: Well, we love it when you stop by, Howard. And you write about earning in your book, Business God's Way. And I'd love to dive into that today because it's such a helpful topic. This is a book that helps people understand and apply God's financial principles in ways that reach the heart and transform lives, whether they're running a business or not. So let's begin with earning money God's way. Howard, what's the first thing we need to know?
3: Well, God owns everything, and he's your real boss, no matter if you're self-employed, Rob, or you work for someone else.
2: Yeah,
3: I love what Colossians 3, 23 and 24 tell us. Whatever you do, do your work heartily. As for the Lord, rather than men, it is the Lord Christ whom you serve. And even your ability to earn is a gift from God. Deuteronomy 8, 18 tells us, you shall remember the Lord your God, for it is he who gives you the power to get wealth.
2: Wow, that puts things in perspective. The next time you get pretty excited about something you've accomplished, remember it's the Lord who gave you the ability to do it. All right, let's talk about some principles here. What principles should we follow as we earn money?
3: Well, the very first one is that we should be totally honest, Rob.
2: Yeah.
3: Business people need to treat customers, vendors, even competitors with complete integrity. And workers, well, they need to be honest with their employers. I like to tell them, never steal even a pencil or a penny from your employer.
2: Yeah, that's exactly right. And as we do those things, it's important to remember that we represent Christ in the workplace, right?
3: I sure would agree with that. Jesus says in Matthew 5:16, let your light shine before others so they may see your good works and give glory to your Father who is in heaven.
2: Yeah, that's great. Howard, when it comes to the business owner, owning and running a business, as you well know, is a challenge. What comes to mind first and foremost, perhaps a biblical principle that can help with that?
3: Yeah, Rob, I think planning a course and being in order certainly come to mind. Now, we might not think of being in order as a biblical principle, but it is. In 1 Corinthians 14:40, it says, all things should be done decently and in order.
2: Yeah.
3: And I would also add, not presuming on the future would certainly be another principle. James 4 warns us, come now, you who say today or tomorrow we will go to such and such a town, spend a year and make a profit, yet you do not know what tomorrow will bring.
2: That's so good, Howard. Now, the world would probably agree with many of these principles for running a business or earning wages because they help the bottom line, but probably not generosity, do you think?
3: No, I sure don't think that comes to mind for a lot of folks. You know, the world often looks at making a living really as dog-eat-dog competition, but that's not how Christians should view it, especially when it comes to giving. Proverbs tells us, one person gives freely, yet gains even more. Another withholds what he should give, but comes to poverty. A generous person will prosper. Whoever refreshes others will be refreshed. Now, I don't think that means God will always reward you with material wealth, but he promises to bless those who are generous. And in my experience, he can do that in a lot of different and very creative ways.
2: Well, that's exactly right. And there are a lot of ways to give, Howard. You could give a tithe off the profits. You could even give the whole business away like Alan Barnhart and Stanley Tam, right?
3: That's exactly right. And, you know, I would take a look at how can you creatively give and even stretch yourself to give more than you have in the past.
2: And then watch what God does as you're faithful to use your business as an engine for ministry. Well, Howard, thanks for stopping by and for bringing the counsel of Scripture, which is always where we want to look when we're talking about money and finances. God bless you, my friend.
3: Well, thank you. Love the time together, Rob.
2: That's Howard Dayton, author of Business God's Way. It's a wonderful resource for understanding and applying God's financial principles, not only in business, but in every area of life. We'll be right back.
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2: 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Let's begin in Kansas. Paul, go ahead.
6: Rob, thank you for taking my call. I appreciate what you do.
2: Thank you.
6: And my daughter is in the market for a house. And like my parents did for my wife and I 40 years ago, I'd like to do for my daughter to be the private lender, meaning that as a buyer, she has 20% to put down, which is a good amount. And even with that and a conventional rate, it's a pretty high payment. And I've been blessed, my wife and I have been blessed to be able to have some extra money that we could loan her. And I've done a little research because things have changed in 40 years a little bit since we had our loan with my parents. But what I've looked up is that the IRS has published monthly something they call the applicable federal rate.
2: Yeah.
6: And that's a little bit less, so it would save her some money. And for us to have a loan, to be earning 5%, that's a good return from my standpoint. So you can get amortization schedules quite easily online today. So we've looked at that. I also know that in doing this, there would be the requirement to file an IRS Form 1098, and that form would, copy A would go to the IRS, copy B would go to my daughter so that she would be able to report the interest that she paid during the year. And then we would report interest on our tax return in the form of a 1099 INT. But I've looked at the IRS regulations, and they talk about buyer financing, but they never mention a private loan. So I'm assuming it works the same way.
2: Mm, yeah. Really helpful and some great background information. And I love what you're trying to do here with your daughter, because you're right, this is really challenging. And, you know, we often think about giving an inheritance at death. And yet if we think about it, you know, the real power of helping out a child comes probably in this season of life where they're trying to make that first home purchase. So somebody has the ability to do that. You certainly don't want to hinder their ability to provide for themselves. But at the same time, making a gift for many people, again, if you can afford it, and a lot of people can't, you know, maybe somewhere between $100,000 and $200,000, maybe a little bit more, to be able to help them get into a home, or something like this where you're just kind of privately lending the money and charging 0%, which again is a huge benefit because it keeps that payment more affordable. What a great use of the money God has entrusted to you. So I'm on board with this. There are some best practices here. I think the first one is around that interest, because in order for this to be seen as legitimate, you're right, depending on the term, whether it's 3 years or less, or midterm 3 to 9 years, or long-term 9 years or more, that annual AFR, the applicable federal rate, the minimum interest rate, has to be somewhere between 4% and basically 5%. But you can go below that. So for instance, you could do a 0%. You would just need to treat that as a gift, because the IRS would see that as money that you forego as a gift to your daughter. And if you got above the annual gift exclusion, although you probably wouldn't, because you can go up to $38,000 to any one individual between you and your wife for 2026, then, you know, if you went above that, you'd have to report it, but it's just an informational reporting. There's no tax due. But below that, you could just consider that a gift, and that would be fine. You would want to talk to your CPA about it just to make sure it's structured properly, but you likely wouldn't even have Form 1098, because if you're an individual not in the business of lending, making a one-off loan to a family member, and you generally do not have to use Form 1098. So you would just need to make sure you report anything over the annual gift exclusion. Now, your intent may be, no, I'm not looking to get this down to zero. I kind of like the idea of her paying 4%. She's got a little skin in the game here, but we're still helping her because she's not up at 6.5 or 7 as a new borrower. That's ultimately your call as to what your intent is. But beyond that, you know, you need to make sure you have some other pieces in place. I would say everything needs to be in writing, a promissory note that spells out the loan, the interest rate, the payment schedule, the length of the loan. You're going to want to secure the loan typically by a recorded deed, although you don't have to, if you, as long as you have everything in writing with the promissory note. And then you would, you know, want to think about the what ifs, because the last thing you'd want would be a damage to the relationship if the loan, even though she may have the desire to pay it on time, let's just say something happens out of her control, you know, what happens then? And, you know, we certainly want to have that all spelled out just so there's not unmet expectations there inadvertently. But let me stop there and get your thoughts on that, Paul.
6: Oh, yeah, that's good information. And yes, 40 years ago when we had a loan from my parents, we did put it in writing, had it recorded at the Register of Deeds office. And then when we paid it off, we filed a release of mortgage, and we did report the interest that we paid my parents, and then they reported the interest that they received on their taxes. So
2: yes,
6: sounds like it's pretty much the same. Just you know, watch out, decide what you want to do, how you want to lend that to her. But I hadn't really thought about the gift portion, because it's like $19,000 per person per year, right? That you can gift.
2: That's right. Yeah. And so a married couple could give any one individual $38,000 as a gift. So you can choose to make it a 0% loan, or even forgive the interest as a gift. You know, the IRS treats the foregone interest as though you received it and then gave it back. And if that amount exceeds the annual gift tax exclusion, you need to file the gift tax return 709. But again, it's not taxable.
6: Okay. Oh, well, this is good information. And I'm sure the listeners there are some people out there that could also do this for family members. So it's really a blessing to have the extra funds that you can, like you mentioned before, help out before you pass away. So that's what we're trying to do.
2: That's right. And I think the key here is, one other thing just to make sure I'm clear, is that although it would be considered a gift, the IRS basically uses that applicable federal rate to essentially treat it as if you received that. So you have to pay it income tax on it because it's considered interest income, actually, even though you never received the cash. And then it's as if you got it, pay the tax on it as interest, and then turn around and gave it back through the annual gift tax exclusion, if that makes sense.
6: Oh, there's a little bit of a hoop you have to jump through there.
2: That's right, because they want to get paid on the interest income that you should have charged that you're choosing to now give back and essentially rebate to her.
6: Okay, yes, of course they want their tax.
2: Yeah, so I love the idea. Let's just make sure everything's in writing, documented. 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Hey, God bless you, sir. 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Well, folks, we're going to take a quick break and we come back, our final segment just around the corner. We'll be right back.
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2: Hey, thanks for joining us today on Faith and Finance. Let's get right back to the phones. Let's go to Cleveland. Jeff, how can we help?
9: Hi. Unfortunately, they paid my taxes for last year. So I called and they gave me an extension. And when I go ahead and I call various individuals, they're talking about over $600 to do my taxes. And that's a pretty penny. I have a ministry, it's a nonprofit organization, and I support families in Ethiopia. And $600 could buy a lot of food. Yeah, and I'm hoping that I could find someone that could do the taxes for less.
2: Yeah.
9: And I'm thinking maybe a CK advisor would be able to do such things.
2: Yeah.
9: Any thoughts?
2: Yeah, it's a great question, Jeff. And, you know, there are plenty of CKs that do pro bono work that's just not on any predictable basis. So I would not be able to say just call any CK and they would be able to do this free. It would be up to each individual advisor to determine, you know, how and when they do pro bono work. I would say a more consistent approach would be, you know, there is an IRS volunteer income tax assistance program. VITA for short, and they offer free tax prep. You know, if you've got low to moderate income, AARP Foundation has a tax aid where they'll do free tax prep. There's also IRS Free File if your income qualifies. So, you know, I would look at some of those options. Again, it's the IRS Vita program. You could go to AARP or look for IRS Free File. I would say those would probably be your best options to start with. And let's see if you can't get it done through one of those services, especially if your income is low, you may qualify for these services. Jeff, we appreciate your call. Sounds like you're doing great work, my friend, overseas. Keep up that. And if you have questions along the way, don't

0: So the key points that you'd want to know would be, first of all, that instead of that 1099 DIV for a dividend, when you own a stock, you're going to get the Schedule K-1. That reports your share of the partnership's taxable income. And ultimately, the cash distributions are often not immediately taxable, but they're typically considered a return of capital that then reduces, and this gets a little complicated, but it reduces your tax basis in the investment. And then normally, when you eventually sell it, that lower basis results in a larger taxable gain, and part of that gain may be taxed as ordinary income. Again, we're getting a little complicated here. So, you know, one of the downsides, though, to the K-1 is they often arrive later than the 1099, so that delays your filing, and that can catch you off guard. Now, with an IRA, you can own an MLP, but there's one important tax issue, and it's called unrelated business taxable income, UBTI. And so, unlike most stocks and mutual funds, you know, the MLP generate this UBTI, and if the total from all the MLPs in your IRA go above the threshold set by the IRS for the year, then the IRA may owe tax, not you personally. And so on that K-1, it will report that amount, and then you'll need to look at the filing threshold. Typically, the IRA custodian that holds the account is going to file the required tax return, and then it pays any tax from the assets in the IRA, not from your personal funds. And, you know, if you have a small MLP position, most investors don't ever exceed that threshold. If you have a larger position or you own several MLPs, then of course you certainly could. So, you know, typically people will buy master limited partnerships, you know, inside taxable accounts as a general rule of thumb, where you can benefit from their tax characteristics more so than an IRA, where you lose a lot of that generally, and then that UBTI can create some complexity. Does that make sense, though?
1: Yeah, it's clear as mud.
0: Sure. And it's why I think, I mean, do you do your own taxes?
1: I do not.
0: Okay. So your CPA can walk you through this, but essentially what you would do is just hand off that K-1 and the CPA can take it from there. But just know that you're not going to get it as timely as the 1099. So you're just going to have to wait it out. And then once you get it, you know, give it to your CPA. But essentially, the only thing you need to be concerned about with an IRA is that UBTI and whether you're going to go over that threshold from the IRS, and that's going to be reported on that K-1. So you'll know ultimately whether you did.
1: Okay, good, good. Yeah, I'll get with my local CPA and we'll go from there. Thanks for the info.
0: Absolutely, Craig. Thanks for your call today. We appreciate you being on the program. Let's move quickly to Iowa and we'll finish up with Jolene. Go right ahead.
2: Hi, yes. My husband and I are dairy farmers. My husband is 60 years old. And we have an operating line of credit. We have a capital line of credit. And those you use as you need. And, you know, at times we are able to pay some off, but then we end up with having to borrow back just with the nature of dairy farming.
0: Yes.
2: And we've not been able to make progress on those lines as we should the last couple of years. Now, years ago, when things are good, we did put some money in a Roth IRA under his name. It's not a whole lot of money, but right now, especially with our lines of credit, our interest rates are now 8.5%. We were thinking of taking those Roth IRAs out and taking that money, putting it against our line of credit. So we have a couple questions about that. The first is, with it being a Roth IRA, there should be no tax consequences to that. Are we correct in that?
0: That is correct. You can always take your original contributions out at any point without any tax or penalty because you already paid income taxes on it. So they're delighted for you to take it out and not get the tax benefits in the future. Now, with the growth, the portion that beyond what you put in, because the market has grown, with that, as long as that account has been open for 5 years and you're over 59 and a half, you can take that also tax-free and penalty-free. Yes.
2: Okay, so then even from a regular IRA, we could take our original amount put in?
0: No, that's only for the Roth. With a traditional

0: IRA, you got a deduction when you put it in. And so even the first dollar, you're going to pay tax on it as income when it comes out. The only question is whether you pay the penalty. You would not have the penalty because you're over 59 and a half. May the Lord bless you. Thanks for calling today. Thanks to Tahira, Taylor, Josh, and Dan. Have a great weekend. We'll see you next week.
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2: This is Max McLean. What will the second beast, or false prophet who leads the world astray, be like? Listen to the Bible from Revelation 13 and 14. Then I saw another beast coming out of the earth. He had two horns like a lamb, but he spoke like a dragon. He exercised all the authority of the first beast on his behalf and made the earth and its inhabitants worship the first beast, whose fatal wound had been healed. And he performed great and miraculous signs, even causing fire to come down from heaven to earth in full view of men. Because of the signs he was given power to do on behalf of the first beast, he deceived the inhabitants of the earth. He ordered them to set up an image in honor of the beast, who was wounded by the sword and yet lived. He was given power to give breath to the image of the first beast, so that it could speak and cause all who refused to worship the image to be killed. He also forced everyone, small and great, rich and poor, free and slave, to receive a mark on his right hand or on his forehead, so that no one could buy or sell unless he had the mark, which is the name of the beast or the number of his name. This calls for wisdom. If anyone has insight, let him calculate the number of the beast, for it is man's number. His number is 666. Then I looked, and there before me was the Lamb standing on Mount Zion, and with him 144,000 who had his name and his father's name written on their foreheads. And I heard a sound from heaven like the roar of rushing waters and like a loud peal of thunder. The sound I heard was like that of harpists playing their harps. And they sang a new song before the throne and before the four living creatures and the elders. No one could learn the song except the 144,000 who had been redeemed from the earth. These are those who did not defile themselves with women, for they kept themselves pure. They follow the Lamb wherever he goes. They were purchased from among men and offered as firstfruits to God and the Lamb. No lie was found in their mouths. They are blameless. From Revelation 13 and 14. Listen to the Bible. It's great for the soul.
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5: Chris, both Mars and Earth are orbiting the Sun at different distances. The Earth circles the Sun every year, but Mars, being at a different distance and a different speed, has a different timetable. In their elliptical travels, Earth passes Mars every 780 days or so, and at that time is as close as it's going to be for another 2.5 years. In August of 2004, they came the closest ever, but still over 55 million kilometers of distance between them. Chris, the orbits of the planets and the moons are so precise that we can calculate exactly where they'll be at a point in the future. This was God's purpose for the heavenly bodies, to help men keep time. Chris, I think they have accomplished their back-to-Genesis purpose well, don't you?
4: Thanks, Dr. John. For more information, visit us on the web at icr.org. I'm Chris O'Brien. Thanks for tuning in.
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7: Hello, this is Joe Cruz on the Amazing Facts broadcast, facts which affect you. Dr. David Grant, the noted anatomist, was dissecting the human body as he lectured his class of embryo doctors. Pausing in the midst of his dissertation, he said this, "Gentlemen, here in this human organism is a complete refutation of what is called atheism. No one can look upon the miraculous construction of this body without acknowledging that some creative power above and beyond human comprehension has been responsible for it." Now, friends, why did Dr. Grant make that statement? I'd like for us to consider the body today and some of the marvels and miracles that make it impossible to look at this intricate machine without acknowledging that there surely was a God who made it. First of all, let's think about the blood. You know, the blood in the average person amounts to about 6 quarts. It takes about 1 minute for a given red cell to make the complete circle. The wear and tear is such that some 12 million new red cells must be manufactured every second of time. And then the heart, you know, that fantastic pump that keeps moving, and never rests for longer than 3/4 of a second. It's kept beating by an electrical impulse coming from a little node on the wall of the right ventricle. Now, these impulses are carried to the left ventricle by a bridge of nerves. If they cease to function immediately lower down on the bridge, the nerve fibers begin to carry the impulses at a lesser rate of speed. Now, this is just one example of the many safety factors built into the human organism. Dr. Bancroft asked this question, "Is it a happy accident?" All right, let's look at the inner ear for a moment now, the cochlea. It can be likened to a miniature piano. Whereas the concert grand has 240 strings covering some 7.5 octaves, within this miniature cochlea are found 24,000 strings and a keyboard of more than 100,000 auditory cells. The range is some 12 octaves, and all this is compressed into an area that's 1/1,000th the size of a grand piano. Now, friends, let me ask you again, did this just accidentally happen to be? The smallest blood vessels are called the capillaries. They're 50 times smaller than a human hair, and it's here that the blood corpuscles pass single file. 700 of these capillaries would fill the shaft of a common pen. Now, just who made these minute tubes through which 25 trillion corpuscles pass, friends? No, we did not just happen to be. We didn't come into existence by accident. The creation of the human body is a fantastic work of God without question. No wonder David exclaimed as he considered himself, "I will give thanks to thee, for I am fearfully and wonderfully made. Wonderful are thy works, and that my soul knoweth right well. Thine eyes did see mine unformed substances, and in thy book they were all written." Psalms 139:13-16. And so as Dr. Grant looked down at the human body before him, he drew this conclusion. He said, "Gentlemen, it seems to me that doctors, above all others, should be truly religious men, dealing constantly as they do with this inexplicable miracle." End of his statement. Now, friends, do you get this exciting picture? God had formed this masterpiece of creation, this very first body. There it was, perfect, but without life. And it was then, according to Genesis 2:7, that this personal self-existing God breathed into that still form the breath of life, and things began to happen. The heart started to pump. The lungs expanded with air. The blood began to flow through the veins and arteries. Feeling came. The senses came awake. Man opened his eyes and beheld his Creator as the mind came awake. Now all the interrelated parts of this complex organism began to work in perfect harmony under divine law. Therefore, every law that governs the body is of divine origin, and it naturally follows that every careless action, every abuse of that body, is a violation of divine law. Now what a tragedy it would be if there were no laws to govern us. My friends, this is basically what cancer is. When certain cells start to grow and refuse to be controlled, this is cancer. Eventually, they take the life of the individual unless something can be done to eradicate them before they progress too far. Now, the pagan philosophy was one of let's eat, drink, and be merry, for who knows what's coming tomorrow. Their gods were mere humans with the sinful tendencies of mankind. Their massive banquets with hundreds and hundreds of courses sometimes lasted for months. And now I think we understand why they had to lay down while they ate, because they reclined around the table in those days at these mighty Roman feasts. In the times of the Caesars, delicacies were brought from all the world, and when a person could not eat any more, a trip away from the table prepared one to continue for a little while longer. And when there were no more thrills or new experiences to try, suicide was considered the honorable way out. But friends, what about us today? Are we really any better? I see from the United Press that there's a place in the Midwest called Topper's Key Club that specializes in exotic dishes such as bumblebees and soy sauce, French fried grasshoppers, larks stuffed with goose liver, imported from France, by the way, and diamondback rattlesnake meat in supreme sauce, from Texas, of course. And if that doesn't tempt you, they have fried agave worms from Mexico and boiled rooster combs with lemon sauce. Further, the owner of this establishment is planning some new palate ticklers, such as termite eggs, elk stew, alligator soup, shark fin soup, and pickled corn silk with garlic, kosher style, of course. So today, in man's search for a new thrill or taste, he will absolutely try anything. Now, it was on such a world of pagan excesses, in which each was living for self to the very fullest, that Christianity burst like the full light of the sun. A new concept came into being, the concept of living for others. For God so loved the world that He gave. And in the person of the Son of God came one who not only lived for others, but died for others as well. And He thereby set before mankind an open door to a really new and soul-satisfying experience. He gave them a wonderful choice of sins forgiven, a clear conscience, an eternity for which to prepare. Paul, the apostle to the pagans, fully recognized the God against which he had to war. He drew the contrast between those whose God was their belly, and those who by accepting Christ were lifted onto a mighty platform of thinking in terms of eternal truth. Now friends, never forget this vitally important truth. Man was created a complete whole. What affects one part of the body has its effect on the rest. If the body is sick, the mind is affected. The opposite, of course, is also true. Mental depression can bring physical sickness. Therefore, true worship includes the whole of the man. In 1 Thessalonians 5:23 it says, "And the very God of peace sanctify you wholly. And I pray God your whole spirit and soul and body be preserved blameless unto the coming of our Lord Jesus Christ." All right, now let's look at these three phases of our being, friends. First of all, the spiritual. God places before you a way of spiritual perfection, and to that end the Scriptures are given. They're given to change you and mold you into His image. And yet this is intimately connected with the mental. Because the Bible says, as a man thinketh in his heart, so is he. And that's a criteria of what a man really is. Therefore, in the recreation of the image of God in us, this mind is to be in you, which was also in Christ Jesus. That's in Philippians 2:5. Now, most people can see the spiritual and moral aspects of Christianity this far, but it's the third part that surprises them, and that is the physical part. Now, notice we're talking about the spiritual, the mental, and now we're looking at the physical. God clearly tells you that your body is His temple in 1 Corinthians 3:16. He further states that when you properly care for the body, you honor Him. But if you abuse it, Him shall God destroy. You cannot be a true Christian and do anything that will willfully destroy that body or shorten the life that God has given to you. The very foundations of this threefold interrelated way of life is this: be temperate in all things. And in 1 Corinthians 9, 25-27, the Apostle Paul clearly states that it's possible to preach to others and yet be lost because of intemperance. Now do you see how very important it is to keep the body under control? Let's now take that example of eating for just a moment. Americans, who seem to think they're the best-fed nation in the world, are actually digging their graves with their teeth. Dr. Victor G. Heiser, consultant in public health, made this statement. He said, "Until recently, we did not know that disease could be absolutely proved to be intimately connected with diet. But today, I could prescribe a diet for you which you would think not unusual and predict in advance any one of half a dozen diseases you might contract as a result. Your diet, what you eat, largely influences the rate at which your organism dies, ages rather, and consequently the duration of your life." So there it is, friends. You are the doctor. Since God expects you to extend your life, and thereby your Christian witness, any wrong practice that shortens that life is a violation of the command, "Thou shalt not kill." Therefore, whatsoever you eat or drink or whatever you do, do all to the glory of God, 1 Corinthians 10:31. God deals in basic principles and then gives to us the intelligence to apply those principles. For example, alcoholic beverages. The Bible says, "Whosoever is deceived thereby is not wise," Proverbs 20, verse 1. He tells you clearly that when it's fermented and moveth itself aright, leave it alone, don't touch it. Proverbs 23:29. It's a contributing factor in most of our automobile accidents today. It brings untold misery and suffering to the world. It plays a large part in the crimes that are committed, for it deadens the finer sensibilities of the person and degrades them. The true Christian will leave it alone, friends, and never forget that when this so-called Christian nation licenses its manufacture and sale, we bring the woe of God upon us, according to Habakkuk 2 and verse 15. And then look at tobacco for a moment, friends. Today, the high cost of that physical health is suffering because of tobacco, and it's a matter of national alarm. Science has proved its damaging effects beyond any shadow of a doubt. Dr. Raymond Pearl of Johns Hopkins University, quote, "The heavy smoker pays with 24.6 minutes of life for each cigarette he smokes. The pack-a-day smoker pays with 11 and a half hours for each pack he smokes." And listen to Dr. Clarence Lieb, who for 10 years was research director of a leading tobacco company. He said, "Every time you take a drag, you inhale some 30 substances. At least 12 of these are acids, and the others include arsenic, alcohol, and ammonia. Tobacco contains as nice a collection of poisons as you'll find anywhere in one small package." And then a president of the International College of Surgeons says, "I won't treat a patient who smokes or drinks coffee, no matter what his complaint. Fully 90% of my ulcer patients are chain smokers or drink coffee in excessive amounts. I think tobacco also is a major factor in the tremendous increase in cardiovascular disease." And so, friends, that's what will defile the body temple. Well, we'll have to stop for today, but I've merely touched on some of the vital principles that stand between you and a lingering death. Some people might feel we're making too big an issue over this matter of diet and health, friends. They tend to feel that has little to do with religion. But you can't feel that way if you've visited a great deal among those who are dying of cancer and associated diseases. One out of every five American has an incurably ill member in it. One out of every five American families. Now, our information folder I enlarges on these basic laws of God, and I hope you'll write for that free folder today. It's folder I entitled You Wouldn't Do This. And now, this is Joe Cruz saying goodbye for today.

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2: Yes, I am.
1: Yes, you are. And we were just talking about how much fun we have.
2: We do.
1: When we are having fun. We're talking about food, and our goal is to not only let you know that vegetarian cooking, vegan cooking, isn't hard to do. It's not overly expensive, and it does taste good. But when you make better choices for a healthier you, we think it makes you feel happier too. You're feeling healthier, so that makes you feel happier.
3: It does.
1: I think so too.
3: It really does.
1: And
2: it's actually not over expensive. It's actually cheaper, Nikki.
1: Is it really?
2: It's far cheaper to eat healthier because you make a lot of your food, you buy them and prepare them. When you buy prepared food, they're far more expensive.
1: Well, that's true. Mm-hmm. Now, we've been talking about things that we used to buy in the store, and mm-hmm. you decided to make them yourself.
2: I did.
1: You've got Veganaise,
2: mm-hmm.
1: and you've got taco seasoning,
2: mm-hmm.
1: and chicken seasoning, and then I also saw this barbecue sauce in here.
2: Yes, I love barbecue.
1: Made your own barbecue sauce.
2: I do, and there was a reasoning behind that. One of it was the high salt and the sugar.
1: And the sugar.
2: Yes.
1: Yep. Now, listeners, some of you are going to take this as a challenge.
2: Mm-hmm.
1: I can make that barbecue sauce. I can make my own, too.
2: Mm-hmm.
1: So take that challenge. You know, either listen to the recipe or call Melody and, you know, call me and I'll put you in touch with Melody. And a healthier lifestyle might just start with the challenge that you're going to take.
2: That's right.
1: Yep.
2: Yeah, that's right.
1: So, ingredients.
2: You know, the ingredients on this were simple. There might be several of them, but it was simple. I think it has 1 cup of water, 1 large onion diced. Of course, I can't get away from my onions. I'm sorry. Onions are needed for seasoning.
1: Mm-hmm.
2: 2 teaspoons of celery flakes. So, and that's something you keep in your cupboard for a long time. It doesn't perish. 1/4 cup of water. And the reasoning for that is because we're going to saute the onions.
1: Mm-hmm.
2: And then 4 6-ounce cans of tomato sauce. All right. Those little 6 ounce cans.
1: The little 6 ounce cans,
2: mm-hmm.
1: the little
2: mm-hmm.
1: ones. Okay,
2: yeah,
1: that's the thick stuff.
2: Yes.
1: Okay.
2: Well, it's not as thick as tomato paste.
1: Oh, okay. I'm thinking tomato paste.
2: Tomato
1: Sorry.
2: Sauce. And if they haven't had a bigger cans, that's fine. I just bought the small cans when I did that.
1: Mm-hmm.
2: So there could be 24 ounce cans. But in this one, you're using 24 ounces. And then 2 jars of Simply Fruit jam, and I used apricot. You can use peach.
1: Simply Fruit that has no sugar added.
2: No added sugar. It's used fruit and fruit juice. So I'm trying to eliminate the refined sugar in here.
1: Okay.
2: And this is helping me to give it that sweet taste. Barbecue sauce is a sweet and sour combination together.
1: Yes.
2: And then 1 1/2 teaspoons of garlic powder, 1 teaspoon of paprika, 1 tablespoon of onion powder, 3/4 cup of apple cider vinegar. Now, for some of you, you might not like apple cider vinegar or any vinegar. Then I suggest using a little extra when you do a lemon juice. Okay? But this works.
1: What do you mean a little extra?
2: Because apple cider vinegar is a much stronger flavor. So if you're going to use lemon juice instead of apple cider vinegar, then add additional.
1: Okay, so
2: lemon.
1: Instead of 3/4 of a
2: go
1: cup.
2: Go for a cup.
1: Go for a cup of lemon
2: Go for
1: juice.
2: A cup.
1: Okay.
2: And then you're using 1/3 cup of molasses. I love molasses. And that gives it that richness and that dark color with it as well. 1 tablespoon of hickory flavoring or liquid smoke. And if you're thinking, what kind of hickory. We've talked about that in another episode where it was that pecan.
1: Pecan, right.
2: And which is a Torelia yeast, and it really has that strong hickory flavor. And I like the liquid smoke. I really think it gives it that flavor it really needs. And 2 tablespoons of mustard.
1: Just plain yellow mustard.
2: Just plain yellow mustard, yes. Okay. And what I'm doing is, that's the total recipe there. And then once I take those first 4 ingredients, your water, your onion, your celery flakes, what I'm doing here is I am sauteing my onions in those onions to make them, you know, transparent before I add the rest of the water. And yeah, there's 2 waters, yeah. and the rest of my ingredients.
1: So you use the cup of water to saute the onion and the celery flakes.
2: Yes, ma'am.
1: And then you add the rest of the ingredients
2: with
1: the extra 1/4 cup of water.
2: Yes.
1: Okay. And you want to put this in a large saucepan.
2: Yes.
1: Not a frying pan, just a big saucepan.
2: Mm-hmm.
1: Okay. And you add the water and the onions and cook. And you simmer this about for an hour.
2: This is a very slow simmer. You want to turn this down, put a lid on it. It's one of those where I have a wooden spoon and I come back and stir it occasionally because I want all these flavors to just marry together. The longer it cooks, the slower it cooks, the better your flavor is on that.
1: And you use it just like a regular barbecue sauce?
2: I do. I do.
1: Would you put it on top of your meatless loaf?
2: Sure, you could. Absolutely. Okay. I would do that. You could put it in your meatloaf, your meatless loaf. You can put it over top of your burgers when you're making a burger. I do it here with my barbecued soy curls or barbecued quinoa. You can use any grain to replace meat. So you can use this with your meat. And then I love to do a coleslaw on top to make like a barbecue coleslaw sliders. It's delicious, delicious. And I have to tell you, my husband and I recently were in Michigan, and we were traveling through, and we stopped by Holland, Michigan, and they were having their cherry festival. It was during cherry season. And you know, with all the weather, the bad weather they had up there last year, their cherries were just so limited. But we were lucky, went through there, and I tasted a barbecue sauce made with cherries. Oh, I can't tell you.
1: That's intriguing.
2: It was delicious. And I came home, and of course, it was cherry seasoning in Texas as far as getting our cherries from the north. And they were delicious. But I, instead of buying the apricot jam fruit spread, I think it was Polaner, I bought a cherry fruit sauce and tried it again. And I chopped up some of the fresh cherries I had and made a cherry barbecue sauce. And I took it to our church potluck, and everybody loved it.
1: What did you put it on?
2: I put it on soy curls. I had curls, and that's what I used. I used barbecue soy curls. It was delicious.
1: The cherry, it didn't make it too sweet? It was just the cherry flavoring.
2: No, but see, you're using your jam here as part of your sweetener.
1: Okay.
2: We don't have all that sugar in here, so we're using that jam.
1: I just think of cherries as being so sweet.
2: Like barbecue sauce is sweet.
1: It has sweet, right.
2: The vinegar just and the mustard offsets that sweetness and gives it that tang that we love so much in barbecue sauce.
1: Well, now there's another recipe here for a sweet and sour sauce.
2: And sure
1: I love sweet and sour.
2: I do, too. And I've gotten to where I like a little heat sometimes. I like a curry. I've gotten to where, and I think one of my recipes in the book, there's a curry sauce I use in there, again, with coconut milk. And Ty has a green curry sauce that's, you know, very good on a plant-based diet that I love. But the sweet and sour sauce, it's another one of my favorites.
1: See, that has similar ingredients. Let's tell our listeners what the ingredients are to the sweet and sour sauce.
2: Now, we're going on to the sweet and sour sauce.
1: Yeah.
2: Here we have 1 large red onion, of course, diced, 1/2 cup of water. That's what I'm going to saute my onions in, is that water, instead of using oil. 1 tablespoon of dried basil, 2 jars of peach all fruit jam.
1: Peach flavored
2: okay. All fruit jam. And they're little jars. So don't think of them as great big jars. They're really small jars. They're probably 5 ounces, 6. They're very small. Mm-hmm. And 1 6-ounce can of tomato paste and juice of lemon.
1: One lemon juice.
2: Mm-hmm. And salt to taste. So here you're getting your lemon, your sweet and sour. Oh, it's so good.
1: Now, when you add the onions and the water and basil mm-hmm. and you saute them mm-hmm. till the onions are tender. Mm-hmm. You add the remaining ingredients mm-hmm. and then keep sauteing on medium mm-hmm. heat. You're using the water that's in there, right? You keep
2: yes.
1: that water.
2: I keep the water. I don't pour okay. anything off. If I okay. did, I would say pour off. But yeah. I've used this sauce over meatballs. I've done tofu where I've made my tofu, put it in the oven, and made it real dried and chewy, you know, cut it in squares. And I use this as sweet and sour sauce for that tofu over mm-hmm. like a rice noodle. You can add vegetables to it, whatever you want. You could put a little bit over the top of it when you use it as an Asian dish. You can change a little bit by your Bragg's liquid aminos or a type of soy sauce. So you can change that a little bit. But I love it over the meatballs. It really adds, like if you're having a party, you can make small little meatballs and use this as a sauce with toothpicks in them. And it makes
1: oh,
2: a
1: yeah.
2: great like hors d'oeuvre.
1: Yeah, how much does this make about?
2: That is going to be enough. So you got your two jars there, 6-12. You've got about 14, 16 ounces minimum of product here, and it doesn't take much over. You don't want it to overtake a dish. You just want it to add flavor to a dish.
1: Right. Mm-hmm. Well, I see you've got chili seasoning mm-hmm. here.
2: Yes.
1: And
2: marinara.
1: Marinara sauce. Mm-hmm. What else you got here? Oh, there's the veganaise. Oh, there's a whole section on, what was it called?
2: Seasonings.
1: All the flavors. Mm-hmm. Simply yummy seasonings, sauces, and dips. Oh, that's very colorful.
2: We eat with our eyes, Nikki. You know, I enjoy cooking. I love to create. I'm not an artist. I don't paint pictures, but I use food to be artistic. And I love to eat, so it shows.
1: But you love to feed other people, though.
2: I do. I love
1: you
2: to
1: do.
2: Cook.
1: You're
2: I
1: very do. Generous with your the things you cook and that, so which we all appreciate. You said earlier between programs that you wanted to do some more cookbooks.
2: I do. You know, I think it was Simply Yummy Favorites, mm-hmm. Something I would like to do. I might do cookbooks for a long time. I don't know. But these are my third. I've done Simply Yummy,
1: right.
2: Simply Yummy Whole, and Simply Yummy Creations. And I want to do Simply Yummy Favorites. Nikki, I'm shocked. After I did these cookbooks, I probably have 25 to 35 new recipes that I've done since these. And it's like, I keep thinking, oh, I need to put this in a cookbook, just like the hot dogs, the carrot dogs, and
1: yeah.
2: the coleslaw, different coleslaws. And I mean, there's so many new recipes out there to use.
1: But guess what?
2: We're out of time.
1: We're out of time again.
2: Yeah. I have to say goodbye.
1: Yes. This time.
2: Yes.
1: 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And we'd like to help you in any way we can. So if you want more information, give us a call at 618-627-4651, extension 3500, or email radio@3abn.org. We thank you for being here on Focus on Healthy Foods. And Melody, I'm so glad to have you back here. We always have a good time.
2: Yes, we do. And it's always a pleasure, Nikki.
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2: Yeah, I do too.
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8: 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at str.fm, where God's character is proclaimed.

The wonderful things the Lord showed me of heaven, I cannot describe. I saw there tables of stone in which the names of the multitude of the redeemed were engraved in letters of gold. After we beheld the glory of the temple, we went out, and Jesus left us and went into the city. Soon we heard his lovely voice again saying, "Come, my people, you have come out of great tribulation and done my will, suffered for me. Come in to supper, for I myself will serve you." We shouted, "Alleluia! Glory!" and entered into the city. And I saw a table of pure silver. It was many miles in length, yet our eyes could extend over it. I saw the fruit of the tree of life, the manna, almonds, figs, pomegranates, grapes, and many other kinds of fruit. Then Jesus said, "You must go back to earth again and relate to others what I have revealed to you." Then an angel bore me gently down to this

0: This is Max McLean. What will the second beast, or false prophet who leads the world astray, be like? Listen to the Bible from Revelation 13 and 14. Then I saw another beast coming out of the earth. He had two horns like a lamb, but he spoke like a dragon. He exercised all the authority of the first beast on his behalf and made the earth and its inhabitants worship the first beast, whose fatal wound had been healed. And he performed great and miraculous signs, even causing fire to come down from heaven to earth in full view of men. Because of the signs he was given power to do on behalf of the first beast, he deceived the inhabitants of the earth. He ordered them to set up an image in honor of the beast, who was wounded by the sword and yet lived. He was given power to give breath to the image of the first beast, so that it could speak and cause all who refused to worship the image to be killed. He also forced everyone, small and great, rich and poor, free and slave, to receive a mark on his right hand or on his forehead, so that no one could buy or sell unless he had the mark, which is the name of the beast or the number of his name. This calls for wisdom. If anyone has insight, let him calculate the number of the beast, for it is man's number. His number is 666. Then I looked, and there before me was the Lamb standing on Mount Zion, and with him 144,000 who had his name and his father's name written on their foreheads. And I heard a sound from heaven like the roar of rushing waters and like a loud peal of thunder. The sound I heard was like that of harpists playing their harps. And they sang a new song before the throne and before the four living creatures and the elders. No one could learn the song except the 144,000 who had been redeemed from the earth. These are those who did not defile themselves with women, for they kept themselves pure. They follow the Lamb wherever he goes. They were purchased from among men and offered as firstfruits to God and the Lamb. No lie was found in their mouths. They are blameless. From Revelation 13 and 14. Listen to the Bible. It's great for the soul.
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0: What can we learn from vultures? Find out next on today's Creation Moment. And now, here's our Creation Moment's host, Ian Taylor.
1: Aerodynamics, the science of flight, is a highly complex science. This is because many complex forces are acting upon everything in the flight. These forces include the power available for flight and the drag produced by the flying object. Each of these categories include many additional forces which depend upon the shape of the flying object, the shape and the length of the wings, the speed and the altitude. And that is why, for example, high-altitude planes have extra long wings. One critical force that has been under recent study is the turbulence that forms at the tip of the wings. The shorter the wing, the more energy-consumed turbulence forms at the tip of the wing. Different wing designs have been tried to decrease this turbulence. Engineers have had some success reducing this turbulence with winglets. You may have seen these small vertical wings on the wingtips of some aeroplanes. Swiss researchers have been studying vultures in the hope of finding a better solution to this problem, because vultures have a relatively short wingspan, and this has proved to be surprisingly efficient. They discovered that this is because the feathers at the vulture's wingtips spread out. They then tested a wing with a feather-like cascade of blades at the end. This new wing was more than four times more efficient than the average wing design in use today. It takes a great deal of faith in evolution to think that natural selection possesses such knowledge of aerodynamics. Clearly, the vulture was designed by an intelligent creator who understands aerodynamics even better than we do.
2: If you'd like to read more about creation science and biblical worldview issues, visit creationmoments.com for weekly blog posts, articles, and answers to frequently asked questions. Or call us toll-free at 1-800-42-BIBLE.
3: Are you looking for natural remedies? Then you will want to attend the Fountain Valley Remedies Seminar at the 13th Street Seventh-day Adventist Church in Cadillac on Sunday, September 13, from 10 a.m. to 4 p.m. Highly acclaimed herbalist Linda Clark believes that true permanent healing doesn't come from drugs. She will share the top 10 natural remedies for a pandemic, reducing drug dependence, antibiotic-resistant alternatives, detoxing pandemic poisons, and how to manage pain naturally. A lunch will be provided, so RSVP for your spot at 231-429-2424, and the church is at the corner of M115 and 13th Street. Once again, on September 13, Linda and Eddie Clark's Fountain Valley Remedies Seminar will be in Cadillac at the 13th Street Seventh-day Adventist Church, located at the corner of M115 and 13th Street, from 10 a.m. to 4 p.m. RSVP for the Natural Remedies Seminar and lunch at 231-429-2424.

0: The Bible urges us to flee temptation, including those tied to money. Hi, I'm Rob West with a Faith and Finance Minute. Some financial temptations are obvious, such as greed, dishonesty, or chasing wealth. But one that often hides in plain sight is the temptation to be stingy. Proverbs 11:24 warns, "One person gives freely, yet gains even more. Another withholds unduly, but comes to poverty." That's the upside-down logic of God's kingdom. When we give freely, we actually gain. Maybe not in dollars, but in joy, peace, and spiritual richness. 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Generosity isn't merely to follow a rule, it's a response to grace. 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
1: Back to Genesis with Dr. John Morris, scientist and creation researcher with the Institute for Creation Research. Dr. Morris, how old are the glaciers of Greenland?
2: You know, Chris, the glaciers of Greenland are many thousands of feet thick, leading many to conclude that it would take long periods of time for the snow to build up. Well, here's something to think about. Two American planes from World War II had to be abandoned on a Greenland glacier. Some 50 years later, a group went back to try and find and restore those now rare aircraft. It turned out they were buried beneath 250 feet of solid ice. Obviously, it doesn't take many thousands of years to build up that huge thickness. The expeditioners retrieved one of those planes and have now restored it, and it can be seen at air shows around the country. Chris, when we see this plane fly, we can enjoy the fact that this is just another evidence that the Back to Genesis truth of creation is accurate.
1: For more on creation, visit our website at www.icr.org.
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1: Now the weather forecast for Strong Tower Radio. For Michigan's UP, our skies will be mostly sunny today. Highs up to 70 degrees with a light breeze out of the northeast. Partly cloudy conditions overnight. Our lows will be back down to 57 degrees with an eastern breeze at 5 miles an hour. In northern Michigan, we'll have sunny skies this afternoon. Highs up to 75 degrees with a northwestern breeze, staying calm. We'll be mostly clear overnight with lows back down to 52 degrees, and that calm breeze will remain in the area. For southern Michigan, expect sunny skies this afternoon. Highs up to 80 degrees, and winds will be out of the northeast at 5 miles an hour. A light breeze overnight, and with mostly clear skies, we're cooling back down to 59 degrees. For central Illinois, highs will be up to 84 degrees today. We'll have a light northeastern breeze at 5 miles an hour through the afternoon and sunny skies throughout the day. We'll remain mostly clear overnight. Lows back down to 60 degrees with a northeastern breeze at 5 miles an hour. For Strong Tower Radio, I'm meteorologist Scott Cook.
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3: I told you she'd start.
4: 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I think the bus has battery problems, or it could be the alternator.
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3: 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Whoa.
7: Ooh, watch it.
8: I'm Miss Jean. 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In our last episode of this story series called Oshkosh or Bust, our Pathfinders set out in their journey to Camporee. Now, Pathfinder Director Gary said that it's a tradition to take the bus. Now, Natasha isn't so sure, and the bus did stall as they left. Will it make it? Now, poor Wyatt, he's stuck at home with a broken leg. Well, in today's episode called Greeley to the Rescue, let's find out how Wyatt's doing and if Madison's fitting in with the Discovery Mountain kids. I hear Mr. Gary's whistle. Let's go.
3: Okay, everyone. Bathroom break is over. Let's get back on the bus. Come on, Devin. You're last.
7: I'm not last. Look, Jake's taking pictures.
3: Jake, the bus is leaving.
9: I'm here.
3: Jake, we almost left without you.
9: Oh, I was just getting a picture of the cornfield. It is beautiful.
3: There's no shortage of cornfields to take pictures of, Jake. All right, everyone on board again?
10: Look around and make sure your neighbor's here.
11: Everyone's here, Mr. Gary.
3: All right, Stan, let's get this bus rolling. Oshkosh or bust.
12: Oshkosh or bust.
4: Mr. Gary, the bus didn't start.
3: Should we sing again? Stan, try it again. She'll start.
4: I'll try, but the engine's hesitating, and it's not good.
3: Mr. Garcia, let's sing again. I told you she'd start.
4: But something doesn't sound right. I think the bus has battery problems, or it could be the alternator.
10: Alternator? Stan, do you really think the alternator could be going?
3: The bus started, didn't it? It's not the alternator.
10: Mr. Gary.
3: Mr. Garcia.
13: Hey, man.
3: Oh, good. Let's sing the Pathfinder song.
13: Sure thing. Come on, everyone. Let's sing.
10: Again?
13: All right.

0: That sounded great, everyone.
1: Lana, you weren't singing.
2: I'm tired of singing this song, Miss Wendy. Look outside. All there is to see is corn.
1: Isn't it beautiful?
2: I thought it was beautiful 3 hours ago, but that's all there is to see. Corn.
1: If you're tired of it already, you're in trouble. It's still a long way to Oshkosh.
2: Ugh, I think I'll take a nap.
1: Miss Tamara, she's going to take a nap. How about you?
3: Nap on a bus full of excited Pathfinders? I can only dream.
1: I can't wait to see the drama production at Camporee.
3: I know. We get such good costume ideas for Discovery Mountain Camp drama productions. Oh, and this year it's Chosen, the story of David.
1: I wonder what the backdrops will look like.
3: Ooh, who do you think will be playing David?
1: Who do you think will be playing Goliath?
4: Excuse me, Stan?
5: Oh, Miss Simon, yes.
4: What's an alternator?
5: Well, let's just say if the alternator's broken, this bus isn't going anywhere.
4: Well, how can you tell?
5: Well, the first sign is the bus hesitating to start. Battery issues.
4: Okay, well, we're definitely having those. The second sign?
5: Hard to say. But if the headlights dim or the engine temperature rises, both are a bad sign.
4: Well, let's hope neither of those things happen. We have a bus full of kids.
5: And lots of luggage. Did you see Kayla's purple duffel bag?
4: I did.
5: Who let that on?
4: Well, our director okayed her bringing it on board, I'm afraid.
6: Hey, Miss Simon, Madison and I need a third person to play Uno.
4: Oh, okay, I'll play Judah. You can deal, but you're going down.
5: Well, I'm glad one of the directors is as concerned about this bus as I am. Huh, that can't be good.

0: May I come in? Wyatt, are you sleeping?
1: Huh? Oh, Officer Lewis, where am I?
0: Wyatt, it's okay. Don't move too fast.
1: Ow! Oh, I really did break my leg. It wasn't just a dream.
0: Wyatt, now stay still. I have good news for you.
1: I missed Camp Marie. I'm stuck in the hospital. My leg hurts. There isn't much good news you can give me. I'm miserable.
0: Well, I'm here to take you home. Dr. Simon said...
1: Really? Dr. Simon said I couldn't leave until tomorrow because my mom has to work tonight.
0: Yes, I know. I'm sorry that your mom has to work the night shift and can't be home when you need her. It's a problem I see all the time when one parent's in jail and the other doesn't have the support they need.
1: My mom and I are used to it. So how do I get home then?
0: Well, I talked to your dad and he's very worried about you. I told him I'll take you home and Mr. Simon offered to stay the night with you.
1: Really? Toss me my coat. We are out of here. Ow! Ow!
0: Not so fast, Wyatt. Nurse Megan will be in soon to help you. You have to be careful with that leg, son.
1: I know. I have to keep it elevated like this so the swelling can go down. Then they can put a cast on.
0: I'm sorry you're missing Camp Marie, Wyatt.
1: Oh, me too. They're probably having tons of fun. Singing and playing games and seeing cool sights.
0: Well, Kayla texted me a picture this morning. You want to see it?
1: Yeah. Oh, maybe not. It'll probably just make me jealous.
0: I don't know. Here, look.
1: It's a cornfield. That's exciting.
0: That was the highlight of the morning. I haven't heard from her in a few hours. I think they're out of cell range now.
1: No cell service? Oh, well, I still wish I was on that bus. The trip getting to Camp Ree is half the fun.
0: Really? 3 days on a bus? Fun?
1: Oh, last time it was the best. Say, Officer Lewis, the trip is 3 days by bus. How long do you think it would take Blue Birdie to fly to Oshkosh?
0: I don't know for sure. A couple of hours, maybe four?
1: So I could still make it. Officer Lewis, slide me my shoes. I have to go talk to Mr. Simon.
0: Son, you're not walking anywhere. I'll be wheeling you out in a wheelchair.
1: All right, then. Let's roll out of here.
0: Do you want me to bring all this machinery you're hooked up to with us?
1: Oh, fine. I'll wait for Nurse Megan to unhook the IV and all these wires, then let's roll.
0: All right, Wyatt. Then we'll roll.
2: Madison, it's your turn.
3: Okay. Let's see.
4: What was that?
2: I don't know, Judah. Your turn, Madison.
3: Okay. Wild card. I change the color to red and play a three. Your turn, Judah.
4: Ha! Uno!
3: Oh, man!
2: Hold on, everyone!
3: What's happening?
4: Oh, what is that?
5: Ouch!
2: Is everyone all right?
5: All right. Everyone stay seated and keep quiet. Are you all right, Stan?
6: I bumped my head and...
2: He's bleeding!
7: Someone find the first aid kit.
5: Miss Tamara, Miss Wendy, tell everyone about the Camp Marie drama production. You know, distract them.
8: Yes, yes. The story is about David. He was chosen by God.
5: Come on, Stan. Let's step off the bus and get a look at you.
2: Watch your step.
6: Ouch! How bad is it?
2: Here, let me take a look.
6: Ow!
2: I think you need stitches.
5: We're in the middle of nowhere. Who's going to do that?
2: Well, I don't know. I just...
6: Hey! That's my friend Jim's rig. Hey, Jim! Wave your arms.
2: Look at that truck.
6: It's him. Jim, could you take me home?
5: Who's supposed to drive the bus?
6: You can drive it, Mr. Gary. Watch for the signs of an alternator problem.
5: The alternator's fine.
6: Natasha, could you help me walk over to Jim's truck, please?
2: Sure. Careful. Stan, do you think Jim could take you to Discovery Mountain? My mom can look at your cut, and you could deliver a message for me. Our cell phone reception died somewhere a couple of cornfields back.
6: Sure. You want me to tell him about the bus trouble?
2: Yes. Please tell Granddad, Mr. Simon, that the bus stalled and that we might need some help.
6: I'll give him the message. Ouch! Will you be all right?
2: Stan, just get back to Discovery Mountain and take care of your cut. We'll manage. Somehow.
6: All right. Bye.
7: Mr. Gary, Miss Simon, is everything all right out here?
5: Judah, come over here, son. You can help me hold open the hood while I look under it.
7: All right.
2: Is that the best idea?
5: Let's see. Wiggle this wire. Everything looks all right. Natasha, try starting the bus.
2: Me?
5: Yes, you.
2: All right.
3: Miss Simon, is everything all right?
9: How's Stan?
2: All right. Everyone quiet for a minute. Thank you. Stan caught a ride home to get his cut looked at. Mr. Gary's going to drive the bus.
10: Miss Simon?
2: Lana, yes?
10: What if the bus doesn't start? What then?
2: The bus should start. If it doesn't, well, then I don't know what we'll do.
5: Miss Simon, try the engine.
2: Okay. Everyone sit back down.
11: Again?
10: Oh, no. We're stuck in the middle of the corn forever?
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12: 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Will they be able to get it started? Let's find out.
7: Mr. Gary, are you finding the problem under the hood?
5: Let me see. Maybe if I wiggle this... Whoa!
7: Oh, watch it!
2: Mr. Gary, everyone on the bus is getting restless.
5: Well, we can't exactly go anywhere, can we?
2: But it'll be dark soon. Why don't we just camp here for the night?
5: On the side of the road?
2: No, look, there's an open field right over there. We could talk to the farmer and see if he'd mind.
5: I don't think so. Judah, can you...
7: Hey, Mr. Gary, here comes another bus!
2: Oh, maybe they can help us. Hello?
7: Hey!
2: Hello? Judah, look!
7: Oshkosh, you're bust! It's another Pathfinder group!
14: Hey, you guys all right here?
2: Hi, thank you for stopping. We're not all right. Our bus...
5: Howdy! I'm the director of the Pathfinder group, Dennis Gary. You are?
14: Oh, just call me Greeley. Oshkosh or bust? How can we help our fellow Pathfinders?
5: Well, our bus stalled, but we have the situation under control.
2: Under control?
15: Howdy, fellow Pathfinders!
5: Jake, stay on the bus until everything is fixed.
15: Oh, we're so bored.
16: Uncle Greeley, is that really you?
14: Devin?
15: Devin, stay on the bus.
16: Uncle Greeley.
15: Oh, never mind.
14: There he goes. Hey, buddy. I didn't know you were going to Camperee.
16: Well, we're trying, but we're sort of stuck here at the moment.
2: I don't suppose you know anything about buses, do you?
14: I'd be happy to take a look.
10: Greeley, it's me, Lana.
14: Lana? Oh, wow. Hey, Kara's on our bus. Boy, she'll be happy to see you.
10: Kara? Kara? Mr. Gilly, can I please go see my friend Kara?
5: Now, wait a minute. Let's all get back on our bus.
14: Mr. Gary, could I talk to you for a minute? Over here.
5: Sure. Thank you for stopping, really. But we've really got this situation under control.
14: Look, we were going to camp for the night just a few miles from here. But there's a nice big open field right over there.
5: Yeah, I see it, but it's private property.
14: Let's see if the farmer would mind us camping there for the night. We can eat, let the kids stretch their legs, and I'll help you get your bus back on the road in the morning.
5: That's not a bad idea. All right, Greeley, I'll tell everyone.
14: I'll go talk to the farmer.
7: Wait, are they leaving?
5: No, we have a plan. Come on inside the bus.
2: Come on, Devin, Lana, back inside.
5: All right, everyone, here's my plan. We're going to stop a little early. We'll set up camp right here in this open field.
2: Hey, that was my idea.
5: And we'll camp with Greeley's group and get this bus fixed.
15: Mr. Gary, I have a really important question.
5: Yes, Jake, what is it?
15: Well, we don't have to share our food, do we? You know, I calculated just enough supplies and trail mix for each Pathfinder for each day on the bus and each day at Camperee. And what I found was...
5: Jake... I'm sure they have their own food supplies, including trail mix.
15: Good.
5: All right, everyone. Let's set up camp for the night.
3: Hey, Lana, do you want to put your tent next to mine?
10: Oh, I would love to, but my friend Kara is on the other bus and I haven't seen her in a whole year.
3: Oh, okay. I understand.
10: Kara, I'm coming.
2: Come on, Madison. You can camp over here with me. Let's grab our gear.
3: Thanks, Miss Simon.
2: Kayla, grab your gear.
16: I got it. But, this duffel bag is so heavy.
3: Here, I'll help you. This thing is ginormous.
16: I know. I didn't know I'd have to lug it into a field.
3: I know. Here. I got one handle. Kayla, I hope we make it to Camperee.
16: I know. Mr. Gary will know what to do.
3: I sure hope so. Let's go set up camp.
14: Let's just take a look at this engine.
5: I've tried everything I can think of. I wiggled this. I checked the fluid levels of these. I wiggled this wire.
14: Wiggled? You're not very mechanically minded, are you?
5: Shh. Now, that'd be embarrassing for my Pathfinders to hear. No, I'm really not.
14: Well, let me take a look. The first thing we should try is jump-starting the battery.
5: Oh, do you have jumper cables on your bus?
14: Sure do. I'll pull her around and connect her.
16: Mr. Gary and Uncle Greeley, do you need help?
14: Devin, sure. You can learn how to jump-start a bus battery, if that's all right with you, Mr. Gary.
5: Yes, Devin. Come on, you can help.
9: As Mr. Gary, Greeley, and Devin connected the battery from one bus to another, the others set up their tents and made supper. It grew dark as the sun sank lower and lower in the sky.
14: All right, let's try this. Mr. Gary, turn her over.
5: Here goes. It started.
14: Good. We may have to jump start it again in the morning, but that should get you to the next town.
16: We're going to get to Camperee. I'll go tell everyone.
5: And tell them to save us some supper.
16: Supper? Oh, yeah. I almost forgot.
5: Now that's a first.
14: Mr. Gary, I've noticed you have a full bus. If you lighten the load, it might run better.
5: You think so?
14: Listen, we have a few empty seats on ours.
5: Well, I don't know.
14: Just think about it. Now come on, let's grab some supper.
9: The two Pathfinder groups had fun eating supper, and after washing up and singing some songs with Mr. Garcia, it was time to sleep.
3: Miss Simon?
2: Oh, yes, Madison? Is everything okay?
3: I just can't sleep. What do you think the other Pathfinders are doing?
2: Oh, you'd rather be with them, wouldn't you?
3: It's okay, Miss Simon. They don't really know me yet. It's so quiet.
2: That's true. Cornstalks are quiet neighbors.
3: Miss Simon?
2: Yes?
3: Do you think we'll make it to Camperee?
2: We should. Now go to sleep. Don't let the quiet keep you up.
3: I'll try. Good night.
2: Good night, Madison.
9: I hope that the Pathfinders get some sleep tonight. Will their bus start again in the morning? If not, their trip may be over. We're going to take a short break, and we'll find out right after this.
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16: 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But if the bus doesn't start, we're not going anywhere.
5: All right, Pathfinders. Now, Greeley and I have been talking.
2: Oh?
5: Our bus is having some battery.

0: What?
1: I'll go, Mr. Gary.
2: Drake?
1: Yeah. I really want to make it to Camperee, and their bus seems to have a better chance of making it there than ours, so, you know.
0: I'll go, too.
2: Thank you, Miss Wendy. And Jake?
0: Well, what about the food? Jake's in charge of the food.
2: Oh, Miss Simon. Yes, good point. You may take over that assignment.
0: But I wasn't volunteering. I was just asking.
2: Thank you, Greeley. Devin, Lana, Miss Wendy, Jake, safe travels. We'll see you in Oshkosh.
3: Bye. Miss Tamara, I'll see you in Oshkosh.
4: Bye, my friend. Be safe.
5: Oshkosh or bust?
6: Oshkosh or bust?
1: Hey, Mr. Gary, how many boxes of trail mix can I take with us?
2: Oh, Jake, you kidder.
1: Kidder? No, I am serious.
2: Well, take what you think you four need for the trip. That seems fair.
1: All righty.
7: All right, Mr. Gary, try starting the bus.
2: Okay, here goes. The bus is all fixed. Come on, Discovery Mountain Pathfinders. Up and on the bus. Oshkosh or bust.
7: Mr. Gary, we'll get your pathfinders and leaders safely to Oshkosh. See you there.
2: Thanks, Greeley.
7: You're welcome. God has his hand over all of us. He sent us just when you needed help on your journey. He's watching out for each one of us.
0: Watching out for each of us? I pray so. Lord, please watch out for us. Our bus needs it.
8: Mr. Simon? Ooh, ouch.
9: Wyatt, you're awake. How'd you sleep, son?
8: Oh, terrible. I couldn't get comfortable with my leg propped up like this.
9: Yes, I can imagine. Dr. Simon will stop in to check on you later this morning.
8: Okay. Is my mom home yet? I smell pancakes.
9: You do. I'll bring you some. Let's just prop you up. And careful. I'll be right back.
8: Ouch. Let's see if they got any cell service yet. No new messages? I guess not.
9: Here you go, Wyatt. Pancakes with blueberries and maple syrup. Just the way you like them.
8: Oh, thanks, Mr. Simon. Did you look it up last night?
9: Look what up?
8: How long would it take to fly from Discovery Mountain to Oshkosh?
9: Well, that. Yes, it's about 5 hours and 30 minutes, give or take, depending on the winds.
8: That's all? Then, Mr. Simon, I can still make it to Camperee.
9: Oh? How, Wyatt?
8: Mr. Simon, could you take me there in Blue Birdie? Please? If I get my cast on today, we could leave tomorrow afternoon and I could still make it in time for opening night program on the main stage.
9: Oh, Wyatt, that's just not gonna work. I'm sorry.
8: Mr. Simon, why not? I'll find a way to pay you for the trip. I'm a hard worker, you know that.
9: You likely won't get your cast on tomorrow. It's still swollen.
8: That's up to Dr. Simon.
9: True. Well, there's the second reason. Blue Birdie.
8: Oh, it's Dr. Simon. Will you answer the door for me, Mr. Simon? I'll ask her about my cast.
9: I'll get the door, but Wyatt, don't get your hopes up about the cast. It's a little early for Shelley to be here. Let's see who it is.
10: Mr. Simon, I finally found you.
9: Stan, what are you doing here? What happened to your head?
11: Director Doug, it sounds like Stan made it to Discovery Mountain.
12: I sure hope that Dr. Simon treated his cut.
11: Yeah, I hope he didn't need stitches. Oh, and that he delivers Natasha's message.
12: You know, the Pathfinders have had a tough trip, haven't they?
11: Oh, they sure have. I'm worried about their bus.
12: Yeah, I think Stan might be right about the alternator.
11: Well, the rest of the trip has to go better, right?
12: I don't know. I sure hope so. You know, one thing is for certain.
11: What's that?
12: God is going to take care of them.
11: That's true. And he'll take care of Wyatt back at home, too.
12: Yeah, you know, the poor guy's missing out. And exercising our faith can be scary sometimes, like trusting God that he will take care and watch out for us even when a bus won't start.
11: Right. And we have to sleep in a cornfield. There's a great promise in Psalms about that. Let's see if I can find it.
12: The book of Psalms is full of all kinds of promises, isn't it? And many of the Psalms are written by David.
11: Right, the same David that God chose to be king of Israel.
12: That's right, the David that the Camperee theme is all about, chosen.
11: Yes, exactly. Oh, and I found the Psalm. Here it is. Psalm 121, verse 8. This is what it says. The Lord shall preserve your going out and your coming in from this

0: this time forth and even forevermore.
1: God preserves or takes care of us when we're going out or coming in.
0: Yeah, that includes our pathfinders on their bus trip, doesn't it?
1: Miss Jean, this bus is making me a little nervous. It's old and seems to be falling apart.
0: I know, I agree. But Director Gary said that riding in the bus to Camporee, well, it's a tradition.
1: Maybe it's time for a new tradition.
0: Maybe. Hey, Director Doug, I wonder if our listeners would like to see what the bus looks like.
1: That's a great idea. Could we make a coloring page for them?
0: Oh, yeah, let's do that.
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6: Welcome to Your Story Hour. I'm Aunt Nikki.
7: And I'm Uncle John, and we're here to bring you today's inspiring story.
8: Hello, everyone.
6: We're so glad you've joined us.
8: Well, Aunt Nikki, it's your turn to choose our story for today. What do you have for us?
6: It's a special story, Uncle John, about four young college girls who became student missionaries in the early 1980s.
8: Well, that does sound interesting. But what makes the story special?
6: The fact that it involves two angels.
8: Angels. I love angel stories. What do the angels do?
6: They go fishing.
8: Fishing? Hmm. That sounds intriguing. What do they catch?
6: You'll have to listen to the story to find out.
8: All right, then. Why don't you get started right away? I'm sure I'm not the only one eager to find out what happens.
6: Okay, but I'm not actually the one who's going to tell the story.
8: Oh, really?
6: No. In fact, we're going to listen in as Brooke tells someone else.
8: Brooke?
6: Yes, Brooke. Because she's the one who knows the story best. After all, it happened to her.
8: Okay, I get it. So what's the title of the story?
6: It's called Two Angels and a Fishing Boat. As our story opens, we join Brooke Richardson, who has settled into her seat on an airplane. The flight attendant has just begun to serve the in-flight meals.
9: Excuse me, miss. I believe you requested a vegetarian selection, correct?
10: Yes. Yes, I did.
9: All right. Here's your food tray.
10: Thank you. I'll just peel off the plastic.
9: And you, sir? Do you want chicken or beef?
11: Chicken, thank you.
9: Here you are, sir. And you, ma'am.
11: And I'll unwrap my... Yours looks a lot more appetizing than mine.
10: Yeah, I learned that on my flight to Micronesia last year. So this time I asked for vegetarian.
11: My name is John, by the way. What's yours?
10: Brooke.
11: Well, Brooke, if your flight to Micronesia was a year ago, what did you do? Spend a year studying abroad?
10: Actually, I took a year off from college to be a student missionary. For me, it meant that I volunteered a year of my time to teach first graders on the island of Majiro in the Marshall Islands.
11: Really? Isn't Majiro the capital of the Marshall Islands?
10: Yes, actually, it is. I'm surprised you've even heard of it.
11: Well, in fact, as I remember, Majiro isn't very big. It's very narrow and kind of shaped like a crescent moon.
10: Well, now I'm curious. How do you know so much about Majiro?
11: I know about Majiro because when I was in college, a friend from there convinced me to go home with him for spring break so we could go snorkeling.
10: Did you enjoy it?
11: Very much. So, whatever made you decide to be a student missionary?
10: Interestingly enough, the seed got planted when I was about 5 years old. One summer, we were attending a religious revival session, and the president of our worldwide church took the worship service to tell the stories of missionaries from around the world. I was absolutely enthralled. Then we went to eat lunch at the cafeteria, and the president actually chose to sit at our table.
12: Well, Mr. and Mrs. Richardson, it was a delight getting to meet you and your lovely family. You know, I'm very impressed by your daughter here. What's your name, dear?
13: Brooke.
12: How old are you, Brooke?
13: Five.
12: Five? Surely not. You must be at least 7 or 8.
13: No, I'm 5.
12: Tell me, Brooke, have you enjoyed listening to the stories about missionaries in other countries?
13: Oh, yes. I can listen to them all day.
12: Well, I believe there's a reason for that. I believe that is because God is calling you to be a missionary when you grow up.
13: Me? A missionary?
12: Yes, Brooke. Someday you will be a missionary. God is calling you.
10: And so you see, I never forgot his pronouncement. And all through the years, whenever I would hear a stirring missionary story, those words would ring in my mind. Then last year, some student missionaries shared their experiences during an evening prayer service that I attended. And at the end, they invited anyone who felt called to apply. And so I applied.
11: But what made you choose the island of Majiro?
10: Well, my older sister and her husband were stationed there when I initially agreed to go, but they ended up leaving shortly before I arrived on the island. There had been a mission school on the island for several years, and 11 other student missionaries also arrived at the same time I did to help teach at the school. 8 of us girls lived in the same apartment, so of course we became friends pretty quickly. I was supposed to co-teach with an experienced teacher who'd been at the school for a while. Hello? Are you Miss Sims? The teacher. The principal said I would find you here.
14: Oh. You must be Brooke. Come in and take a seat. We should probably talk.
10: Thank you. It's nice to meet you.
14: So do you have any experience teaching children?
10: Well, some. I've taught children's classes at church, and I've worked in a daycare.
14: Well, this will be nothing like any of that, I can assure you. The children can be very unruly. School is not a high priority here.
10: Oh?
14: Oh, there aren't many jobs on this island.
10: I see.
14: The point is, the people are poor, and education doesn't make a big difference in their lives. Makes our job doubly hard.
10: What kind of curriculum are you using?
14: Curriculum? Oh, dear. That would require school books. But since we're always short of funds, we have very few school books, and those we do have are old. And there isn't much paper, either.
10: So, how... what are you teaching them?
14: Well, your job will be to try to teach them the rudiments of the English language so they can understand it and speak it. And if you're really motivated, you might even be able to teach them to read and write it a little.
10: My job? I thought I was going to be your co-teacher.
14: Yes, well, there's been a change of plans. I'm going to be leaving in about 2 weeks to return home due to my health. So you'll be my co-teacher for the next 2 weeks, but then you'll be taking over the class.
10: But...
14: Oh, the one thing we do have is over here. This set of felts for telling Bible stories. The felt board's over there. Now we have one chalkboard. Guard the chalk like it's gold, by the way. And we have a very limited supply of paper, so ration it well. It has to last you most of the year.
10: Oh.
14: Any, questions?
10: Well, no, I can't think of any right now.
14: Good. Then I will see you here tomorrow morning at 7:30 sharp.
15: Wow, I think I would have turned around and booked the next flight home.
10: Well, the thought did cross my mind.
15: So did the teacher really leave after 2 weeks?
10: She did, indeed.
15: What did you do?
10: Told a lot of Bible stories with the felts, sang a lot of songs with motions. I also learned to play a lot of very active games at the beginning of the day to kind of calm them down so they could sit relatively still and listen. And I learned how to maximize every square inch of paper that we had.
15: How did the children respond?
10: On the whole, pretty well. But it was very tiring trying to manage a classroom of 35 students by myself, especially when they didn't speak much English, and they didn't attend classes regularly either.
15: Quite the challenge, I'm sure. So did you at least get to go swimming and snorkeling a lot to compensate?
10: I wish. But the beach close to the school was very polluted. The islanders dumped a lot of their trash in the ocean because they really didn't have anywhere else to put it. Also, some of the local reef areas were used as outhouses.
15: Really?
10: Yes. Plus, the women teachers were required to wear a long dress for modesty when we went to the beach. And as you can imagine, that made it pretty difficult to swim.
15: Sounds like you would have had a hard time finding a good way to relax.
10: That's why when February rolled around, I was looking forward to President's Day. A vacation day. No school. Remember, no school on Monday. It's President's Day. See y'all on Tuesday.
13: Bye, teacher.
10: Bye, teacher. Bye. Bye, children. They're all gone. Now, to walk home and just relax. I need a break. Ah, what a beautiful day. Oh, no. No, the pig. Not again. Oh, it charges me every time I walk home from school. Suppose you think it's funny sending me into this mud puddle. Just look at my dress! Look at my notebooks! Well, better get back to the apartment and get cleaned up.
16: Oh no, Brooke! Were you attacked by that pig again?
10: He does it on purpose, Kathy. I think it's the only joy he gets in life, and I swear... the dirtier I get, the more content that pig gets.
16: Well, from the looks of you, he must be one happy pig right about now.
17: Yeah, Margie, and I'd be happy if I could figure out a way to give him a taste of his own medicine.
18: Go take a nice shower. It'll do you good. And you'll stop dripping mud on the floor.
19: I second that, Jane.
17: Yeah, well, okay. But don't expect me out too soon. I intend to let it wash all my troubles away. There's nothing like a good, long, cool shower. It's positively therapeutic.
18: In more ways than one. Both your appearance and your disposition have improved.
17: Ah, yes. A good shower. A nice, comfy sofa for relaxing. Not so bad.
20: Oh, I'm so glad we don't have school on Monday. I desperately need a break.
16: I'm with you, Margie. I don't know about the rest of you, but I desperately wish we could get away from this place for a day.
18: Oh, me too, Kathy. Let's take a picnic lunch to the shore and go swimming.
20: Oh, no, Jane. Thanks. Last time we went swimming, I had a diaper wrap around my face while I was diving. There's so much yucky trash in the water.
17: And I'm tired of trying to swim in a dress.
16: No kidding.
20: Here, here.
18: Well, there's got to be somewhere clean that we could go swimming.
16: Yeah, Jane, but where?
17: Hey, wait a minute. I remember someone saying that when the tide is low, you can walk out to some of the other smaller islands.
20: So?
17: I bet if we went far enough out, we could find a clean shoreline on one of the smaller islands. We could take off early in the morning and maybe go out 3 or 4 islands. Take a picnic lunch, like Jane said, and make a day of it.
20: And if there's no one else around, we wouldn't have to wear those dresses over our swimsuits when we go swimming.
17: Exactly. We could lie out in the sun, go snorkeling, do whatever we want for one whole day. What do you say?
21: Let's do it!
8: A whole day to yourself. Can you imagine, Aunt Nikki?
6: Yes, I can, Uncle John. And I can imagine what you'd do with your time.
8: Oh?
6: I can just see you curled up in a comfy chair and reading Clubhouse.
8: You know, I can't miss out on seeing the jokes. Some of them are even sent in by boys and girls who hear us on the radio.
6: Mm-hmm.
8: In fact, there was one that I saw just the other day, and I think you would really like it.
6: Oh?
8: Yeah, what kind of an animal is always smiling?
6: I don't know. Would it be the penguins with their smiling grins?
8: Penguins? That's a good one, but not the right answer.
6: Then you'll have to tell me. What kind of animal is always smiling?
8: A happy potamus.
6: Aw, a happy potamus. They do always look like they're smiling, don't they?
8: Yes, they do. And if you like this joke, there's more where it came from. Just go to yourstoryhour.org and click on Kids Corner in the menu.
6: There's a whole year's worth of issues online, just ready for you to read. But right now, let's get back to our story. Two angels and a fishing boat.
20: What a glorious day. We couldn't have asked for a better day to head out for a picnic.
16: It is a glorious day, and I intend to luxuriate in every minute of it.
17: Me too. Hey, everybody, I think the tide's low enough now to walk to the first island. Let's get started.
20: Okay, Brooke, we're coming.
18: Here we go.
17: Lead on. Well, this is the second island out. Do you think we've gone far enough?
20: I don't think so, Brooke. I can still see the shore off the main island.
18: Yeah, I agree, Margie. I think we need to go out further.
17: This is the third island. What do you think? Shall we go one more?
18: I vote yes.
16: Me too, Jane. Definitely.
20: Absolutely. Oh, this is perfect. I can't even see the main island anymore. And look at the water! It's so clean.
18: I can't wait to go swimming.
17: In just our bathing suits.
20: Yeah, let's go.
18: Let's go.
17: Hey, everybody, come look at the school of blue fish.
20: I found an octopus. Brooke, come look at this coral fan. It's beautiful.
18: Lunchtime, everybody.
17: Everybody, let's get out and eat.
20: I'm starving.
17: Yeah, Margie, swimming always makes me hungry too. Let's dig in.
16: This is so relaxing.
17: Sandwich?
16: Thanks. I feel like
0: All my tension has been drained away.
18: If I could do this every day, I'd be the happiest girl in the world.
20: Oh, wouldn't that be the life? Think it's too late to switch my major to marine biology?
1: Oh, this is definitely what I needed.
0: And the food is delicious.
1: Ah, yes, good food. And now for a nap in the sun.
20: This is the life, napping on the beach.
0: Feels like such a luxury to sleep during the day.
18: Hey, look. I think the tide is coming back in.
20: Look at those waves!
18: Let's go play in them.
0: Okay, Jane. Sounds like fun.
20: Hey, everybody. Come out a little further where I am. Look. Olympic long jumper. When the wave comes in, I can jump and the wave carries me for a long ways. Try it.
1: Okay, Margie, we're on our way.
18: Hey, this is kind of fun.
0: I'm with you, Jane. I love these waves.
1: Makes me feel as graceful as a ballerina.
20: Doesn't it, though? Watch this. One, two, three. And she lands solidly on her tiptoes. Never in the history of the long jump has there been such a graceful landing. It's a world record! The crowd goes wild!
18: Hey, it's getting really deep now. I can't touch bottom anymore at all.
1: Come here, closer to land. I can still touch where I am.
18: Okay, coming. Brooke! I'm not getting any closer to you. In fact, I think I'm farther out.
1: You're probably just caught in a current, Jane. Swim harder.
18: I have been swimming harder.
1: Margie? Kathy? I think the tide's getting too strong. We better go to the island and wait for it to pass.
22: Okay, heading in.
18: Brooke, I'm not getting any closer to you.
1: I'm coming out to help. Hang on.
0: Okay, Jane, stay calm. If we're caught in the tide, we just need to swim parallel to the land. We'll swim out of it.
18: But we're being swept further out into the lagoon. Aren't there sharks out there?
0: Don't worry. Just swim. We'll get out of it.
18: Brooke, what's happening? We've stopped moving parallel to the island.
0: I think the island's so small. The tide coming around the other side is met up with our tide. I don't think we can swim out of it.
18: I can't swim like this much longer.
0: Oh, we better try floating. When the tide slows down, we'll swim back. And hold my hand so we don't get separated.
18: Brooke, look. I think we're being carried away to the edge of the reef. The water is changing color.
0: Just stay calm and here comes another wave.
18: Brooke!
0: Here. Now that we're in deeper water, the waves are sucking us down with them. Here comes another wave. Hold your breath.
18: What are we gonna do?
0: Conserve your energy. Concentrate on floating. Here comes another wave.
18: We're going to drown, Brooke.
0: Let's call for help. Maybe there's a fisherman somewhere.
1: Help! Help! Can anyone hear us? Help us!
18: Here it comes. Another wave. Wave your hand in the air. Maybe somebody will see us then. Brooke, I can't do this anymore.
0: Don't give up.
18: Are you praying?
0: Yes.
18: Let's pray out loud.
0: Okay. Pray! Father in heaven, help us, or we're gonna die.
18: In the name of Jesus, please send someone to rescue us.
0: Lord, keep us afloat.
18: Give us peace. Look. Brooke, there's a hole in the clouds above us. God can see us.
0: Yes, God sees us. I hear something. Flapping.
18: What's that? A shadow.
0: A sail. A sail.
18: There's a face.
0: Maybe it's God.
18: There's a hand reaching for me.
0: Take it.
18: I think I'm hallucinating.
0: Jane.
18: I'm here. Brooke. We're on a boat.
0: Somebody pulled us out.
18: Look, there's Margie and Kathy on the beach.
11: Wait a second. Somebody suddenly appeared and rescued you.
17: Yes.
11: Who?
17: Two men in a local fishing boat called a proa. It's basically a canoe with an outrigger to make it stable and a sail to make it move quickly. There's really only enough space for two people on board. So when they pulled us out of the water, they laid us across the bridge between the canoe and the outrigger.
11: That's amazing. They came in the nick of time.
17: Definitely. I don't think we would have come back up after that last wave if they hadn't grabbed us.
11: So where did they take you? To the main island?
17: No, they took us back to the island where all of our stuff was.
11: Didn't they say anything to you?
17: Oddly enough, no. Not a word the whole time as they rescued us. In fact, I don't even remember them talking to each other. It was all so, so strange. Oh, thank God. We're safe. I thought I'd breathe my last. Just before they pulled me out of the water...
18: Me too.
20: It was a miracle they came when they did.
17: No kidding. Let's go thank them.
20: Yeah, for sure. Hey, where are they?
17: Oh, don't be silly, they're right... Hey, their boat is gone.
18: I don't see them anywhere on the lagoon.
17: That's impossible. They couldn't have sailed away that quickly.
16: Maybe they sailed around the island to the open ocean?
17: Let's go see.
18: All right.
20: Yeah, let's.
17: Okay, but there's no way they could have gone that far so quickly. tide either.
18: Where could they have gone?
2: Maybe they were angels.
20: Really?
2: It's the only thing that makes sense. Otherwise, how did they disappear so completely?
18: That would explain how they knew how to find us in that vast lagoon.
17: You know, I think we just met our guardian angels. God answered our prayers by sending our angels.
15: So you really think that those were your guardian angels?
17: It's the only reasonable explanation I can come up with.
15: Now you're going to tell me that God saved your life because you were able to convert all of your little first grade kids to be Christians, right?
17: No, nothing like that. I may have planted some seeds, but I don't think a single one of my kids actively accepted Christ as their savior while I was there.
15: So why do you think God saved your life that day?
17: I've thought a lot about that. I don't really know what God has in store for me, but I don't think he saved me just because of some great work I can do for him. I think he saved me because I asked him to, and because he wanted to show me how much he loves me.
8: That's all?
17: Yes, that's all.
15: Well, Brooke, you've certainly given me a lot to think about.
8: I think she's given us all something to think about, Aunt Nikki.
6: Oh, I agree, Uncle John. It's a good reminder that God loves us just because of who we are, not because of what we can do for him.
8: And sometimes he performs miracles, not because we deserve them so much, but simply because we ask him.
6: Exactly.
8: And you were right, Aunt Nikki. The angels did go fishing.
6: Fishing for student missionaries.
8: And I'd say that they got a pretty good catch.
6: Yes, they did.
8: And now our story is over. But why don't you catch another one on our website? Just visit yourstoryhour.org.
6: Once you're there, you can see recommended albums and the top stories of the month.
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6: Mm-hmm. For example, if you want to find a story about dogs, type in dog, and you'll get a whole list of our inspiring stories about man's best friend. Stories like A Dog Named Bear, about an abandoned dog that a family finds on a fishing trip, and the dog ends up saving their little girl from drowning.
8: That's right. Or perhaps you're interested in history. You could type Civil War in the search bar and see what stories we have on heroes about that time period. Heroes like Abraham Lincoln, America's respected president, or stories about Clara Barton, the beloved nurse.
6: That's one of my favorites, Uncle John. And I think all of you boys and girls will love it, too.
8: Mm-hmm. So, have fun fishing for stories on our website.
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5: Well, friends, how about an amazing fact? There are some really incredible stories about the detecting abilities of dogs. Their ability to sniff out drugs, foodstuffs, and other plant materials that are being illegally transported are well known. However, one dog's detective abilities has proven quite astounding. Dox was a police dog that worked for a homicide investigation unit in Italy. He was famous for helping to track down criminals with his extraordinary sense of smell. One day, a man had been murdered at a jewelry store. Dox came on the scene, sniffed around, and then led officers on the scent trail that ended at the door of a basement apartment. The officers extensively questioned the man that lived in the apartment, only to be convinced that he was innocent. But Dox had other ideas. Back at the jewelry store, the police wanted to try for another trail, but Dox was not interested in another trail. He nosed around the store until he came up with a button. He then led officers back to the same basement apartment where they had just come from. While the policeman apologized for the intrusion and the man again asserted his innocence, Dox went to the closet door, nosed it open, and pulled out a raincoat off its hanger. Well, you've probably guessed the rest of the story. The raincoat was missing a button, and it was the very one found at the jewelry store. With this evidence before him, the suspect admitted his guilt, and Dox's reputation remained intact. Friends, did you know that the Bible says that a day will come when all unsolved crimes will finally be solved? Stay tuned for more as Amazing Facts brings you this edition of Bible Answers Live.
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5: Good evening, friends. This is Pastor John Ross. Pastor Doug Batchelor is out this evening, but this is a live program, Bible Answers Live. And sitting in Pastor Doug Batchelor's seat this evening is Dr. DeRose. Dr. DeRose, welcome to the program.
9: It's great to be with you, John.
5: I know that it's been several weeks now, but you also filled in for Pastor Doug when he was out of town, and delighted that you're back with us.
9: Well, there's no way to really fill in for Doug, but it's always great to be here and being able to open God's Word together.
5: Amen. Would you start the program with a word of prayer?
9: Sure. Father in heaven, we thank you that you're our loving Father, that you long to make your Word clear to us, that you long to show us practical things from your Word. Please guide us in the hour that we have together. Make this truly a life-changing hour because we come in contact with you. We ask it all in Jesus' name. Amen.
5: Amen. Well, again, friends, we're just delighted that you have chosen to join us this evening. We're going to be looking into God's Word in just a few moments, taking your Bible questions. And the fact that Dr. DeRose is with us this evening, if you have a question relating to health and perhaps what the Bible has to say about health, this would be an ideal opportunity for you to call in with your Bible questions. You know, we opened the program by talking about a dog by the name of Dox that had this extraordinary sense of smell, and it appears from the story that he was pretty bright as well. He'd been able to solve these difficult crimes. You know, it reminded me of a passage of Scripture when I read this. Jesus said in Luke chapter 8, verse 17, "For nothing is secret that'll not be revealed, nor anything hidden that'll not be made known or come to light." And the Apostle Paul in 2 Corinthians chapter 5, verse 10 says, "For we must all appear before the judgment seat of Christ." So the Bible speaks about this coming judgment, when every case and every person will appear before Christ. How can we be ready for that judgment? What do we have to do to prepare for that? You know, we have a study guide entitled Case Closed. It's an amazing fact study guide that talks about the judgment. You know, Dr. DeRose, when we talk about judgment, often there is a sense of fear and anticipation. What's going to happen in the judgment? 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It's Case Closed. 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Talking about the judgment, more importantly, how can you be ready to face the judge? Well, with that, let's go to the phone lines. Our first call of this evening is going to be Sandra, and Sandra is calling from Illinois. Sandra, welcome to the program.
10: Thank you both, Pastor and Doctor. My question is regarding Jeremiah 29:11. How does one know and get to the plan that Jesus has for one's life?
5: Jeremiah 21:11.
10: No, 29:11.
5: Jeremiah 29:11. Do you have that there in front of you?
9: I have it here, Jean.
5: Would you
9: for I
5: for
9: know
5: us?
9: The thoughts that I think toward you, saith the Lord, thoughts of peace and not of evil, to give you an expected end.
5: So the question you have then is, how can we find out what God's thoughts are for us?
10: Right, the plans he has for each life, how do we get in touch with that?
5: Well, you know, God leads us step by step. Rarely does he give a person a full picture of all of his plans that he has for somebody, but he unfolds his plans day by day, moment by moment, as we follow his leading. Now, you know, we need to win out when we want to know God's plan, know God's will. We want to search the scriptures. We want to spend time in prayer. We want to seek the counsel of other godly men and women. And then we need to recognize that God's providence opens certain doors, closes certain doors, and we want to trust his leading. If we trust in him today and we follow what we know to be right today, God will unfold his plan and his will for us for the rest of our life.
9: There's a great text that really goes along with what you're sharing, John. It's John 7, verse 17. Jesus is speaking. He says, if any man will do his will, he shall know of the doctrine, whether it be of God or whether I speak of myself. So the point there, Sandra, is as God reveals his will to you, as you follow it, it may seem something totally unrelated to the big picture for your life, but when you're faithful in these little things, you're walking with Jesus, following his counsel, he promises he'll guide you into all truth. That's what the Holy Spirit was given to do.
5: Does that make sense?
10: Thank you. Yeah, thank you.
5: So it's just a moment-by-moment type of experience,
9: amen,
5: walking with Christ and trusting him. Thank you for your call. Our next call is Madeline, and she is calling from Ohio. Madeline, welcome to the program.
12: Thank you very much. My question was, I wondered what the Bible says about how many times you're supposed to go to someone to witness to them before you're to have no part with them.
5: Well, that's a good question. How often should you try and share your faith? You know, sometimes when a farmer goes out to sow the seed, he might cast seed on different types of soil. Sometimes the seed will spring up immediately. Other times it might lay dormant for a while, and perhaps it needs just the right environmental conditions, the right amount of moisture and the right amount of dirt before it actually springs up. So when it comes to witnessing, we cast the seed. We share our faith as much as we can with as many people as we can. We don't know what's going to happen to them. We don't know their situation. As things unfold, perhaps something we had said would resonate with them, and they would come to a point of conviction or make a decision. Now, having said that, we don't want to perhaps overdo it, if you understand what I mean. We don't want to push somebody away just because we are so relentless, but we also need to seek the appropriate opportunity and time to share with them.
9: You know, there's a number of texts that come to mind that relate to this, but probably one that Jean speaks to my heart is the story of Manasseh. The king, the wicked king of God's people historically, how the Holy Spirit kept working with him, and one of the great witnesses to Manasseh was the prophet Isaiah, who history tells us Manasseh actually killed. So we're always to be open to the Holy Spirit's guiding for us to share, but like Pastor Ross illustrated, we're not just to cram things down people's throats,
5: right,
9: and cause them to really try to run away when they see us.
5: We don't want them to choke on the truth. You know, there's a verse in Ecclesiastes chapter 11, verse 1, that I particularly like. Let me read it. It says, "Cast thy bread bread upon the waters, for thou shalt find it after many days. Give a portion to seven, also to eight, for thou knowest not what evil shall be upon the earth. Now, of course, the Bible's not telling us to literally take our bread and throw it on water. But in the Bible, bread represents the word of God. Jesus said, man shall not live by bread alone, but by every word that proceeds out of the mouth of God. In Bible prophecy, water represents people, multitudes, and nations, Revelation chapter 17. And so when we cast our bread upon the waters, we share our faith, we witness to as many as we can, we might not see the results immediately, for the Bible says you shall find it after many days. You don't know what evil is coming upon the earth. You don't know what situation a person might find themselves in when the things that we have said would come back to their mind and they would be receptive to turning to Christ. So in our witnessing efforts, don't give up. You don't want to push somebody away, and maybe that's where you need to pray for wisdom and the Holy Spirit, but we also don't want to get discouraged and think, well, there's just no way that this is making any difference in this person's life.
12: Thank you very much. And then I've heard, I don't really know that this is fact or not, but I've heard that Jesus taught that you should go to someone two or three times before you just kind of dust your feet of them. So that's not, is that something that he taught or?
5: You know, not in an individual type of witnessing situation. We always need to be reaching out to people. Now, it is true if you're in the type of public evangelism setting and you're working in a particular area and you give a message to a group of people, there is a point in time if they reject that message, that you need to move on and share with others, just because you don't have that much time and you want to share with as many people as possible. And in that sense, there is a point in time where you need to move on. But on an individual basis, when you're witnessing with a family member or a friend, we want to continually be reaching out to them. Sometimes we can't even witness with words, and that's where we need to witness with our lifestyle. And hopefully by the way we live, we can be an ambassador for Christ and reveal the love of Jesus.
12: Thank you so much for helping.
5: Thanks for your call. Appreciate it. Our next caller is Robert, and Robert is listening on the internet from Indiana. Robert, welcome to the program.
13: Good evening.
5: Good evening. And your question this evening?
13: Yes, it's in Matthew 25, verse 5 and
5: 6. Matthew 25, and you're looking at verse 5 and 6. Do you have that there in front of you?
13: Yes, it says, while the bridegroom tarried, they all slumbered and slept. In verse 6, a midnight cry is given. Behold, the second coming, Christ is coming, go out to meet him.
5: Mm-hmm.
13: Well, if they're all asleep in verse 5, who gives the cry in verse 6?
5: That's a good question. You know, the cry has always come, and of course this is a parable that Jesus is telling. It's called the parable of the 10 virgins, the 10 maidens. And it's really representing the church at a time period just prior to the coming of Christ. There is this spiritual sleep, this Laodicean condition that the church finds itself in. But then there is the cry, behold, the bridegroom comes, Jesus is coming, and that causes a stir and a revival within the church. Who makes the cry? I believe it's the Holy Spirit that moves upon the people, but it's really the Holy Spirit working through the Word of God.
13: It is always true.
5: The Word of God that brings conviction and brings revival in the hearts and the lives of individuals. So God has got people who He is using and whom He will use in a mighty way to preach and teach and share the Word of God, and it's the Word of God that will bring conviction.
9: The other powerful connection is with Elijah. If you look at the very last verses of the Old Testament, Robert, Malachi 4, verses 4 and onward, especially verse 5, it says, I will send Elijah the prophet before the coming of the great and dreadful day of the Lord. The Elijah message prepared for Jesus' first coming, there will be a similar Elijah message. And Elijah means Jehovah is God. He's the Lord. So it's this message that comes motivated by the Holy Spirit through God's people. It's a manifestation of the prophetic gift, people elevating the word that actually give this loud cry message. So Elijah gives a human face to the church, if you will, with the prophetic gift, giving this message that arouses the sleeping saints as well.
5: Does that make sense, Robert? Does that help?
13: Yeah, that helps. Thank you.
5: Thanks for your call. Appreciate it. Our next caller is Loretta, and she is calling from Tennessee. Loretta, welcome to the program.
14: Yes, thank you. Good evening.
5: Good evening.
14: I've got a question about speaking in tongues.
5: Yes.
14: Actually, it's probably more about the people that speak in tongues. My question is, speaking in tongues is not a manifestation of the Holy Spirit, correct?
5: It could be a manifestation of the Holy Spirit, just depending upon how we understand that.
1: What we're referring to is the speaking in tongues, unintelligible, and nobody's interpreting and nobody knows what anybody is saying.
5: All right.
1: That's what I'm referring to.
5: Okay.
1: That is not of the Holy Spirit, correct?
5: You know, the Bible tells us that God is the author, not the author of confusion, but the author of truth. So, you know, if there is confusion in the church and people don't know what a person is saying or what that means to them or how do they apply that to their life, then we need to ask ourselves, is this confusion of God or isn't it? And, you know, if you look at the Bible description of what happened when people received the gift of tongues in the New Testament in Acts chapter 2 and onwards, it was really given for the purpose of sharing the gospel with others. You have, for example, on the day of Pentecost, where the Holy Spirit comes upon the disciples, God gives them the ability to communicate the gospel in languages that they had not formally trained in. There were people gathered in Jerusalem from different parts of the empire, and these people heard the apostles preach in their own language. So the purpose of the gift of tongues is to communicate the gospel.
9: The other point, though, Loretta, that's important, and I think in fairness, is in 1 Corinthians 14, when you're reading about the misuse of the gift of tongues in the Corinthian church, these people actually had the genuine gift of the Holy Spirit, but it was being misused. So like Pastor Ross pointed out, yes, the Holy Spirit was given that special gift of tongues so that people could communicate the gospel in languages that were not their mother tongue, but it was being misused in 1 Corinthians 14. There are many churches today that do not meet the criteria, as Pastor Ross mentioned in 1 Corinthians 14. If you see that criteria not being fulfilled, you can't just say they don't have the Holy Spirit, but you can clearly say if they do have this gift from the Holy Spirit, it's being inappropriately used.
1: Okay, now my question is this. For those who don't have the Holy Spirit as it's manifested in by speaking in tongues, can we assume that it's an evil spirit?
5: So if you don't manifest speaking in tongues, do you have the Holy Spirit?
1: The
5: is that what you're asking?
1: Is that an evil spirit?
5: Well, there's many Christians that have been spirit-filled that have never spoken in tongues.
1: Okay. Oh, yeah, I understand that. I'm happy to hear that.
5: Right.
1: But for those who speak in tongues, and they say it's a manifestation of the Spirit, quote, Spirit. It's not the Holy Spirit. Is that an evil spirit?
5: Well, you know, there's really two sources of spirit. You've got the Holy Spirit and you've got the evil spirit. But I wouldn't say just everybody who speaks in what we would commonly consider as tongues today is being influenced by an evil spirit. Sometimes this can be, to some degree, brought upon somebody's self, almost like self type of hypnosis possible. So
1: I'd be
5: very careful.
1: You know,
5: test everything by the Bible.
9: Amen.
5: To the law and to the testimony, they speak not according to this, there is no light in them. And the Bible does tell us, you know, how that we ought to test the spirits to see if it is of God or if it's not of God. So I would take every type of experience and just put it to the test of the Bible. Does it meet the criteria that's given in Scripture?
9: Yeah, okay, Ephesians 4, Loretta, Ephesians 4 does make it clear that all the gifts would be present to the end of time, to Christ's second coming. Mm-hmm. And so there will be genuine manifestations of the gift of tongues. But Pastor Ross and I agree with you. Much of what goes under the umbrella of tongues is not the biblical spiritual gift. We don't have to judge where that's coming from, whether a person's deceived, whether they've worked themselves up into an altered state. But historically, researchers tell us that there are these experiences, much like what's happening in Christian churches that are called the gift of tongues, that happen in secular settings and happen in spirit worship, but also happen in settings where people are not saying they're worshiping any God at all. Mm-hmm. So we can't just label people as, really, let's put it this way, judge not that we be not judged, but hold to the truth, practice it yourself, and God is faithful.
5: You know, we have a book dealing with this very subject, and it's spoken about tongues. 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Bart, welcome to the program.
0: Hi there, gentlemen.
9: Good evening.
0: My question is concerning 1 Timothy chapter 2, verse

0: establishing a timeline, a particular point in the timeline of the event, which appears to be the part where Eve had replied to the serpent, you know, the act of speak, mm-hmm. teaching.
1: Mm-hmm.
0: What is your people's viewpoint on this?
1: Well, if you're looking specifically, let me read the verse that you're looking at. It's 1 Timothy chapter 2, verse 14. And Adam was not deceived, but the woman being deceived was in the transgression. Notwithstanding, she shall be saved in childbearing. Now, if you look at the verse just previous to this, which would be verse 12, but I suffer not a woman to teach or to usurp authority over a man, but to be silent, for Adam was first formed, then Eve. Paul is addressing or speaking to Timothy about certain ways things ought to be done in church. And Paul is making it clear that spiritual leadership has been placed upon the shoulders of a man. And it's really dealing with the issue of authority. Who bears spiritual authority? Now, in the home, the husband bears spiritual authority. God has placed that responsibility upon the man. It was, in the Old Testament, the man of the house that was the representative for the family. He would bring the sacrifice to the temple. He would represent his family. That same principle we find in the New Testament, where God has given spiritual authority and he has placed that upon the shoulders of the man. And then he goes back to Genesis and he deals with the fall as part of the reason why God established this type of system. And he addresses the issue with Eve and Adam. So Eve was deceived by the serpent. Adam was not deceived in that Eve brought the fruit to Adam. Adam knew where the fruit had come from, but in his love for Eve, he chose to disobey God and to share in whatever fate would happen to Eve. He should have trusted in God. He was not deceived, but rather his love for Eve led him into sin. So that's kind of the point that Paul's addressing there.
0: Yeah, I understand where you're coming from, but I also look at it in another way. We have to ask ourselves, first of all, what did they both do in common, and what did Eve do that Adam did not?
1: Mm-hmm.
0: They both ate of the fruit, the forbidden fruit, and they both transgressed. If that was the case, if verse 14 was referring to that, it seems to me then Paul would not be able to discriminate between man and woman.
1: Right.
0: Why is he discriminating against the woman only? Because I see it as he's talking about the beginning of chapter 3 of Genesis when she spoke. And the way I see when he says that Adam was not deceived, I see it as Adam was not deceived into giving into the temptation of speech. You look at the fact that the serpent, Satan, had asked a specific question. Was significant because it appears that he's touching on a, sensitive subject. He knows what button to push on Eve.
1: Mm-hmm.
0: But then the fact that he asked a question is also significant because when you ask a person a question, what are you doing? You're prompting a verbal reply.
1: So just to summarize what you're saying here is that part of the reason we have this passage here by Paul is because Eve responded to the temptations of the devil and spoke to the serpent.
0: Right. If you look at the topics, the two issues, he's talking about women speaking,
1: mm-hmm.
0: speech. That's why he says they should be silent.
1: Well, I think it's pretty clear, if you look back into the account in Genesis, that you're right. Eve did speak to the serpent. She was deceived, and speech was involved. Whereas if you find Adam didn't actually have direct contact with the serpent, but the devil influenced Adam through his wife. And that's part of the reason why we find this structure. God has placed spiritual leadership upon the shoulders of the man, both in the home and then also in the church. We're going to try and take one more call, friends, before we come up on our break here. And let's see if we can get a quick call in. We have Adrian, who is calling from Oregon. Adrian, welcome to the program.
2: Hi. I was wondering about 1 John 5:16.
1: All right. Do you have it there in front of you?
2: I don't.
1: We can look it up here in a minute.
2: I know what the question is, though. I was just wondering what the sin leading to death is. And
1: well, let's read it here for everyone.
3: If any man see his brother, see a sin which is not unto death.

0: death he shall ask, and he shall give him life for them that sin not unto death. There is a sin unto death. I do not say that he shall pray for it.
1: So your question?
2: So I'm wondering, how do you know whether or not someone has sinned that sin unto death, and whether or not you should pray for them?
1: Well, first of all, let's quickly define what the sin unto death is. Jesus said, every sin shall be given a man except blasphemy of the Holy Spirit, or sometimes referred to as the unpardonable sin. That would be the sin unto death that we find here in John, that John is referring to. You know, there comes a point in a person's experience where they have so hardened their heart from the influence of the Holy Spirit that really the Holy Spirit can't reach them any longer. They've closed their ears and they've become spiritually deaf. That would be the point of committing the unpardonable sin. We don't quite know when that happens, though. I mean, in some cases it might be evident, but most of the time we're not quite sure how the Holy Spirit is influencing or touching that person's heart. We need to pray and pray that the Lord would reach them and do the best we can to be a positive witness for them. In some cases, it might be very obvious. And in that case, John is saying, you know, I'm not saying pray for that type of situation. But again, it's difficult for us to know. I'd say pray and allow the Lord to lead and convict the hearts of individuals. You're listening to Bible Answers Live. Well, friends, we're coming up on just our half an hour break. We have a few important announcements, and then we'll be back with more Bible questions. Stay tuned.
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1: Hello, friends. Welcome back to the second half of Bible Answers Live. This is a live, international, and interactive Bible study. And if you have a Bible question, we'd love to hear from you this evening. Filling in for Pastor Doug is Dr. DeRose. And if you have a question related to health and the Bible, we would love to hear from you this evening. The number to call here to the studio is 1-800-GOD-SAYS. 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That number again is 1-800-463-7297. During the program, I'll also give you another number. That is our resource line, and we'll be giving you some materials that we believe will help you in your study of God's Word. So keep a pencil handy. We'll give you those numbers as the questions come up related to those topics. Well, let's go to the phone lines. Our next caller is Patrick, and he is calling from the Cayman Islands, listening on the radio. Patrick, welcome to the program.
4: Hi, good evening.
1: Good evening, Patrick, and your question this evening.
4: My question relates to Hebrews chapter 9, verse 12. I was at a crusade, and the pastor said that, that Jesus literally took blood back to his Father in heaven, based on the old sanctuary where the priests used to catch the blood and offer it to animals and sprinkle. And I just don't believe that.
1: Okay, so is Jesus literally in heaven with blood?
4: That, basically, the scripture says, neither by blood or of goats and calves, but by his own blood he entered in once into the holy place, having obtained eternal redemption for us. And he's saying, based on that, that scripture that Jesus literally took blood from earth when he was killed on the cross back to his Father in heaven.
1: Right. You know, the Father does not need the blood of Jesus before him in heaven in order for him to believe or accept the blood that Christ shed on the cross for our sins. The Father is very much aware of what Jesus has done for us. He appears now before the Father as our advocate, and he pleads the merits of his blood, his sacrifice. So, you know, you have the experience of Jesus from the resurrection, and he appeared to, first of all, Mary Magdalene, and then later on he appeared to the disciples. He was not bleeding. His hands were not oozing blood. But he appears as our advocate, pleading his blood on our behalf before the Father. And that's really what's been illustrated here in Hebrews 9. And that is the whole point of what Jesus is doing as our high priest.
0: Yeah, I mean, this is the key thing. The whole book of Hebrews is speaking about Jesus being greater than all the Old Testament figures that pointed to him. And so really, Jesus' death on the cross, that is the blood that allows a greater way for us to approach the Father.
1: We need to also recognize that all of the blood of the animals that we read about in the Old Testament, they were all shadows of the blood of Christ. And you'd have to have animals in the Old Testament that were shed, many animals. There was a continual flowing of blood through the Old Testament sanctuary. But when Jesus died on the cross, his sacrifice and his blood that was shed is sufficient to atone for the sins of all mankind. There is no need for a continual shedding of blood of Christ. His one act is sufficient.
0: That's right.
4: That's what I was trying to explain to him. I was like saying, you know, the old ritual was a shadow doesn't really mean that it's the same thing. You know, it's a shadow of what is to come. And I just didn't buy it because there was no scripture to support it anyway, to say that there was someone there catching his blood on the cross when he was dying.
1: Right.
4: So,
1: right. But yes.
4: Thanks for your clarification on that. And I figure that's what I believe what you said.
0: Yeah, there's another one good text just worth mentioning on this subject in Hebrews 10, verse 19. Paul writing there says, "Having therefore, brethren, boldness to enter into the holiest by the blood of Jesus." That doesn't mean that we're taking his blood literally to get in there. It's Jesus' death on the cross, just emphasizing that point. Thanks, Patrick.
1: Thanks for your call. Our next call is Paul, and he is calling from Tennessee. Paul, welcome to the program.
5: Hey, God bless you guys. I just was flipping the channels and caught you. I don't know if I've ever heard your program before, but
1: sounds interesting.
5: Glad you joined
1: the program.
5: Yeah. You know, it's too bad that, I run out of programs, you know, here and there because I run the road.
1: Mm-hmm.
5: And because, programs like this I love to listen to, you know.
0: Praise
5: and so, but anyway, hey, I was just hoping to bring a little clarification maybe to the gift of tongues.
1: Sure. What's the question?
5: Well, I was just going to make a comment because that's what I heard. That's the question I came in on, the person that was talking that had the question on tongues.
1: Yes.
5: And, there's so much confusion out there. We need more clarification. We know who the author of confusion is, right?
0: That's right.
5: Is our enemy. But, Paul, like Paul said, he said when we, I believe tongues, according to Scripture, what Paul says, and what an awesome man of God. He went to heaven. He went to the third heaven and got all this revelation knowledge, and just awesome to read his epistles. But he said that tongues is for one thing, is for edification, because it's a gift of the Holy Spirit. So it's a language that comes from heaven, from the Holy Spirit. And he says, when we speak in tongues, we speak mysteries unto God. That's why people don't understand it, is because it takes interpretation, which is equal to prophecy, of course. And then also to add to that, I think it was Joel said that build up your most holy faith, praying in the Holy Spirit.
1: Now, of course, yes, you're right. We need to pray in the Holy Spirit. The Holy Spirit intercedes in our prayers and makes our prayers acceptable to God. You look at the gift of the Holy Spirit as given on the day of Pentecost, as we mentioned a little earlier. It really was a remarkable gift. I'm looking at Acts chapter 2, and if you look over here in verse 5, it says, "And there dwelled at Jerusalem Jews, devout men of every nation under heaven. When this was noised abroad, speaking of the apostles, the multitude came together and were confounded because every man heard them speak in his own language. And so the gift of tongues is given to just this handful of followers of Christ, and now they're able to preach the mysteries of the gospel. They can communicate the good news in languages that they had never learned. And people were astounded by this. And that's why Paul says, if there is somebody in your assembly or in your church that speaks in an unknown tongue, you need to have somebody interpret that tongue, because really he's edifying himself. If I speak in a language that nobody else understands, I might be edified myself, but I'm not speaking with wisdom so that another can be edified. And for that reason, you need to have somebody translate it. And, you know, we find that happening in Corinth in particular. There were people traveling through, people speaking different languages. People would get up and pray in their language, and nobody could really understand what they were saying. And that's why you need an interpreter to kind of help with that.
0: Pastor John, I so appreciate you pointing us back to Acts 2, because everywhere in Acts, whether it's Acts 2 in Jerusalem, whether it's Acts 10 in Caesarea with Cornelius, whether it's Acts 19 in Ephesus, where the gifts of tongues is again manifested, it's always in a crossroads of civilization where they need a gift to speak foreign languages that they didn't know. Mm-hmm. And so that's really clear in the New Testament, that tongues were given to communicate the gospel to people who they couldn't speak to otherwise. When you get to 1 Corinthians, it's a messed up church. They were divided. They weren't using the gifts properly. And sure, someone could think, hey, look at this great gift the Holy Spirit gave me. They're speaking in a tongue that no one else understands in the church. This is not building up the church. It's missing the whole point. So I think you're hitting it right on. If you want to see the biblical gift of tongues clearly, go to the book of Acts. 1 Corinthians keeps us straight as well.
1: You know, Paul, I think you'd appreciate that book. I know you're driving, but if you can remember this number. It's 800-835-6747, 835-6747, or you can go to the Amazing Facts website. You can actually read this book online. It's called The Gift of Tongues, or Captured by Tongues. I think we've changed the name to The Gift of Tongues, and it deals with this whole subject. Talks about the New Testament church, how the gift was used. How do we identify today the genuine gift of tongues from the counterfeit? And I think you'll find that very helpful. Our next call is Patrick, and Patrick, well, we did Patrick from the Cayman Islands. Let's go to Sean, who is in Tennessee. Sean, welcome to the program.
6: Good evening. I guess I have a concern because it's been told to me somehow, if I could sort of relay or paraphrase what I've been told, that basically a baby in the womb is not considered officially a soul yet until that baby is born. It is simply a manifestation, because you know how they say that flesh and blood cannot enter the kingdom of heaven. Mm-hmm. And that somehow I was told, I don't know if it's correct, which is why I'm saying if you could verify this, that a soul, of course, first of all, I understand is it only exists as long as there's breath in the body, and God has to give that, I guess, spirit or breath to the body, and also a soul is considered an existence as long as it's flesh and blood that has breath and the spirit or whatever, giving accountability, in other words, for sin. Mm-hmm. And that, I guess, going back to the case of the baby in the womb.
1: Well, let me intercede you real quick. Let me take you to the first reference that we have in Scripture of a soul. And this does seem to help, especially in your particular case. Does a baby have a soul? Genesis chapter 2, verse 7, talking about the creation of Adam. And the Lord God formed man out of the dust of the ground. That's the first point you want to note. And breathed into his nostrils the breath of life. That's the second point. And then it says, and man became a living soul. So in order to be a living soul, there are two things that are necessary. You need the dust of the ground, or the body, and you need the breath of life. Now, it is true, a baby does not breathe air from the atmosphere in the way that a born baby would. But does a baby need air? Does it need oxygen in order to live? And of course, the answer to that would be yes. It receives its air, it receives its life through its mother. So from a biblical description of what is a living soul, you would need to reach the conclusion that indeed, the unborn baby is a living being, a living soul, as the Bible defines it here in Genesis 2:7.
6: Well, that sort of helps me better with an understanding, because I thought all along that that's what it was, that a baby does have a soul, but somehow this other person that challenged me about that, and he wasn't advocating abortion necessarily, but he doesn't believe that babies can be held accountable until, even if they're born. You know, I guess that's a different thing.
1: Well, that is a different question, the age of accountability. And, you know, the Bible does address right. that. But here's one other thought on that. When the angel Gabriel appeared to Mary and spoke of this miraculous birth that she was to have, he said that the Holy Spirit will come upon you, and that holy thing, speaking of the unborn Christ. So it's interesting that the angel Gabriel refers to the unborn Christ, Jesus in the womb of Mary, as that holy thing.
6: Yeah.
1: That's more than just, flesh and bones and blood.
6: Well, yeah. It's and I understand special. Even God told Jeremiah, in the beginning there, I knew you before you were even in the womb.
1: Absolutely. Yeah. God formed.
6: So he does have a purpose for every life, even whether it's born or not yet.
1: Absolutely. God's got a plan.
6: Yeah.
1: Thanks for your call, Sean. We appreciate that.
0: Yeah, and in fact, we've got another caller, Sean, that's actually calling with looks like a similar question. Why don't we go to Victor?
1: Victor is calling from Queens, New York. Victor, welcome to the program.
7: Good evening, gentlemen. Thank you for taking my call. I do know that there is a similarity between my call and the previous caller, but mine has to do with the words soul and spirit.
1: Okay.
7: Both words appear numerously in the Bible, and I've utilized my concordance to see if I could distinguish between the two, but I'm just not satisfied. Could you help me distinguish the two?
1: Sure. Well, let's begin with Genesis 2:7, the very verse that we spoke about. The point that I want to make here, speaking about the first reference to soul, it says man became a living soul. It does not say that God gave Adam a living soul, but rather that Adam became a living soul. So in order to be a living soul, you need to have the body and you need to have the breath of life. Now, that breath of life is more than just the oxygen that we breathe. It's the spark of life. It's the essence of life that only comes from God. That sometimes in Scripture is also referred to as the spirit of life. Now, God has given life to all living things on earth, the human and animal and plant. We all share that spirit of life, that spark of life that God has given to us. So in order to be a living soul, we have to have a body, and we have to have that spirit or that spark or that breath of life within us. You know, in the Bible, the word breath can also be translated as spirit, both in the Old Testament and in the New Testament. So that breath of life, that spark of life, is something that comes from God. And when a person dies, the body returns to the dust, returns to the earth, and that spark of life, that essence of life that God has given to all living things, that returns to God. And that's where the Bible says the spirit returns to God. What happens to the soul? The soul ceases to exist, as we find numerous places in the Bible that speaks of that. Does that make sense, Victor?
7: It does make sense. I was hoping that you would include the term of emotion in that, because a friend of mine was talking about the emotion being in the soul.
1: Well, you know, that
7: difficulty with that.
1: We don't find so much that the soul can also be the person, the being. You know, we would use it even today. We would say, I went to the mall this morning and there wasn't a soul there. Well, obviously, we're not talking about ghosts, but we're talking about people. A living being is a soul. The spirit is that spark of life that God has given us. But we also have a spirit in that we can reason, we can think, we can interact. And I think in that sense, the spirit would refer to our emotions, our thoughts, you know, the essence of who we are. You know, he might have a good spirit within him. That might mean that he's got a good heart, or he's caring, or he's compassionate. It means an awareness of ourselves.
0: Yeah, I mean, this whole topic is so important to understand, because really, and I appreciate the emphasis, Victor, when we don't realize the totality of man, this is actually one of the reasons why there have been such neglects in the Christian church throughout history. As a physician, I realize the importance of realizing the soul as being a living person, because when you start to say, hey, look, at the only important thing is something spiritual or ethereal, then people begin to neglect the body or abuse the body. And we know in history, people have even whipped their bodies thinking it would make them more spiritual. This is not the picture we get in Genesis 1 and 2. Mm-hmm. God created us as whole people emotionally, spiritually, physically, and it's really critical to recognize what a soul really is.
1: You know, we have a study guide dealing with this subject. It's called, it's an interesting title, Are the Dead Really Dead? And it speaks about the soul. What happens to the soul at death? It also talks about the spirit. For anyone wanting to know more about the subject, give us a call on our resource line, 1-800-835-6747. And you can ask for the study guide, Is the Dead Really Dead? Deals really with the subject of the soul. I know there's a lot of confusion about that, but it is an important subject that we need to understand. What does the Bible have to say about that? Our next call is Andrew, and Andrew is calling from Michigan. Andrew, welcome to the program.
8: Hey, thank you very much. What was your name again?
1: My name is John Ross. I'm with Dr. DeRose.
8: Hi. So hi to both of you. This is my first time on the show, actually first time listening to the show, so I appreciate you having me on.
1: And your question,
8: I was actually, Yeah, I was in the car on my way home, and I heard the radio, and I heard that you were a physician, and if you have any health-related questions according to the Bible, mm-hmm. You can give a phone call in. So that's why I'm calling. I feel that God's been leading me to do a fast, a seven-day fast. And I've fasted before, but never to that level. Mm-hmm. And I've been the past couple of days just looking at as much research as I can on the internet, just trying to learn as much as I can about it. So I was just wondering if you might be able to shed some light on that in general, or maybe offer any recommendations for someone wanting to do something like that.
0: No, I'd be happy to do that, Andrew. First of all, one of the points I'll make is that although we read examples in the Bible of people fasting great lengths of time, of course, Jesus himself fasted for 40 days, there's really no reason for us spiritually to fast for 40 days. Jesus really did that for us. But having said that, if you look at fasting, there are medical benefits from it. And we run a program here in California called New Start. And in the New Start program, we often have people go on medically supervised fasts for people that have blood sugar problems, blood pressure problems. Fasting can be extremely powerful. There are spiritual benefits to fasting as well, and the Holy Spirit may convict you that you should go on a fast. But here's a couple of concerns. First of all, people that do take any kind of medication, especially if it's for blood sugar, they have diabetes perhaps, or blood pressure, fasting can be extremely dangerous. It's dangerous actually because it's so powerful. These people, if they don't make alterations in their medications, they can get into real serious trouble. And so for a person on medications, they need to be in touch with a physician before embarking on a fasting program of any duration. The other point, as far as the seven-day fast, I usually tell people when they start a fast, if they feel God's prompting them to go on a fast, if they don't have any medical reason why they can't do it, make sure they drink plenty of water during that fast. If they start feeling weak, take some juice. A juice fast is a type of fast that can be done. And if it seems like you're not having the energy, mental clarity, whatever, any kind of symptoms, then go ahead and kind of begin to eat lightly. Just kind of simple, practical guidelines for fasting can be powerful, but there are some dangers as well.
8: Right. A second question in response to that, some of the research I was doing on the internet said that if your body was very toxic, it could be very dangerous to fast, and not so much that malnutrition is the problem, but that the toxicity in your body can really begin to cause a problem if you stop to eat. Is that true, or
0: I will say there are some medical lines of thought that suggest that if you've got lots of toxins stored in your fat, if you start burning a lot of fat, that could mobilize the toxins and it could be potentially problematic. I've never seen a problem with it, but I think it is something worth considering.
8: Okay.
1: All right. Thanks for your call, Andrew. We appreciate that. We've got a question dealing with health in the Bible. In short, Dr. DeRose, fasting is a good thing. It clears the mind. It's beneficial to the health. And I think it does bring a degree of spiritual clarity to our minds, especially if we are praying for something specific and
0: exactly.
1: We want to have a clear mind to hear the voice of God. It's a good thing.
0: Yeah, skipping a meal usually pretty safe unless someone has blood sugar problems okay. And taking insulin or some other kind of drug.
1: Our next caller is Frank, and Frank is calling from New York. Frank, welcome to the program.
9: Hey, guys. Thank you so much for taking my call.
1: And your question this evening.
9: I got a quick question here. If we're dead and we're waiting for judgment, mm-hmm. why in verse 19, it says that Jesus went down to preach to the lost spirits. I don't understand that.
1: Sure, let's take a look at it. 1 Peter 3:18, let me read it for those who are listening. For Christ also has once suffered for sins, the just for the unjust, that he might bring us to God, being put to death in the flesh, notice the next part, but being quickened by the Spirit. So the subject at the end of that verse is the Spirit. Verse 19, by which, referring to the Spirit, he also went and preached unto spirits in prison, which sometimes were disobedient, when once the long-suffering of God waited in the days of Noah, while the ark was a preparing. So what is it that Peter's talking about? He's talking about the Spirit, and it says Christ, by the Spirit, preached to those who were alive before the flood. Now, when did he preach to those who were before the flood? Was it after their death or was it before their death? There is a cross-reference here, a very important verse, Genesis chapter 6, verse 3. Let me read that for you. It says, "The Lord said, My spirit shall not always strive with man." This is speaking about a time prior to the flood. "For in that he is flesh, yet his days shall be 120 years." So it was through the Holy Spirit, through the Spirit, that Christ preached or pleaded to those living before the flood. His spirit was striving with the antediluvial world. So it's not talking about Jesus at his death going down into the depth of hell and preaching to those in hell. Rather, it's referring to the Holy Spirit through whom Christ preached, even to those who were alive before the flood.
0: Ecclesiastes 9 makes it very clear that there's no consciousness in the grave, so Jesus really couldn't have preached to people that were dead in any meaningful way.
1: Does that help, Frank?
9: Oh, that sounds beautiful. Was it Ecclesiastic, you said?
0: Yes, Ecclesiastes chapter 9.
9: Chapter 9.
1: All right. Well, hey,
9: thanks so much.
1: For
9: God bless you guys.
1: We appreciate it.
0: Blessings.
1: The next call is Martin, and he is calling from Antioch, California. Martin, welcome to the program.
10: Hi, pastors. Good evening. My question is from Revelation chapter 5, where it speaks about the book was open. There was no man worthy to open the book.
1: Yes.
10: Was God included?
1: Well, that's a good question.
10: Yes, and I have a quick question. Is there any reference literature on the seal of God?
1: What's the last part?
0: Is about there the any, seal of
1: oh,
0: God.
1: About the seals of God that we find in Revelation. Is that the
10: yes.
1: question? Okay. Well, let's do question number one. Is God worthy to open the book? Well, if you read the whole chapter, you find out that yes, he is. But it's Christ that's worthy to open the book. Let me give you the context for those of you who might not be aware of what's been described. Revelation chapter 5, it describes the heavenly throne room. And it describes the Father sitting upon the throne. There are the 24 elders. There are the Holy Spirit, the seven spirits burning before the throne. There's the four living creatures and so on. And there is the scroll, this book that is held in the hand of the one sitting upon the throne. That would be the Father. And it's sealed with these seven seals. Nobody is found worthy to open the book. And John weeps because nobody is found worthy to open the book. But then somebody says to him, "Stop weeping, John, for the Lion of the tribe of Judah has prevailed to open the book." And then John sees the Lion of the tribe of Judah, and what he sees is a lamb as it had been slain. Mm-hmm. So through the death of Christ, Jesus, of course, is the Lion of the tribe of Judah. He is the lamb that was slain. Through the death of Christ, he has earned the right to open those seals. Now, what is it about that book that only Jesus could open? I believe that that book could refer to the Lamb's Book of Life, a book in which are written the names of those who ultimately will be saved, those who accept Christ as their Savior. Salvation only comes through Jesus, and it's through his atoning sacrifice that we have life. That's why in vision John weeps, because nobody's found worthy to open the book. You know, the destiny of the human race was at stake, but Jesus prevailed. He's worthy to open the book. Thank you for that call. We appreciate it, Martin. Friends, I hear the music playing in the background. That means we're coming to the end of this program. If we did not get to your call today, we apologize. Give us a call next week. We'll be here the same time, same place. Tune in for more Bible questions. And in the meantime, I'd like to encourage you to go to the Amazing Facts website, where we have a host of various resources. 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Until next week, God bless.
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13: Now the weather forecast for Strong Tower Radio. For Michigan's UP, our skies will be mostly sunny today. Highs up to 70 degrees with a light breeze out of the northeast. Partly cloudy conditions overnight. Our lows will be back down to 57 degrees with an eastern breeze at 5 miles an hour. In northern Michigan, we'll have sunny skies this afternoon. Highs up to 75 degrees with a northwestern breeze staying calm. We'll be mostly clear overnight with lows back down to 52 degrees, and that calm breeze will remain in the area. For southern Michigan, expect sunny skies this afternoon. Highs up to 80 degrees and winds will be out of the northeast at 5 miles an hour. A light breeze overnight. And with mostly clear skies, we're cooling back down to 59 degrees. For central Illinois, highs will be up to 84 degrees today. We'll have a light northeastern breeze at 5 miles an hour through the afternoon and sunny skies throughout the day. We'll remain mostly clear overnight. Lows back down to 60 degrees with a northeastern breeze at 5 miles an hour. For Strong Tower Radio, I'm meteorologist Scott Cook.
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Well, it's a great pleasure to welcome you to Give Me the Bible with Pastor Kenneth Cox. And this is a series that has been continuing every month, five nights or four nights and one Sabbath morning, throughout the entire year of 2009. And we're so happy that you could join us time after time all around the world. We've been hearing from people. I've talked this morning even to Florida, and I've heard from Texas, and we've heard from other countries about how much they're enjoying this fantastic program by Pastor Cox, Give Me the Bible. This is where we emphasize the Bible once again, the truths of the Bible. And today, Pastor Cox is going to be speaking on life in Christ. And you know, there's a lot of concern about that. What happens? Because we're talking about eternal life. When do we receive eternal life? When will we know that we're going to live forever and that we will never, ever again face death? And so he's going to be looking at that subject from God's Word, because God's Word has the answers to all of these questions. But before he comes, we're going to enjoy some music from the Hinsdale Men's Chorus, under the direction of Arnold Hudibert, and they're going to be singing for us, "He Never Failed Me Yet."

Thank you. Thank you. Marvelous. And welcome to all of you to Give Me the Bible. We're glad to have you here. We hope that you're being blessed this morning in a special way. I certainly am. And we are just glad that you're here today. And as we take a look at God's Word, see what says the Bible, the blessed Bible, this my only question be. The teachings of men so often mislead us. What says the Word of God to me? That's what we want to find out. What does God's Word say? And so this particular week, we're taking a look at a subject entitled Life in the Son, Life in Jesus Christ. What does the Bible tell us about that? What are the things that we face? What are the different things that come to play concerning life in Jesus Christ? And our presentation today is entitled Life in Christ. Now, we've talked about the conflict between two powers that go on, and we find that there is a great, great difference in those two concepts. And we talked about that in the first presentation. And then we talked about what is a soul, what makes a soul, what brings it about, how does it all fit together. And then, of course, today we're going to take a look at life in Christ. And so we hope you'll be blessed. Our next presentation after this one is on spiritualism. Because there has been a tremendous rise in spiritualism until today, dear friends, it has permeated everything. And so you and I need to be very much aware of what's involved here in the subject of spiritualism. So that's what our next presentation will be about. But this morning, we're talking about life in Christ. And I hope that you can see and understand that in Him and in Him alone do we have life. No other place but only in Jesus Christ. This weekend, we've been particularly blessed in a very special way of having the Hinsdale Men's Chorus with us under the direction of Dr. Arnold Hudibert. And I've enjoyed them immensely. I hope you have. They're going to sing for us one of my favorite songs entitled, What a Friend We Have in Jesus.

Our Father in heaven, we come to you this morning, first, Lord, to say thank you. Thank you for being willing to let your Son, Jesus Christ, come to this old earth and make a way that each one of us could have life. As we look at what happens and what takes place, give us understanding this morning. May the Holy Spirit fill us, and may we see as we have never seen before what you have done, and that indeed life is found only in you. For this we ask in Christ's name. Amen. This morning I want us to go to a Bible verse that I consider to be one of the most outstanding verses in all the Bible. A very simple verse, but very, very clear and very, very direct, because it puts things exactly in perspective as they are. It's a text that all of you are aware of, all of you know, and it just simply says this: for the wages of sin is death, but the gift of God is eternal life in Christ Jesus our Lord. It just makes it very, very clear. There's two things there. The wages of sin is death. That's going to happen. Or, as a result of what Christ did, we can have life in Jesus Christ, one or the other. It puts it there. God has never had a problem, folks, in making himself clear. I don't understand, because I run onto people that seem to think that God has a problem communicating. God doesn't have a problem communicating. He makes it clear. With our very first parents, Adam and Eve, he was crystal clear in what he had to say. And the Lord God took the man and put him in the Garden of Eden to tend and to keep it. And the Lord God commanded the man, saying, of every tree of the garden you may freely eat, but the tree of the knowledge of good and evil you shall not eat. Clear? I mean, as clear as can be. The tree of the knowledge of good and evil you shall not eat, for in the day that you eat of it, you shall surely die. No ifs, and buts about it. Right there, if you do it, you're going to die. And they chose to do it. That's simple, as simple as can be. They chose to eat of the tree that God told them, if you eat of it, you're going to die. And as the result, therefore, just as through one man, sin entered the world, and death through sin, and thus death spread to all men, because what? All sinned. And so death spread upon the whole human race, because we have sinned. And because we have sinned, the wages of sin is death. Plain, simple, not hard to understand. I don't have to be in doubt. I can know exactly what God is saying. Therefore, if I am a sinner, which we all are, then the wages of sin for that is death. And because the wages of sin is death, I have to face that. I have to pay that price. Unless somebody paid it for me. But the gift of God is eternal life in Jesus Christ our Lord. So the question comes up that if I die, is there life after death? Now, there's a lot of people that want to tell you that when you die, you really don't die. You just change existence. You just change into a spirit. And I've never got very excited about that, to tell me that I'm some invisible spirit
floating around on an invisible cloud playing an invisible harp that makes an inaudible sound. I don't get very excited about that. See? But the scripture just simply says that if you sin, you die. That's it right there. Life after death, only as God promises. You see, the opinion of most of the world today is that when you die, you go to one of two places. You go to heaven or you go to hell. That's it. I mean, if you attend a funeral service, almost invariably, I don't care how bad the person was, they put them up in heaven. Talk how this person's gone to heaven and all this. But we need to take a look and see exactly what the scripture tells us about what happens to a person when they die. One thing we need to be clear about, folks, is that Jesus Christ has the power to give life. You remember the experience of Lazarus? And Jesus, Mary, Martha walked out to the tomb, and he told them, roll away the stone. And they rolled it away, and when he had said these things, he cried with a loud voice, Lazarus, come forth. And Lazarus came out of that grave. He had the power to call Lazarus from the grave, so he has the power to give life to you and to me. He is the only one. He is the only one that has that power. He who is the blessed and only potentate, the King of kings and the Lord of lords, who alone has immortality, who alone has immortality, no one else, just him, dwelling in unapproachable light, whom no man has seen or can see, to whom be honor and everlasting power. Amen. This is Jesus Christ. This is God that offers to you and to me an alternative to destruction, to death. He offers us life. Death, when a person dies, do the dead know anything? Do they experience such things as joy, sorrow, pain? Can the dead see, hear, taste, touch, smell? Do they have access to all those senses? Just what does it tell us happens to a person when they die? Do they know anything? Well, let's look at some scriptures. Job asks a question. He asks that question. He says, but man dies, is laid away. Indeed, he breathes his last, and where is he? Job says he dies, breathes his last, and then where is he? Well, he goes on and answers it. As water disappears from the sea and a river becomes parched and dries up, so man lies down and does not

And just look at the dates on the tombstone, and you'll find that death is no respecter of persons. It doesn't make any difference how old you may be or how young you may be. Death is something that happens to all of us. Okay? So it says, the living, very much, know that they shall die, but the dead know nothing, and they have no reward, no more reward, for the memory of them is forgotten. Also their love, their hatred, and their envy have now perished. Nevermore will they have a share in anything done under the sun. So they die. There is no memory in the grave. That doesn't happen. That person doesn't have that. None of the senses are there. David in the Psalms laid it out step by step, very clear what happens and what takes place to a person in death. For my soul is full of troubles, and my life draws near to the grave. 88th Psalm, if you want to follow. And I am counted with those who go down to the pit. That's the grave. I am like a man who has no strength. Adrift among the dead, like the slain who lie in the grave, whom you remember no more. Remember no more. And you are cut off from your hand. And you are cut off from your hand. Will you work wonders for the dead? Shall the dead rise and praise you? It's a question. Shall the dead rise up and praise you? Shall your loving kindness be declared in the grave, or your faithfulness in the place of destruction? Said, is these people that have died in the grave, are they going to know anything about your loving kindness? Are they going to be aware of this? Shall you be praised from the grave? Shall your wonders be known in the dark, or your righteousness in the land of the forgetfulness? No, none of those things happen. The dead know nothing. There's no senses there. There's no feelings. That person doesn't know anything. Let me tell you, folks, just because something, how should I say, feels good, it doesn't make it right. Are you following me? I've asked people, why do you believe that? And they said, well, it feels good. No, that's not reason for it to be true. Just because it may help me emotionally or help my feelings does not make it right. The dead, they don't know anything. They're asleep in the grave. In fact, it tells us, if a man dies, shall he live again? All the days of my hard service, I will wait till when? Till my change comes. All those days, I'm going to wait until my change comes. And I will be changed as he describes. But that person in the grave is going to wait until that day comes. Death, the Bible describes as a sleep. It's the way it talks about it. It's a sleep. It does not say that it's something that a person will never wake up from. But it says it is a sleep. They don't know anything. Just like when you go to bed and you haven't eaten a large supper, a large dinner, and you sleep soundly, you don't dream. How quick does morning come? I mean, just like that. You don't know anything. Next thing you know, you're awake. Night has passed. Nothing took place there that you were conscious of. Consider and hear me, O Lord my God. Enlighten my eyes, lest I sleep the sleep of death. As I have read the scripture, I am very, very thankful to God for his love and his mercy. And

0: particularly in this subject, that He loves us, He's merciful, He's kind to us. Because when my wife died and I had small children, I would have never been able to rest, folks, if I would have thought that she was aware of what we were going through. You know, how could I have felt that? I can remember sitting on the bed with those two children, my arm around each one of them, and all of us crying our hearts out. How could she enjoy something like that up in heaven? No, God is loving. God is merciful. God is kind. And it just simply says that person doesn't know anything. They are asleep. And they remain that way until the life giver comes. Behold, I tell you a mystery. We shall not all what? Sleep. We shall not all sleep, but we shall be changed. No, he's saying the sleep that the dead are in, that's not going to go on and on and on, but we are going to sleep until the change takes place. These things he said, and after that he said to them, this is about Jesus talking to his disciples, about Lazarus. He said, our friend Lazarus sleeps, but I go that I may wake him up. He said, Lazarus is sleeping, I'm going to go wake him up. They thought that Jesus was talking about taking a nap. That's what they thought, see. And they respond to that. Then his disciples said, Lord, if he sleeps, he will get well. They said, if he's sleeping, you ought to leave him alone. You ought to just let him sleep, because if he sleeps, he'll get well. Don't disturb him. However, Jesus spoke of his what? His death. But they thought that he was speaking about taking a rest in sleep. Then listen, Jesus is very clear. Jesus said to them plainly, Lazarus is dead. So, no question compares death to a sleep, and that person is asleep. And fortunately, I can die with full assurance that I have life in Jesus Christ. See, I've lived, folks, all these years, and I've lived them with faith in Jesus Christ. I believe in Him. I trust Him. I accept Him wholeheartedly in every way. Then why shouldn't I trust Him in death? Sure. I can face death with absolute assurance that in Jesus Christ I have life. I'll come forth. And all of us, as you read through the Bible, Paul talks about that over and over, how that he had the promise, he had the hope in Christ that he would come forth. And so those that are asleep in Jesus will come forth. It says here, and many of those who sleep in the what? Dust of the earth shall awake. Marvelous. Some to everlasting life, some to shame and everlasting contempt. Those that have died trusting in Jesus Christ, looking to Him, they're going to wake. And they're going to wake to everlasting life that will give to them. But the wages of sin is death. But the gift of God is what? Eternal life. Now, folks, God is the only one that promises in this book eternal life. Nobody else. You can't find it in the Scripture promised any other way than in Jesus Christ. Only in Christ is there eternal life. And so if you and I accept Him into our hearts, then we receive eternal life. Okay? I want you to get clear here. When do I receive eternal life?
1: Got to get you clear. When do I receive eternal life? The very moment I accept Jesus Christ. The very moment that I accept Jesus Christ, I receive eternal life. I receive it by what means? By faith. I accept Him and I have eternal life because He has promised to give us eternal life, so I receive it when I accept Him. When do I, or you, receive immortality? Yeah, I receive immortality at the resurrection when the change takes place. Clear? That's when it happens, is when the change takes place. And so Jesus will call those people from the grave and they will receive immortality, eternal life. My sheep hear my voice and I know them and they follow me. Marvelous text. Ask yourself this morning, do you know the voice of your master? Do you know it? Do you take time to listen every day? Does His voice come through to you above all the din of the noise and everything else, that you hear the Master's voice to you each day, and you know it, and you follow Him? See, you walk with Him. And I give eternal life, and they shall never perish, neither shall anyone snatch them out of my hand. Marvelous, marvelous scriptures, folks. Says, I'll give you eternal life. Nobody can snatch you out of His hand. I mean, if you want to feel secure, I don't know what you need more than that. That nothing. He'll give you eternal life. And there is absolutely nothing that will take you out of His hand. Just doesn't do that. Cares for you. Gives to you eternal life. And a certain ruler asked Him, saying, good master, good teacher, what must I do to what? Inherit eternal life. In other words, he said, tell me what I need to do to inherit eternal life. Do you know what you need to do to inherit eternal life? Make sure you go to church every week. Well, now don't misunderstand me. Going to church is very, very important. But what do you have to do to inherit eternal life? Listen. And as Moses lifted up the serpent in the wilderness, even so must the Son of Man be lifted up, that whoever, what? Believes in Him should not perish but have eternal life. If you want eternal life, dear friend, then you must believe in Jesus Christ. That's how you get eternal life. It doesn't come any other way. And I've told you this as we've talked down through these series. Dear friends, there is nothing you can do to improve or to help the plan of salvation. Salvation is totally and completely of God, and you and I can't do anything to improve it. All that I can do is simply accept what Jesus Christ has done for me. That's all I can do. And by believing, by faith, I reach out and accept what He has done for me. I believe in Him. And because I believe in Him, He gives you, or He gives me, eternal life. This is the promise that's made to you and to me. But God so loved the world that He gave His only begotten Son, that whoever believes in Him should not perish, but have everlasting life. Contrasting those two again. If you believe in him, you're not going to perish. Different. What a marvelous, marvelous promise and hope that you can reach out in faith and believe in Jesus Christ and you will not perish. I don't know how some of you have found it, but it seemed like to me, folks, the time between 50 and 70 was 2 days. I mean, just like that. And it was there. See? What I'm trying to tell you is the best you want to look at it, folks, life is short. And if all there is this old world and there's nothing more, then boy, you and I have been cheated. But fortunately, Jesus said, there's a lot more to it. There's a lot more to it. I'll give you eternal life. And I'll give you eternal life where there is no more sin, where there is no more death, where there is no more pain. I'll give that to you. If you will believe in me. That's what Jesus said. If you'll just believe in me, I'll give that to you. And you can have life. He who believes in the Son has everlasting life. And he who does not believe the Son shall not see life, but the wrath of God abides on him. Oh, I hope today that there's none of you here that don't believe in Jesus Christ. I hope those of you who are watching by television or listening on the radio that you understand and that you see that you can have hope, that you can have life in Jesus Christ. If you just reach out in faith and accept him, he'll give you eternal life. That's offered to you totally and completely free. Did you hear me? It's offered to you totally and completely free. All that you are required to do is to believe in him. To believe in him. And if I believe in him, he gives to us eternal life. Most surely I say to you, he who hears my word and believes in him who sent me has everlasting life. And marvelous scripture again, folks. And shall not come into judgment, but is passed from death into life. How marvelous. It says that if we believe in him, we shall not come into judgment, but is passed from death unto life. There is therefore now no condemnation to those who are in what? Christ Jesus. Will not come into judgment, but have passed from death unto life by believing in Jesus Christ. Now as he was going out on the road, one came running, knelt before him, and asked him, "Good teacher, what shall I do that I may inherit life?" What do I have to do to inherit life? And so Jesus answered and said, "Assuredly I say to you, there is no one who has left houses or brother or sister or father or mother or wife or children or land for my sake and the gospel." I hope you're catching the picture here. "Who shall not receive a hundredfold now in this time, and in the hundredfold now in this time, and in the age to come, eternal life." I have to be willing, if I believe in Jesus Christ, to put it all in his hands. You see, dear friend, if you're going to say,

I believe in Jesus Christ, but I just don't trust you. That doesn't work. God said, trust me. And when he says, trust me, that means in everything. That means in houses. That means in land. That means wife. That means children. I must trust him totally, completely, because he's the one that has life. I can remember I was holding a meeting, and this lady was coming to the meeting, and she faced the question of her employment interfering with her worship of the Lord. And the folks that were visiting her asked her about it, and she said, no, she said, I can't do that. And I went out and visited with her, and we talked about what the Scripture said, and there was no question that she believed in Jesus Christ, no question that she had given her heart to him. And so when I asked her about her employment and how it was interfering with what the Scripture said about her worship and all, she said, oh, I can't do that. And I said, I'm having a hard time understanding. And she said, what do you mean? And I said, well, you've just told me you love the Lord. You tell me you believe what it says, that you're willing to follow what it says. But when it comes down to the actuality of it, you're not willing to do that, and I'm having a hard time putting this together. And she said, Brother Cox, you don't understand. And I said, no, I don't. What don't I understand? And she said, I have cancer. And she said, the only insurance I have is with my employer. And if I lose my job, I'll lose my insurance. You see, we're down to the place where the rubber meets the road, if you understand what I'm talking about. And I said, when you accepted Jesus Christ, you accepted him for life and you accepted him for death. I can't do it halfway. I have to do it all the way. I accept him for life. I accept him for death. She thought about that a little bit, and she said, okay. And she went to her employer. They gave her Sabbath off, no problem. And she could, you know. But what I'm trying to say, folks, is I can't just go part way. I either believe in him or I don't. And he says, if you do, then at the end, when the change comes, I'm going to give you eternal life. I'm going to give you immortality. This is the will of the Father who sent me, that of all he has given me, I should lose nothing, but should raise it up in the last days. And this is the will of him who sent me, that everyone who sees the Son and believes in him may have everlasting life, and I will raise him up at the last day. So I go to sleep. And dear friend, there is no time in the grave. See, that person who died 5,000 years ago, and that person who died today, the coming of Jesus Christ will be like that. There is no time there. So I just simply close my eyes and I will open them to hear the voice of the Maker, to hear the voice of Christ calling his people from the grave. That's what he gives to you and to me. For the Lord himself will descend from heaven with a shout, with the voice of the archangel, and with the trumpet of God, and the dead in Christ will rise first. All those who have died in Christ will rise first. Blessed and holy is he who has part in the first resurrection. Over such the second death has no power. But they shall be priests of God and of Christ, and shall reign with him 1,000 years. You see, what you and I need to make absolutely sure is my faith in him is strong, that I believe in him. Because if I lay down my life on this earth, one thing for sure,
is I want to come out in that first resurrection. That's where I want to come out. I want to hear the voice of the life giver call and come forth. I've told people over the years many times, a lot of people say, I just want to live until Jesus comes. I'm not sure I do. I'm not sure that I want to miss the resurrection. I'm not sure that I do. Think about that. What a marvelous experience that will be. Call the voice of the life giver. And those graves are going to open. The people are going to come out. I want to be part of that first resurrection. I don't want to be in the second one. Don't want to be there. Do not marvel at this, for the hour is coming in which all who are in the grave will hear his voice. How many in the grave will hear his voice? All. Get it clear. Not just the righteous, but the righteous and the wicked. All will hear his voice and come forth. Those who have done good to the resurrection of life. Those that have done good unto the resurrection of life. That's the first resurrection. They're going to come out of the grave. They're going to be given immortality. They're going to live through the ceaseless ages of eternity. They're never going to die. That's going to be given to them because of what Jesus has done for you and for me. And those who have done evil to the resurrection of condemnation. All the wicked will be called forth from the grave. Great, great difference in these two resurrections, dear friend. The first resurrection here will be a resurrection in which all those that come forth from the grave will have put on immortality. This corruptible will have put on incorruption. Do you understand what that means? That means if you died without one arm, you'll be resurrected with both of them. That means if you died a cripple, you'll come out whole. It means that your body will be made back like it was in perfect condition. This corruptible shall put on incorruption. That's what happens in the first resurrection. Second resurrection? No. Doesn't promise that. Those that come forth in that second resurrection, they're going to come out of that grave just like they went into it. You see, your hope must be in Jesus Christ. Behold, I tell you a mystery. We shall not all sleep, but we shall all be changed. Well, that's going to be wonderful. We shall all be changed in a moment, in the twinkling of an eye, at the last trumpet. For the trumpet will sound, and the dead will be raised incorruptible, and we shall be changed. How wonderful that we'll be changed, made perfect. You ever think about that? Made perfect. Ladies, there'll be no more wrinkles. There'll be no more spots. There'll be no more things that are imperfect, but every individual will be absolutely perfect. They will be changed into his likeness. Not for a day. Not for 5 or 6 years, as long as Botox will take care of it. But for eternity. That person will be changed. Throughout the ceaseless ages, I can't even comprehend that. Through the ceaseless ages of eternity, that person will be changed. For this corruptible must put on incorruption, and this mortal must put on immortality. So when the corruptible has put on incorruption, and this mortal has put on immortality, then shall be brought to pass the saying that is written, O death, where death is swallowed up in victory. O death, where is your sting? O Hades, where is your victory? And Jesus is going to come. And when he comes, he's going to shout.
And not only is he going to shout, but he's going to say these words, "Your dead shall live together with my dead body. They shall arise." And he's going to shout out across this earth, "Awake and sing, you who dwell in the dust. For your dew is like the dew of herbs, and the earth shall cast out the dead." Oh, dear friend, how wonderful, how marvelous will be the glad tidings when Jesus calls all the dead from the grave.

0: Friend, are you ready to meet Jesus? Are you going to be one of those pilgrims that will welcome him to find life in Jesus Christ? All you have to do is believe. Give your heart to him. Surrender it to him. Believe. And he will give to you eternal life. Let us pray. Father in heaven, we thank you. We thank you for making it possible that we too can have life eternal in you. Lord, may our hearts be open. May they be soft. May the Holy Spirit speak to each one today that's listening by radio or watching on television or here in the audience, that if they do not know Christ as their Lord and their Savior, we ask that this very time they'll surrender their hearts to you. We thank you for guiding and directing and leading our lives, and that in you we can have life eternal. This we pray in your name. May God bless you. Have a great day. Look for you in the next presentation. You can find them everywhere, in every city, town, out-of-the-way place. In some areas, they're more plentiful than gas stations. Small and large, modern, old-fashioned, millions of them exist all over the world. We're talking about churches, of course, houses of worship. They stand as a testament to the hunger for truth that's built in the heart of every man, woman, and child. But truth cannot be found in a building. In fact, churches are homes to millions who still don't know Jesus. And that means they don't know the truth. In John 17:17, Jesus prayed to his Father asking that his followers not be taken out of the world, but that the Father protect them and sanctify them by the truth. Then Jesus said, "Your word is truth." Think about it. Your word is truth. But friends, just reading the Bible is not enough. Knowing the truth without a relationship is like an empty church building without people to give it life. It's knowledge of God's law without power to live up to it. To be a true Christian, we must have a relationship with the author of truth. By beholding the one to whom the Bible points, we are changed into his likeness. In John 14:6, Jesus says, "I am the way, the truth, and the life. No one comes to the Father except through me." That's why we're doing this series, so you can develop a wonderful relationship with the author of truth, Jesus Christ. With your help, we can bring the truth to the world.
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0: Hi, this is Vern with Michigan DNR. Here's your bear smart tip. 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

And I saw another angel fly in the midst of heaven, having the everlasting gospel to preach unto them that dwell on the earth, and to every nation and kindred and tongue and people, saying with a loud voice, Fear God and give glory to him, for the hour of his judgment is come. And worship him that made heaven and earth and the sea and the fountains of waters.

For as the lightning cometh out of the east, and shineth even unto the west, so shall also the coming of the Son of Man be. And the heaven departed as a scroll, when it is rolled together, and every mountain and island were moved out of their places. And the kings of the earth, and the great men, and the rich men, and the chief captains, and the mighty men, and every bondman and every free man, hid themselves in the dens, and in the rocks of the mountains, and said to the mountains and rocks, Fall on us, and hide us from the face of him that sitteth on the throne, and from the wrath of the Lamb. For the great day of his wrath is come, and who shall be able to stand? And behold, I come quickly, and my reward is with me, to give every man according as his work shall be. I am Alpha and Omega, the beginning and the end, the first and the last.

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0: Are you looking for natural remedies? Then you will want to attend the Fountain Valley Remedy Seminar at the 13th Street Seventh-day Adventist Church in Cadillac, Sunday, September 13th from 10 a.m. to 4 p.m. Highly acclaimed herbalist Linda Clark believes that true permanent healing doesn't come from drugs. She will share the top 10 natural remedies for a pandemic, reducing drug dependence, antibiotic-resistant alternatives, detoxing pandemic poisons, and how to manage pain naturally. A lunch will be provided, so RSVP for your spot at 231-429-6102. The number again is 231-429-6102, and the church is at the corner of M115 and 13th Street. Once again, on September 13th, Linda and Eddie Clark's Fountain Valley Remedy Seminar will be in Cadillac at the 13th Street Seventh-day Adventist Church.
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1: Now the weather forecast for Strong Tower Radio. For Michigan's UP, today we'll have mostly cloudy skies and gradually becoming sunny with a high near 66 degrees. Tonight we'll have mostly clear skies with lows at around 51 degrees with a northwest wind at around 5 miles per hour. For northern Michigan, today we'll have patchy fog, otherwise mostly sunny with a high near 75 degrees. And for tonight, we'll have patchy fog, otherwise mostly clear with lows at around 48 degrees. For southern Michigan, today we'll have mostly sunny skies with highs near 81 degrees with a west-northwest wind at around 5 to 9 miles per hour. And for tonight, we'll have partly cloudy skies with lows at around 55 degrees with a northwest wind at around 5 to 7 miles per hour. For central Illinois, today will be sunny with a high near 84 degrees with a north-northwest wind at around 3 to 8 miles per hour. And for tonight will be mostly clear with lows at around 61 degrees with a north-northwest wind at around 6 miles per hour. For Strong Tower Radio, I'm meteorologist Tricia Cook.
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0: Fresh manna fell to the ground as a gift from God while the Israelites were in the wilderness. This is what they ate for 40 years. It was fresh from the ovens of heaven, baked by the master baker himself. How the Israelites must have anticipated the taste and the smell of each morning's delivery. Just like the Israelites, you too can now experience the taste and the smell of fresh manna. 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And now, here's Pastor Stephen.
3: Let's bow our heads together for a word of prayer. Father in heaven, thank you for life and health and a portion of strength. Lord, I just was reminded of how good you have been to not only me, but to each and every one of us. It is July, and already so many of us have gone through so much, and you have been faithful. You have been faithfully there with us as we have trudged through the difficulties and the challenges and toiled through the hardships of life this year. And I just want to say thank you on behalf of your people for your unfailing love. And because you have been with us, we have confidence that you will continue to be with us. We are not afraid of that which is to come because we remember the valleys that you have walked with us through. And so, Father, we are mindful of that as we enter into this time where we open the scriptures together. I pray that the Spirit would continue to be with us, that he might encourage us, that he might cause us to think, challenge us. Be with those who could not be here with us, those who may be traveling, those who are joining us online. We ask that virtue would go out from you to them as well as us during this time. In the sweet name of Jesus, let all the people of God say, amen. Every faculty you have, your power of thinking or of moving your limbs from moment to moment, is given you by God. If you and I devoted every moment of our entire lives exclusively to his service, we could not give him anything, but that was not, in a sense, his own already. C.S. Lewis, Mere Christianity. We've been talking about stewardship. And normally, whenever the conversation on stewardship begins, we're excited to hear about the church budget. We are thinking about a fundraising campaign and all the money that the church needs, but we'll get there. We'll get there. Not today, though. Today, we are talking about stewardship of a different sort, stewardship of the mind. Stewardship of the mind. How many of you are familiar with the conversation that is taking place surrounding AI? Let me see your hands. Artificial intelligence, if you're familiar. It's an interesting conversation. If you have social media, if you are using Microsoft Word, whatever you are doing, it seems like every corner of our lives is being touched, integrated with artificial intelligence. I looked at the website of NASA, and NASA has a definition, and they chose to use some governmental definition for artificial intelligence. And this government breakdown, essentially, it breaks it into four different parts. And three out of those four parts use language like this: normally human assisted, human like, cognitive like. I was thinking about it in preparation for this, and I thought to myself, it is fascinating. Listen to me, saints. It's fascinating that we are afraid of the possibility that something that we have created will ultimately choose to do us in. Let me put it another way. We have created something that we cannot control. If given the opportunity, it, that is AI, this is what some of those at the forefront of it are suggesting, if given the opportunity, it will choose what it perceives to be its own best interest or our own best interest, even if the outcomes associated with those decisions are contrary to what we would choose for it and for ourselves. And so people are saying, those who are at the forefront, we need to put the brakes on this. It's going to get out of control. I laughed because it had never occurred to me before that this is essentially one of the underlying themes of what we have come to know as the great controversy. Because when God created human beings, God, believe it or not, friends of mine, had to wrestle with these very same thoughts. I am getting ready to create in humanity those who have the ability to choose to do something that they believe is in their own best interest, even if it is not in my own best interest. And it is fascinating to me that we as human beings are unwilling to give up the steering wheel, as it were, of control. And yet there is a God in the universe who, because of his profound wisdom and knowledge, and of course, his overwhelming love, said, I will do it anyway. I will create them. And I will give them a capacity, a power to be able to choose, a power to be able to think for themselves, with all of the fascinating and wonderful things that so-called artificial intelligence is able to do. And some of those things are quite literally amazing. It is still, listen to me, friends, the language that is used to describe it is human-like. Human-like. One of the world's most powerful AI computers, machines, Colossus, which is unsurprisingly operated by the wealthiest man in the world, Elon Musk. It runs on 280 megawatts. That is enough to power between 210,000 and 280,000 homes. Almost 300,000 homes is the power that's necessary in order to operate this machine, Colossus. Of course, Colossus is taking multitasking to another dimension, and it's solving all types of complex equations. But when I saw that number, this reality settled in my mind. Listen to me, friends. It takes power. It takes what, beloved? It takes power. In order for the machines that we have created to perform human-like tasks. So, what has God put into the mind of human beings? Well, he created us and gave us minds. Limitless. In fact, I would dare say infinite potentiality. Powered by what? Powered by the breath of life. It is amazing what the human mind is capable of. And yet we are not amazed so much at the human mind as we are at what the human mind has created. What does it mean for you and I today to be faithful stewards of this profoundly powerful and proficient thing called a mind that God has given each and every one of us? I want to share two things with you, just two. The first way that you and I can be faithful stewards of our minds is by understanding just what it is that we are stewarding. The mind is capable of intellect, learning, devotion. It is capable of worship. It is capable of evil, selfishness, to name a few things. The mind has a capacity for each and every one of these things. But I want to zero in on one of the things that Jesus suggested, and hopefully we'll narrow it down because this is a broad subject. When Jesus was asked, what is the greatest commandment? His response found in Matthew chapter 22. If you have your Bibles, turn there, Matthew chapter 22. beginning with verse 36. Teacher, which is the great commandment in the law? Jesus said to him, verse 37, you shall love the Lord your God with all your heart, with all your soul, and with all your mind. What is the greatest commandment? What is the one thing that God requires of us, desires of us, the most important thing? If it could be concentrated down into one thing, what would it be? And Jesus quoted from Deuteronomy chapter 6. He quoted from what is known as the Shema, the first word, hear, O Israel. And Jesus said, you shall love the Lord your God with all your heart, with all your soul, and all your mind. Complete and total devotion, including devotion of the mind to God, is the most important thing that you and I can do. Three people said amen. I want you to think about that. It's not the type of homes that we live in or the types of cars that we drive. It's not the retirement that we are planning for. The greatest thing that we can do is to love the Lord with the entirety of our beings, including our minds. My wife and I were having a conversation this past week, and my wife was sharing with me about her journey and her story. And for those of you who are not familiar with my wife's journey or her story, you should talk to her because she'll tell you. But she had a portion in her life where she was making some wrong decisions. And this particular portion of her life, the wrong decision involved a certain young man. I was not that young man. I'm on the good side. I'm the good decision. But this certain decision involved a certain young man. And my wife said, as we were having the conversation that she was sharing, she said, I knew, but I still. And after being married for more than 25 years, I said, why did you choose, even though you knew? Why did you choose to keep going in this direction, even though you knew this was not healthy, even though you knew this individual was not healthy, even though you knew this was not a good path for you? Why did you choose to keep going? And my wife began to unpack the decision that she made. And this is the complicated thing about the human mind, but I'll get there in a minute. But once my wife shared with me, there was one thing that popped into my mind, and it was this. What do you think it was? What'd you say? He said, the heart? What else? What do you think it was? Some might think it's love. Love will make us do crazy things. No, it wasn't love. You know the word that popped into my mind as I listened to her? Or the words, willpower. Willpower. Let me explain it. My wife, here she is. She knows the direction she's going in is wrong for her. It's wrong for the other person. She should not be going in this direction. And yet, what is it that keeps her moving in the direction? We would think, oh, she's emotional and da-da-da. No, it's willpower. Her willpower is what kept her moving. Now, here's the part I said I was going to get to. Here's the crazy thing about the human mind. God has given us, and we'll talk more about this in a second. God has given us this amazing thing within our minds called willpower. But our willpower is affected by our emotions. It is affected by the things that we think
4: And it is affected by the things that we feel. And as my wife began to unpack, as she began to unpack, listen to this. Is it all right if I share this? Okay, yeah, okay. Well, too late now. Huh? Yeah, but here's the thing. As she began to share, here's what we were discovering together. She had decided. She did what, beloved? She decided, I will not fail. Did you hear that? She decided, I will not fail. And that exercise of the will kept her moving, even if it was in the wrong direction. You're hearing what I'm saying? So when an individual, this is the mind that God has given us, talking about stewardship of the mind, when an individual makes a decision and chooses, no matter what the motivation is, when an individual chooses, I am going to do this. Man, that's a powerful choice. Even when that man, woman, boy, or girl recognizes that what they have chosen is not wise, is hurting them, may even be killing them, because they have set their will in that direction, it takes an act of God to change that direction. In a book called The Ministry of Healing, page 176. By the way, if you ever want to know what the Seventh-day Adventist Church believes about the health message, you can find it in the book, The Ministry of Healing. You can find it in what book? This is the book that when Ellen White was approached and asked to write something, she said, I have something in the works that will give the complete picture of our Adventist health message. And it was this book, The Ministry of Healing. It's profound, because if you talk to most people, it's counsels on diets and foods. That's a good book. By the way, Ellen White didn't want to write the book. It's actually a compilation. She did not want it to be made. Why? Because it did not rightly represent the holistic version of our Seventh-day Adventist health message. That was specifically created for those who were studying to become doctors and so forth and so on. And it was supposed to be used in that way. But Ministry of Healing is a profound book. If you have not taken the time to read it, I suggest that you do, to get a picture of the holistic view of the Seventh-day Adventist health message. Ministry of Healing, page 176. The tempted one needs to understand the true force of the will. This, that is the will, is the governing power in the nature of man, the power of decision, of choice. Everything, how much, beloved? Everything depends on the right action of the will. Desires for goodness and purity are right so far as they go. But if we stop here, they avail nothing. Many, how many? Many will go down to ruin while hoping and desiring to overcome their evil propensities. They do not. I remember I used to hear a preacher back in the day. He used to be a favorite preacher of mine. He used to quote this all the time, but he never quoted the second part of this. Many will go down to ruin while hoping and desiring to overcome their evil propensities. And here's the next sentence. This is why they will go down to ruin. They do not yield the will to God. What does that mean? I want you to listen to me, saints. It means they don't come to the point, follow me, believers, they don't come to the point that my wife was at when making the wrong decision. Her decision was, I'm going to keep going down this path, even though I know it's the wrong path, because I do not want to fail. I will not fail. And so I will not stop. I'm going to make it work. I'm going to make him into somebody different. You understand, right? So I want you to follow me, saints, because many will not follow Jesus because they feel like they can't do it. But you just did it for some knucklehead over here. You just did it to get a piece of paper that said you graduated from so-and-so university. You just did it because you wanted to show your mama and your daddy that you just did it in all the areas that you wanted to, but you and I have failed to yield our wills to who? To God. And when we yield our will to God, the governing power of our being, the governing power of our mind is now linked up in union with the omnipotent God. Many will go down to ruin while hoping and desiring to overcome their evil propensities. They do not yield the will to God. They do not choose to serve him. God has given us the power of choice. It is ours to exercise. We cannot change our hearts. We cannot control our thoughts, our impulses, our affections. We cannot make ourselves pure, fit for God's service, but we can choose to serve God. We can give him our will. Then he will work in us to will and to do according to his good pleasure.

cycle, right? You worked that first job and saved up all of your money. You set your will because you wanted your first automobile, your first car. You did it. You grinded. You did everything necessary in order to get what you wanted. Why not yield that will to God? We need to understand what it is that we are stewards of. Willpower is a serious thing. A serious thing. Second thing I want to share with you. In order for you and I to be good stewards of the mind, we can find this in Romans chapter 12. You all are familiar with this. Romans chapter 12 is the last thing I'll share with you today. You all can probably recite this one by heart. I beseech you. I beseech you, therefore, brethren, by the mercies of God, that you present your bodies a living sacrifice, holy, acceptable to God, which is your reasonable service. And do not be conformed to this world, but be transformed by the renewing of your mind, that you may prove what is that good and acceptable and perfect will of God. As I looked at Romans chapter 12, Romans is one of my favorite books in the Bible. Genesis, Romans, two of my favorite books of the Bible. But I looked at that passage, and as I was considering this passage, you know, obviously the text that jumped out, and be not conformed to this world, but be transformed by the renewing of your mind. And we're talking about the stewardship of the mind. So obviously that jumped out at me. But here's the question I asked. Why did the Apostle Paul put be not conformed first and be transformed second? So I had to go and I wanted to make sure in the original language, is it true that we need to resist being conformed and then shoot? Is that the chronological order that he wanted? First, resist being conformed, be not conformed to this world, but be ye transformed by the renewing of your mind. Yes, that's the chronological order that Paul put it in. Wow. Why did he do that? You guys have heard this story before. There are two young fish swimming along who happen to meet an older fish. You know where I'm going with this story, right? The older fish, morning boys, how's the water? The two young fish swim on for a bit. Then eventually one of them looks over at the other and asks, what's water? What's water? I believe that Paul puts be not conformed in front of be transformed because the urgency of a renewed mind cannot be felt until you and I sense how deeply affected by the world's thinking we have become. The urgency of a renewed mind, the necessity of a renewed mind cannot be felt until you and I sense how deeply affected by the world's thinking we have become. Be not conformed to this world, but be transformed. Are you a product of this world? Three people said yes. The rest of you are just visitors from heaven or outer space or somewhere like that. We are living in really a number of conflicting worldviews that have shaped our thinking. It can be confusing. One of them suggests reason, science, and technology will continually improve human life and conquer nature itself, disease, death, all of that will be done away with. Another one suggests that grand narratives and absolute truths are tools that are used for power grabs. Don't trust systems or institutions. And if I were to ask you which one of those shapes your thinking most, and if I worded the questions in the right way, you would see that we are, all of us, affected by both views, and even perhaps a third.

0: Well, so we believe that things have gotten better. How many of you believe that some things in our world have gotten better? Let me see your hands. I see now you're scared. You're like, oh, you're trying to trick me. No, I'm not trying to trick you. Right? So things have gotten better, right? Technology, medicine, a lot of these things have helped in our world. And at the same time, there are many of us who do not trust. We don't trust the institutions of our world. The same medical advancements that we can say thank God for, we also have a degree of mistrust concerning. Is that right? Yes or no? Yeah. We're products of both modernism and postmodernism. Some of us feel that we are that we are agitators and we go against the grain just because of our unique person. No, you're not. You're a product of your particular worldview. I know you'd like to sum it up to your own greatness and uniqueness and intelligence, but no. You're a product of a worldview that does not trust, a worldview that questions authority. That's the water we swim in. It's in the books we read. It's in the movies we've watched, the music that we listen to. It permeates us until we form these grandiose ideas of ourselves, not realizing that we're just like everyone else. Be not conformed. Be not conformed to this world, but be ye transformed by the renewing of your mind. Think differently. Have a mind that is transformed and changed. And as a result of that change and that transformation of the way that we think, we can walk in harmony. Listen to what the text goes on to say. Do not be conformed to this world, but be transformed by the renewing of your mind that you may, what's the next word? Come on, I heard somebody say it. What's that P word? That you may prove, what is that? And perfect will of God. When the way we think is transformed and changed, and I remember the first time I ever said this, Brother Ron, it blew my mind because I used to be one of those young men, those teenagers that was, you know, what's wrong with this? And well, what's wrong with that? Anybody ever been there? No, none of you have been there before, right? What's wrong with that? I don't see what's wrong with why. That's how I used to think, and that's how I used to reason. And I remember being confronted with this text. When I have a renewed mind and a renewed way of thinking, I am no longer questioning. I move from questioning to what's that P word again? Y'all forgot it. Look at that. Like, what's the P word? That you may prove. Ah, that's different, right? So, in other words, instead of asking my parents, the deacons, the deaconess, the elders, the folks at church, the Sabbath school teachers, instead of asking them questions and aha, I caught you. Now it's my responsibility if I'm going to live this way to do what? Prove it. The renewed mind says, I must know. The renewed mind says, I will know. I need a renewed mind. How is it that our minds are renewed? It is a miracle and it is practical. As you and I spend time in the Word of God, the areas of our minds and our thought processes that have been molded by the environment that we have grown up in are exposed by God's Word. They're exposed. And that's a difficult thing. I've said this before, I like being right. And when the word of God shows me that I'm wrong, that's humbling. And then God forbid that I've actually gone out and told other people what I thought was right. And now the Spirit of God says, no, that's wrong. And now I have to go back and tell everybody else that I was indeed wrong. The Bible is God's method for changing the way we think. The scripture, with its narratives, its epistles, its histories, its prophecies, its instructions, its rebukes, its corrections. Because it is in the word of God. Listen to me, friends. It is in the word of God and in the Bible that our finite minds connect with God's infinite mind. And when our finite minds connect with the infinite mind of God, you see the world differently. You see yourself differently. You see other people differently. The word of God is his instrument to transform our thinking. It is the nourishment that is necessary if you and I would be good stewards of the mind. How much time do you spend in the word of God? You know, my phone has this annoying little thing that pops up and it tells me how long I've been on it. Anybody else got one of those? It's annoying sometimes. And I'm like, what? I'm like, there's no way. There is absolutely, positively no way that I could have spent this much time on the phone. Then I remember, well, you know, I did drive to Barron Springs and the phone was on, and I did drive back and the phone was on, and I was listening to this or that or the other and the phone was on, and I'm like, oh, okay, okay, okay. What if we had something like that to remind us how much or how little time we had spent in God's word? I'll close with this from one of my favorite books, a book called Steps to Christ. Page 109, God desires man to exercise his reasoning powers, and the study of the Bible will strengthen and elevate the mind as no other study can. Yet we are to beware of deifying reason, which is subject to the weakness and infirmity of humanity. What is reason? Tell me what reason is, beloved. What is reason? Oh, I like that. I like that. It's the mind's ability to figure stuff out, right? As reason. We are to beware of deifying reason, which is subject to the weakness and infirmity of humanity. So this is reason. Reason is you find something that's pretty clear in the word of God and you can't, you know, you can't get around it. It's right there. You look it up in a different language, still there. You know, well, let me check if in the Septuagint, in the Old Testament, nope, it's still there. You can't do anything with it. But reason says, listen to me, reason says, but God is understanding. Reason says, it's okay for me to do this because I don't think that God would. That's what reason can do. And we're warned here to beware of deifying reason, which is subject to the weakness and infirmity of humanity. Not only do we have a will, but as we mentioned earlier, we have emotions and we have our experiences and other things which influence how we choose to exercise our wills. That's me. Back to this quote. If we would not have the scriptures clouded to our understanding so that the plainest truths shall not be comprehended, we must have the simplicity and faith of a little child, ready to learn and beseeching the aid of the Holy Spirit. a sense of the power and wisdom of God and of our inability to comprehend his greatness should inspire us with humility, and we should open his word as we would enter his presence with holy awe. Let me say this before I read the last sentence in this quote. In the beginning stages of my Christian experience, I used to think that the more certain and confident that I am or that other people are, the more sure that means that we are. The more that I've learned, the more I've discovered that is not the case. Those of us who know anything are hesitant to put that forth as though it's the only thing. Do you understand what I'm saying? Because we've lived enough life to have engaged with people who have experiences that are different, and they have journeys that are different than ours, and it has brought us face to face with things that we have no answers for. That doesn't mean that we don't know a God who does, but it means that I can put the brakes on my own confidence about what it is that I know. Because as this same apostle who wrote Romans chapter 12 said, we know, but we know only in part. So humility is a profound thing. When we come to the Bible, reason must acknowledge an authority superior to itself, and heart and intellect must bow to the great I am. I'm going to just close with that, because here's what I believe is so very important. Each of us is convinced and convicted about certain things about God that we like, man, But I love that last one. Reason and intellect, heart, that's our emotions. All of those must bow to the great I am. Are you willing to do that? Are you willing to say, Lord, I have much to learn. My thinking is not always correct. My feeling is not always correct. My seeing is not always correct. My understanding is not always correct. Help me. Not by just drinking more water, and we need to drink water because it's hot outside, but help me in my thinking, my feeling, my seeing, and my understanding to grow and faithfully steward this powerful mind that you have given me by engaging with you and your word. And I'll just be honest. Many of us, we go to the Bible to look for things that prove things that we think and feel. But this humility that we're talking about today, it means that when we go to the Word of God, we are willing to lay aside our most cherished beliefs and ideas and say, Lord, teach me. Teach me. I know I need this, because if I don't have it, then I won't think the right way about myself, about you, about God, about the world we live in. So I need to have a renewed mind. And I need to set my will on the side of God. And the same will that I have used for foolish endeavors and failed endeavors, I must yield to God so that he can use me and my mind to bring glory to him. Bow your heads with me and close your eyes. Loving Father and our God, you have blessed us and given us so many gifts. If we were to name them, it would drink up all of the time, not only in this day, but in multiple days and weeks, months, and even years. And in your mercy, you have made it so that we cannot all remember every single thing that we've experienced. And so we know that even then, there would be much more beyond. Lord, we come to you today because we have not been faithful stewards of the minds that you have given us. We have not nourished and nurtured our minds with your word. Lord, survival and making it through life, the difficulties and challenges and hurdles that have assailed us at every turn have often sidetracked us from that which is most important. The study of the scriptures, the study of the Bible, will strengthen and elevate the mind as no other study can. And yet, your people, and I'm not merely suggesting this of those who are in this place, but those who take the name of Jesus Christ around the world, Father, if we are honest, we are weak-minded, able to be persuaded by the latest influencers, the loudest or the most articulate politicians. We don't have minds that are fixed on you. And yet, there it is, woven all throughout the pages of Scripture. Thou will keep him in perfect peace, whose mind is stayed on thee, for he trusteth thee. There it is. Let this mind be in you, which was also in Christ Jesus. From the front of the scriptures to the very end of the scriptures, we are encouraged that our minds must be set on you. And yet our wills are so enfeebled that we have made excuses about not doing it. Help us, Lord. May our wills be yielded to you, and may the food that nurtures our minds be your word. As the prophet said, your words were found, and I did eat them, and they were sweet to me. I have esteemed them more than my necessary food. May the words of Jesus become our lived experience. May we know it. Man does not live by bread alone, but by every word that proceeds from the mouth of God doth man live. May we trust you. May we know you. May you nurture and renew our minds in this way, so that we walk through the pearly gates and we meet with you face to face, because our minds have been linked even while here on this earth. Help us to this end is our prayer. In Jesus' name, let all the people of God say, amen to amen.
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0: Now the weather forecast for Strong Tower Radio. For Michigan's UP, today we'll have mostly cloudy skies and gradually becoming sunny with a high near 66 degrees. Tonight we'll have mostly clear skies with lows at around 51 degrees with a northwest wind at around 5 miles per hour. For northern Michigan, today we'll have patchy fog, otherwise mostly sunny with a high near 75 degrees. And for tonight we'll have patchy fog, otherwise mostly clear with lows at around 48 degrees. For southern Michigan, today we'll have mostly sunny skies with highs near 81 degrees with a west-northwest wind at around 5 to 9 miles per hour. And for tonight, we'll have partly cloudy skies with lows at around 55 degrees with a northwest wind at around 5 to 7 miles per hour. For central Illinois, today will be sunny with a high near 84 degrees with a north-northwest wind at around 3 to 8 miles per hour. And for tonight, we'll be mostly clear with lows at around 61 degrees with a north-northwest wind at around 6 miles per hour. For Strong Tower Radio, I'm meteorologist Tricia Cook.
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3: 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Today's story.
4: Yes? Oh, it's you, Reb Samuel.
5: Yes, Huldah. Are you finished mending my cloak?
4: Yes. Just a moment.
5: Poor woman. Barely making a living with her weaving and mending. Well, today I'll give her an extra coin for the Passover. Too bad her husband is dead.
4: Here you are, Reb Samuel. Almost as good as new, hmm?
5: Yeah, that's very good. Here you are. One coin, as we agreed, and another coin for your good work.
4: Why, thank you, kind sir. Now I have enough for an offering.
5: An offering?
4: Yes. You know it is against the law to give less than one quadrants. But with your generous tip, I now have one quadrants.
5: But what will you have for yourself? I mean, to buy food with. I know you don't have anything extra.
4: That's not important. I must show God my thankfulness. Another Passover is coming, and I'm still in good health. Our God is good.
5: Oh, yes, I know, but, there are thousands giving big gifts. They can support the temple. What good are your two little coins?
4: Good, sir. It is not my business what others can give. I want to give an offering to God.
6: Hi, boys and girls. This is Uncle Dan.
7: And I'm Aunt Carol. Welcome, everyone. We're so glad to be with you again.
6: Our story today takes us approximately 2,000 years back in time to when Jesus lived on this earth.
7: It all happened in the city of Jerusalem just before and during the festival of Passover. That's the special time of year when all those of Jewish faith remember how God delivered them from slavery in Egypt. It's a time of great celebration.
6: The city was bursting with pilgrims from all over the Mediterranean world. It was a very exciting and happy time for parents and children alike.
7: Now, the lady in our preview, whom we call Huldah, was a widow and very poor.
6: There were hundreds like her living in Jerusalem, people with no family to support them, and it wasn't unusual for them to go to bed hungry.
7: But Jesus told his disciples that there was something very special about Huldah.
6: You can find out why she was special and learn all about the important events that happened during that special Passover celebration by reading the accounts in the New Testament of your Bible. They're recorded in the book of Mark, chapter 12, verses 41 through 44, and also in the book of John in portions of chapters 12 through 17.
7: Why not do that later? But right now, just listen as we bring you the story of A Night to Remember.
8: It was now just a few days before the Passover feast, and in the temple court, crowds of people gathered to offer their sacrifices, pay their temple tax, and give their offerings. Jesus and his disciples watched as many rich people came up to the offering boxes.
5: They really seem to be in a generous mood today, Judas.
9: Yes, Matthew. There's a Pharisee. I know him. See how much he gives? A very generous man.
5: Yes, and he wants everyone to know it, too. Notice how he looks around to see who's watching him. Did you see that, Master?
10: He has his reward, Matthew, on earth, not in heaven.
5: True. He gives so men can see him give.
9: But without such gifts, how would the temple be run and all the sacrifices paid for? And all the priests and Levites be paid? Do you think gifts like that woman is bringing would do it?
5: Which woman?
9: That one, in black. Must be a widow.
5: Oh, yes. Now I see her. She's trying to enter unseen. There. She's dropped in her offering.
9: Oh, what offering? The absolute minimum, 1 quadrants. Enough to buy a bowl of flour.
10: Friends, come here a moment.
11: Yes,
9: Master.
10: You have seen that poor woman give her offering, 2 small copper coins. You want to know the truth of the matter? She has given more than all the rich men combined.
9: 2 copper coins? More than... Oh, really, Master?
5: Explain that to us, Master.
10: The rich have given only a little of what they didn't need, right?
9: Yes, that's right.
10: And this woman, as poor as she is, has given everything she has, even money necessary for living.
5: Oh, I understand, Master. The others gave a small portion of their large storehouse, and this woman gave 100% of what she had.
10: And she gave to God out of thankfulness. Many have given so others could see how generous they are.
5: Truly, she loves God, and God loves her.
8: Among the pilgrims who came to the Passover in Jerusalem were believers from Greece. They had heard about Jesus, his miracles, and his wonderful teachings. Now they wanted to meet him in person. First, they found the disciple, Philip.
12: Excuse me, you are Philip, one of the disciples of Jesus, aren't you?
13: Yes, I am. May I help you?
14: Yes, we want to meet your master, Jesus.
13: My master? Well, I think that will be all right. Just a moment. Let me check. Andrew! I need to talk with you a minute.
15: What's the problem?
13: No real problem, but some pilgrims, Greeks, are looking for Jesus. Should we bother the master to come talk with them?
15: Let's tell Jesus. Let him decide. Master, there are some believers here from Greece. They've heard about you, and they would like to meet you.
10: I will go talk to them.
15: Master, what does it mean, these foreigners coming to see you?
10: They are part of the harvest that is coming, Andrew.
15: A harvest, Lord?
10: Listen to me, my friends. The time has come for me to return to my glory in heaven. But first, I must fall and die like a kernel of wheat that falls between the furrows of the earth.
9: Master, you speak of death again.
16: It cannot be necessary. The Messiah cannot die.
9: Oh, what do you mean, Master?
10: Unless I die, I will be alone, a single seed. But my death will produce many new wheat kernels, a plentiful harvest of new lives.
15: The Greeks are over here, Master.
10: If they want to be my disciples, they too must come and follow me. For my servants must honor the Father, and the Father will honor them.
8: Later, while Jesus was teaching in the temple court, a look of deep sorrow crossed his face.
4: Why is he suddenly so sad?
17: Will the Messiah be a man of sorrows?
13: Scriptures say that.
10: Now my soul is deeply troubled. Shall I pray? Father, save me from what lies ahead. But that is the very reason why I came. Father, bring glory and honor to your name.
11: I have already done this, and I will do it again.
18: Oh, thunder! That's what it was! Thunder!
19: No! It was an angel that spoke to him.
13: I never heard thunder like that. It was God himself who spoke to him.
10: The voice was for your benefit, not mine. The time of judgment for the world has come, and the time when Satan, the prince of this world, shall be cast out.
13: He will declare himself the Messiah now.
19: Yes, Messiah.
10: When I am lifted up on the cross, I will draw everyone to me.
20: The cross? That means death.
13: Die, Master. We understood that the Messiah would live forever and never die.
10: My light will shine out for you just a little while longer. Walk in it while you can, and go where you want to go before the darkness falls, for then it will be too late for you to find your way.
8: After Jesus spoke these words, he slowly and regretfully left the temple forever. Holy Scripture tells us that in spite of the many signs which Jesus had performed in their presence, they would not believe in him. He had said to them, "There is your temple, forsaken by God." And so it was. It was now Thursday afternoon, and preparations for the Passover feast were well underway. That afternoon, Ben came running to Jesse.
15: Jesse, I have something exciting to tell you.
21: Better hurry. I need to go help my father in the temple. Listen, the Levites and priests are beginning to sing.
15: It's beautiful. It always sends shivers up my spine. But hey, what I wanted to tell you was, I sold Herman today. I sold my lamb to...
21: Oh, I'm sorry, Ben. I know you liked him a lot.
15: But listen, one of the disciples of Jesus bought him. I think it was Peter. And Judas was with him. He had the purse.
21: Do you know where they're going to celebrate the Passover?
15: No, someplace in Jerusalem. But can you imagine Jesus and his disciples eating my lamb for the Passover? It makes me feel great. Of course, I'll miss Herman. Still, Father said I had to sell him today.
21: Well, I better go and help my father.
8: Now, on the first day of unleavened bread, when the Passover lambs were being slaughtered, Jesus' disciples came to him and asked where they were to go and prepare for their Passover supper. Then Jesus sent Peter and John ahead with special instructions for locating the room for them.
19: Let's see. The master told us as soon as we came into the city, we would meet a man carrying a pitcher of water.
16: There. That's him coming toward us now.
19: Let's follow him.
8: As Jesus had instructed them, the two disciples followed the water carrier to a large house.
19: He went in that house, just as the master said he would.
16: Quick, knock.
22: Yes, may I help you?
19: Oh, excuse us, good sir. Our teacher says for you to show us the large room where he can eat the Passover meal with his disciples.
22: But of course he may come here. I've already prepared everything. You've brought the lamb, I see.
16: Yes. Can we roast it over your fire?
22: The fire's ready for you, too.
16: Go ahead, John. Prepare the lamb. I'll go find the others.
19: Fine. Oh, one thing, Peter.
16: And what is that?
19: Be careful that no one follows you here. And watch out for spies.
16: Oh, yes. Yes, of course.
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8: With a blast from the temple trumpets, the Passover began. Later that day, Jesus and his disciples came to the house where they were to celebrate the Passover. They took the outer stairs to the upper room. Everything was ready for them.
1: Ever see Jerusalem so crowded? Shoulder to shoulder in the streets.
15: Good to get these sandals off. Whew, it's dusty. What's this? No servant here?
1: No, not yet.
15: Hey, Peter, how did you find this place?
16: The master told us about it, Andrew. By the way, where is Jesus? John, have you seen him?
2: Yes, he's coming.
15: Well, I'll sit next to him on this cushion.
23: Oh, no, you won't. That's my place.
1: Ah, are you two fighting over your places again?
23: I'll sit next to the master. I have a right to.
15: Well, I followed him first. Besides, Peter and I will sit next to him in his kingdom.
16: Andrew, that is not for us to decide. Let Judas have the place of honor next to the master.
1: It's the master.
16: It's the master.
2: Peace be to you all.
1: Peace to you, master. Blessed are you who come in the name of the Lord.
2: And blessed be all of you in the name of the Lord.
16: All is ready, master, except there is no servant to wash our feet. Well, I guess we don't need to do that this time. We've all bathed before coming here.
8: Jesus looked around at his disciples. He knew of their jealous strivings for position in his kingdom, and each one, yielding to a wounded pride, sat, stubbornly refusing to act the part of a servant and wash the feet of the others, as was the custom. How could he kindle love in their hearts and save them from defeat by Satan? How could he show them that a mere profession of discipleship did not make them disciples and guarantee them a place in his kingdom? How could he show them that it is loving service and true humility that is real greatness? Jesus waited. Still, the disciples made no move to serve one another. Then Jesus got up and went to the basin of water. He took off his robe and wrapped a towel around his waist. He filled the basin with water and brought it to the table.
15: He's going to wash our feet.
16: He's the master. We're the disciples. Master, you shouldn't be washing our feet like this.
2: You don't understand now why I'm doing this. Someday you will.
16: No, you shall never wash my feet. Never.
2: Peter, if I don't wash your feet, you are not in fellowship with me.
16: Then wash my hands and head as well, Master, not just my feet.
2: If you have already bathed all over, you need only your feet to be washed before you are entirely clean.
8: Jesus washed the feet of all 12 of his disciples, including those of Judas. The disciples were deeply moved by the Master's great love for them.
2: Now you are clean, but that isn't true of everyone here. Not all of you are clean.
1: Master, explain to us what you've done.
2: Do you understand what I was doing?
24: No, Master. No, we don't.
2: You call me Master and Lord, and you do well to say it, for it is true. And since I, the Lord and Teacher, have washed your feet, you ought to wash each other's feet. I have given you an example to follow. Do as I have done to you.
13: But, Lord, a servant washes his master's feet. You are the master.
2: How true it is that a servant is not greater than his master. Nor is the messenger more important than the one who sends him. You know these things. Now do them. That is the path of blessing.
16: Lord, it is good for us to eat the Passover together.
2: I have looked forward to this hour with deep longing, anxious to eat this Passover meal with you before my suffering begins. For I tell you now that I won't eat it again until, All it represents has taken place in the kingdom of God.
8: Almost silently, they ate the lamb with the bitter herbs. Jews all over Jerusalem were doing the same thing that night in remembrance of their deliverance from Egypt hundreds of years earlier. Then Jesus took the bread made without yeast.
2: Blessed are you, God our Father and Creator, who has brought forth bread from the earth.
8: Then he broke the bread and passed it to all the disciples.
2: My friends, take this bread and eat it, for this is my body broken for you.
8: With sorrowful hearts, the disciples took the bread and ate it. Some remembered the Master's earlier words that he was the bread of life, that his words were bread from heaven. Next, Jesus took the red wine, held it up, and prayed.
2: Blessed are you, our God and Father, who has created the fruit of the vine. Here, friends, each one of you drink from this cup, for this is my blood, sealing the new covenant. It is poured out to forgive the sins of multitudes. Mark my words, I will not drink this wine again until the day I drink it new with you in my Father's kingdom.
8: Then Jesus became sad. He looked around at his 12 disciples.
2: I know so well each one of you I chose, but the scripture declares, one who eats supper with me will betray me. And this will come true. I solemnly tell you that one of you will betray me. One of you who is here eating with me. I tell you now before the event, so when it happens, you may believe that I am what I am.
15: Lord, how can that be?
18: We would never do that to you, Master.
3: Is it I, Lord?
18: Am I the one, Master?
15: It can't be me, can it?
18: Am I the one, Master?
3: Can it be?
2: It is one of you 12 eating with me now. I must die as the prophets declared long ago. But oh, the misery ahead for the man by whom I am betrayed. Oh, that he had never been born.
5: Rabbi, am I the one? You yourself have said it, Judas.
18: What did he say?
3: I can't believe anyone would do such a
18: thing. Lord, who is it?
2: My beloved John. It is the one to whom I give the bread dipped in the herbs and sauce.
18: He's giving the bread to Judas first.
2: Judas, what you are about to do, do quickly.
8: Holy Scripture says, as soon as Judas had received the bread, he went out, and it was night. Yes, night it was to the traitor, as he turned away from Christ into outer darkness. Soon after Judas left, Jesus spoke to his remaining 11 disciples.
2: Dear children, my time has come. The glory of God will soon surround me, and God shall receive great praise because of all that happens to me. And God shall give me his own glory, and this will be very soon.
15: He's going to set up his kingdom at last.
5: Quiet, listen.
2: Dear friends, how brief are these moments before I must go away and leave you. So I am giving a new commandment to you now. Love each other, just as much as I love you. Your strong love for each other will prove to the world that you are my disciples.
5: Master, where are you going?
2: Peter, you can't go with me now, but you will follow me later.
5: But why can't I come now? For I am ready to die for you.
2: Peter... Satan has asked to have you, to sift you like wheat. But I have pleaded in prayer for you that your faith should not completely fail. So when you have repented and turned to me again, strengthen and build up the faith of your brothers. Tonight, you will all desert me.
4: No, Master.
2: It is written in the scriptures that God will smite the shepherd, and the sheep of the flock shall be scattered.
16: I will never desert you, Master, no matter what the others do.
2: Peter, let me tell you something. Between now and tomorrow morning, when the rooster crows, you will deny me 3 times, declaring that you don't even know me.
16: No! No, Master. Not even if I have to die with you, I'll never deny you.
4: No, I won't ever deny you, Lord.
16: I have a sword, Master. I'll defend you to the death.
22: I have a sword, too. I'm with Peter, Master.
2: The time has come for the prophecy about me to come true. The prophecy which says, he will be condemned as a criminal. Yes, everything written about me by the prophets will come true. Set your troubled hearts at rest. Trust God and trust me. There are many homes where my father lives, and I am going to get them ready for your coming. When they are all ready,

0: Believe me when I say that I am in the Father and the Father in me, or else accept the evidence of the deeds themselves.
1: Yes, Lord.
0: I'm leaving all of you with a gift, peace of mind and heart. And the peace I give isn't fragile like the peace the world gives. So don't be troubled or afraid. Remember what I told you. I am going away, but I will come back again to you.
2: Lord, tell us more. Don't stop. We need your words.
3: Yes, yes,
2: please,
3: more.
0: I don't have much more time to talk to you, for the evil prince of this world is on the way. He has no rights over me, but the world must be shown that I love the Father and do exactly as he commands. So come, let's be going.
4: Slowly, sadly, the 11 disciples followed Jesus out of the upper room, down the outside stairs, and into the Jerusalem streets. The full moon of the Passover was shining upon Jerusalem, lighting up the temple, casting long shadows everywhere. A small group headed toward Jesus' favorite place of prayer, the Mount of Olives. As they walked, they sang the song of the Passover. The time of struggle and sorrow had come to Jesus and his disciples. Jesus was ready to lay down his life for his followers and for all the world. Beyond the sorrow of suffering and death shone the joy of the resurrection and everlasting life. Jesus himself had promised his followers this joy.
0: I have told you this so you will be filled with my joy. Yes, your cup of joy will overflow. And here is how to measure it. The greatest love is when a person lays down his life for his friends. And you are my friends if you obey me.

0: If you believe in Jesus, you will trust him, and you'll do the things he says to do. When you have this kind of faith, he saves you from the punishment that comes from doing wrong.
1: Acts 16, verse 31. Believe in the Lord Jesus Christ.

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0: 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Helen washed her hands and checked the man's pulse and breathing. Both were shallow but steady. Then she felt around the exit wound. Judging from the angle of the wound at which the spear had exited, she thought it could have gone right through his large intestine or nicked his pancreas or liver. If that were the case, it would be too late for the man, since she had neither the equipment to operate on his internal wounds nor anyone to assist her. Helen did her best, cleaning out the entrance and exit wounds with iodine and covering them in a bandage wrapped around the man's torso. Jack brought a camp bed and set it up on the veranda. He placed the wounded man on the bed and covered him with a mosquito net. Helen, Jack, and the men who'd brought the injured man to the clinic settled down around him for the night. Helen carefully watched the wound for signs of infection, but there seemed to be none. She redressed his wound each day for 4 days, and on the fifth day, the man declared he was better, stood up, and walked away with his friends. Helen was astonished. She didn't know how the spear had managed to go through his body without causing permanent damage. Neither did she know why the wound hadn't become infected. She wrote up her report after the incident that she was certain that she'd see many more patients in the Congo who would defy the odds. A week later, Helen encountered another life-or-death situation. This time, she didn't even have her stethoscope or any iodine with her. Helen had borrowed the Shalisa's car to drive to the nearby market town of Wamba. As she returned home along the road, which skirted the jungle, a group of people flagged her down.
1: "We need help. We need a doctor now. You are Dr. Helen?"
0: One of the men spoke to her in broken French. Helen marveled at how they knew who she was, since they'd never seen each other before.
2: "Yes," she replied in French, "I am Dr. Helen, but I've been shopping at the market. I don't have my medical bag with me. I have no instruments or medicines with which to help."
1: "You must come now," the man said. "Our village elder is very sick."
2: "I wish I could do something," Helen replied, "but I have nothing with which to help your elder. I will go home and get my medical bag and meet you back here as soon as I can. How would that be?"
1: "No, no. He will be dead soon. You must come now," the man insisted.
0: Helen gave in. For better or for worse, she was going to follow these strangers into the jungle in an effort to heal a man who was apparently close to death. As she walked, it crossed her mind that she was in a precarious situation. She was alone. No one knew where she was except for the people she was following. And when they got to wherever they were going, she was expected to work some kind of miracle and save their elder's life. But what if he died while she was there? Would they understand that she'd tried her best? It was damp underfoot as the group trudged through the jungle. Inquisitive monkeys called out to each other in the treetops. After walking for about an hour, Helen and the group emerged into a clearing. At one end sat several round huts with thatched roofs. Darkness was falling as they approached the huts, but Helen could see a group of people standing around a fire. On the well-trodden earth beside the fire lay an old man dressed in a loincloth, writhing in pain. Helen hesitated, then walked over to the man and knelt beside him. She felt his forehead. The old man was burning up. She examined him as best she could by firelight. He was delirious and his heart was racing. As Helen examined his legs, it was quickly obvious what was wrong. The man had a fiery hot abscess the size of a hockey puck in his groin. Instantly, Helen knew that the people were right. This man was dying. And he didn't have long to live unless the enormous amount of pus that had built up under his skin was lanced and the wound cleaned properly. There was no time to get proper medical instruments from the clinic. Helen looked around. What could she use? Several pygmies had materialized from the bush and were standing on the outskirts of the group by the fire. As always, they carried their iron-tipped arrows. Helen got to her feet, walked to the nearest pygmy, and with a series of gestures asked to borrow his arrow. The pygmy handed it to her, then watched as Helen bent over and ripped off the bottom 10 inches of her slip. Holding it up, she said in a mixture of broken Swahili and French, "This needs to go into boiling water." Thankfully, one of the men appeared to understand what she was saying. A pot of water near the fire was dragged over, and the water was brought to a boil. Once the water was boiling, the fabric was thrown into it. Meanwhile, Helen held the tip of the arrow in the fire, watching it turn red hot. By now, everyone in the village had gathered to watch, whispering among themselves and craning their necks to see what was happening. Helen motioned for two of the strongest men to hold the elder down. Then she turned, grasped the arrow from the fire, walked over to the elder, and jabbed the searing end deep into the abscess. A thick stream of gooey yellow pus gushed up into the air. The crowd gasped while the elder groaned and writhed. Working quickly, Helen squeezed out as much pus and blood from the abscess as she could and mopped the wound with boiled ribbons of fabric from her slip. Then she used more fabric and wadded up a plug, which she eased into the crater-like hole the lanced abscess had left on the inside of the elder's leg. She bandaged his thigh tight to hold the wad in place. Before she was finished, Helen could see that the elder's condition had improved. He felt cooler to the touch, and he smiled at her. She had a good feeling. If he could keep the wound clean, the elder had a good chance of getting better. Helen washed her hands, poured boiling water over the arrowhead, and returned it to the astonished pygmy. Helen gave a few basic instructions to the men on how to care for their patient and promised to return to the side of the road in the morning. If someone was there to guide her back to the village, she would return with medicine to help speed their elder's recovery. As she trudged back to her car with several escorts from the village, Helen said a silent prayer of thanks. It wasn't often a doctor could save a man's life in such a way without instruments or medicines. Yet the incident sobered Helen. To the locals, she realized she would always be doctor before she was anything else. She would have to remember to carry her medical bag with her wherever she went. Feeling the burden of being the only medical missionary doctor within hundreds of miles, she wondered what she could do about it. As young and idealistic as she was, Helen could see that she would be run to the point of exhaustion if she didn't find a way to multiply her impact on those who inhabited the Congo's jungle. A week after the trek into the jungle to save the life of the village elder with the abscess in his groin, paperwork arrived at Imbambi summoning Helen to the Belgian Red Cross Hospital at Pawa, 15 miles north of Imbambi. She was to complete a one-month medical course at the hospital that would license her to officially practice medicine in the Belgian Congo. The Red Cross was responsible for the Belgian government's medical work in the area. Helen was eager to learn all she could at the Pauwel Red Cross Hospital. She spent her first 2 weeks there working under Dr. Kadoner, who'd served with the Belgian Colonial Medical Service for 25 years. The doctor gave Helen lots of good advice about practicing medicine in the country. Several other doctors were also stationed at the hospital. One of them, a young leprosy specialist named Dr. Swerts, refused to talk to Helen. Helen wasn't sure whether his decision was because she was young, a female, English, a missionary, or perhaps because of some combination of all these things. Whatever the reason for his refusal to talk to her, Helen found the situation frustrating. Adding to her frustration was the grief Helen felt after receiving a letter from home. For some time, Helen had known that her parents' marriage was not a happy one. It was still a shock to her when she learned that her father had moved out of the family home and was filing for divorce. Somewhere deep down, Helen had always hoped her parents would be able to work out their differences, but now that hope was gone. All she wanted to do was rush home to England and help her mother through her difficult situation. But she realized that being absent during important family events was part of the sacrifice of being a missionary. At the end of her first week at the Belgian Red Cross Hospital, Helen was told that an old man from Ibambi, an active church worker there, had been admitted the day before. When she visited him, she found two of his granddaughters standing glumly beside him. It was obvious the old man was seriously ill. Helen picked up his chart and looked it over. The man had been diagnosed with an internal obstruction, for which he needed immediate surgery. In the meantime, he'd been prescribed sulfonamide, an antibiotic, to be taken every 4 hours. Two male nurses looked sheepishly at Helen and moved away from the old man's bed where she put down the chart. Helen soon learned why. In Swahili and a little French, she learned from the old man's granddaughters that when the two nurses came on duty in the hospital at 6 o'clock the night before, they both told the girls their grandfather's condition was serious and that he needed to take sulfonamide pills for it. However, they refused to give him the medication unless he handed over his granddaughters as payment. The old man told the nurses he would rather die than let his granddaughters pay for his treatment in such a way. He urged the two girls to leave him there for the night, which they did. They returned early in the morning to discover their grandfather had been given none of the prescribed pills and his condition had deteriorated. What Helen heard disgusted and angered her. Nearly all the nurses at the Red Cross Hospital were men, since most Congolese girls did not have the opportunity to go to school and receive the necessary education to become nurses.
1: How many girls and women, Helen wondered, had male nurses demanded as payment for treatment?
0: Furious, she searched out Dr. Kadoner.
1: Some nurses in this hospital are not honorable, she began as she poured out the story the two girls had just told her.
0: Dr. Kadoner looked bored, and when Helen had finished, simply shrugged his shoulders.
3: You're not home anymore, he said. This is Africa. What more can we expect?
0: Helen's mouth dropped open at his reply, but no words came out. Was this the best response the doctor could offer? She decided it probably was. Her story had not shaken Dr. Kadoner in the least, as if he knew exactly what was going on in the hospital. In fact, despite her protest, the old man still did not get his pills or the urgent surgery he needed and died the next day. During the rest of her time at the Red Cross Hospital, Helen yearned for a Christian hospital where all patients and their family members would be treated with dignity and respect, and where doctors, be they white or black, would hold each other to a high moral standard. At the end of the one-month medical course at the Red Cross Hospital, Helen passed her examination. She was grateful when Dr. Kadoner issued her a license to practice medicine in the Belgian Congo. She was especially grateful when the Sholises invited her to go with them to a weekend Christian retreat in Poco, 120 miles north. Following her experience at the hospital, Helen decided a strong dose of Christian fellowship was in order. While at the retreat, Helen met another single woman, a widow about her own age. Elizabeth Naganimi knew all the missionaries at Ibambi. After one of the retreat meetings, she spoke to Helen.
4: "I feel God has called me to work with you," she said through another missionary who translated Elizabeth's Bangala words into English for Helen.
0: Refreshed from the fellowship and Bible study she enjoyed at the retreat, Helen returned to Ibambi to continue her work. Elizabeth soon joined her there. Even though she and Helen had only a few words in common, the two got along well. Helen could see that Elizabeth was a fast, intelligent worker, and both women tried hard to learn the other's language so they could communicate and be effective as a team. Helen and Elizabeth were kept busy with an unending line of patients waiting on the veranda outside the clinic door. Just when Helen thought she'd seen it all, someone would show up with a condition or injury she had not yet encountered. Helen was glad to treat everyone, but deep in her heart, she remembered the experience with the old man and his two granddaughters at the Red Cross Hospital. Even though she hardly dared admit it to herself, the idea of training Christian medical workers to start their own clinics throughout the Congo took root in her heart. She started praying that if God was in this idea, he would open the way ahead. One day, about 5 months after Helen's experience at the Red Cross Hospital, a teenage boy came to see her.
4: "What can I do for you?" she asked.
3: "God has sent me here to see you," the boy replied.
4: "I'm glad to meet you. What is your name?"
3: "John Mangadima," the young man replied. "I am a Christian."
4: "How old are you, John?" Helen asked.
3: 16. "You are a doctor, right?"
4: "Yes,"
0: Helen responded.
3: "I want you to teach me how to become a doctor."
0: Helen stared at John. Becoming a doctor took many years of training, and there was nowhere for a person like him to train in the Belgian Congo.
3: "I've already studied at the hospital in Pawa for a year and worked as a wound dresser," John said. "I remember you from there."
0: Helen studied John's face closely, but couldn't recall him from among the other young men who worked at the hospital. Their conversation continued. Helen learned that John was fired from the hospital for speaking up when Dr. Schwartz kicked a leper in his presence. She also discovered that John had little education, having never gone past fourth grade because both his parents had leprosy and he had to fend for himself from an early age. As Helen spoke with John, she realized that the chances of his ever becoming a doctor or a nurse were almost zero. Still, there was something about him that she was drawn to. Could this 16-year-old with a fourth-grade education who had never been outside the Congo be the answer to her prayers? The next day, a woman arrived unexpectedly at the clinic. Her face glowed.
5: "I am Mama Damaris," she announced.
4: "Where are you from?"
2: Helen asked.
3: Hell, Mama Damaris replied.
4: Who are you?
2: Helen pressed.
3: A woman from hell, but I'm on my way to heaven.
2: Helen didn't know what to make of Mama Damaris until John recognized her.
1: She is the woman I spoke to at the office where I had my labor card stamped yesterday. I told her about Jesus, and she believed. Then I told her I was coming here, and she followed me, John said.
2: Because it seemed to make perfect sense to John and Mama Damaris that she should join them in Ibambi, Helen found her a room in which to stay. As she prayed that night, Helen didn't know what to think. Was God bringing together an unlikely band of people to form the core of a medical team? She wasn't sure, so she kept praying. And as she prayed, bit by bit, it became clear to her that the next step was to start a school to train future nurses. Part of Helen was excited by the prospect, but another part of her was terrified. WEC had a policy of using ministry money only for evangelism, so missionaries who wanted to start and enlarge medical work would have to find a way to pay for it themselves. So far, Helen's friends and supporters in Great Britain had sent enough money and supplies for her to keep the clinic open, but a nursing school was a huge step beyond that. How could she keep one afloat financially? Despite her doubts and questions, Helen kept an open mind and continued to pray about starting a school. She also contacted supporters back home in England to see if some of them would take on the added challenge of helping finance it. She talked to the leaders of the church and missionaries at Ibambi about her dream. All offered Helen their support in the new venture. On January 20, 1954, 10 months after arriving in the Belgian Congo, Helen opened the nursing school. She had recruited 8 teenage boys, including John Mangadima, who was the most educated among them, having worked and studied at the Red Cross Hospital. Several of the boys had only 4 years of primary school education. When Helen gave her first lecture at the new school, things didn't go well.
4: "What is this?"
2: she asked the 8 boys, holding up a thermometer. 7 of them stared at her blankly.
1: "It's a thermometer," John replied, using the English word, since there was no word for thermometer in Swahili.
4: "Good," Helen said. "Our thermometers come from England, and they measure a person's body temperature using the Fahrenheit scale. However, here in the Congo, we use the European scale, which is Celsius. A healthy person has a temperature of 98.2 degrees Fahrenheit."
2: As Helen turned to write the number on the blackboard, one of the boys raised his hand and asked,
1: "Excuse me, doctor, what is the dot between the 8 and the 2 for?"
2: Helen stopped in her tracks.
4: "That's a decimal point. You do know what a decimal point is, don't you?"
1: "No, madam," the boy said.
2: Several of the other boys shook their heads along with him. Helen stood silent. Open in front of her were the only 2 textbooks she could find on nursing. In a moment of clarity, she realized that the boys seated in front of her weren't going to understand much of the material the books contained. Working privately with John, who was intelligent and had gained a lot of experience from his year at the Red Cross Hospital, had given Helen a false expectation of what the other boys in the class were capable of learning. She spent the next several minutes giving the boys a math lesson, focusing on decimal points.
0: After she felt that most of them understood, she turned her focus back to the thermometer. To demonstrate its inner workings, she found a small metal ball and a metal ring. She showed the boys how the metal ball was too big to fit through the metal ring. After she heated the metal ring, she showed how the metal ball now fit through it. The boys seemed both amazed and puzzled by this. Helen explained that when she heated the metal ring, it expanded, making the hole in the middle wider and allowing the ball to pass through. She then held up the thermometer and pointed to the mercury in the bowl of the instrument. She explained that mercury was a metal, and when it was heated, like the metal ring, it expanded and squeezed a narrow column of mercury up the thin glass tube inside the thermometer. In fact, she pointed out, the heat from a human body was enough to cause the mercury to expand. If the thermometer was placed under a patient's armpit for a minute or so, after it was removed, one could look at it and read the number at the top of the column of mercury from the scale marked on the side of the thermometer. This number, she said, was equivalent to the person's body temperature. Although it took a while, the boys began to catch on. Soon they were placing thermometers under each other's arms and reading their body temperatures. It was a small step, but Helen was satisfied with it. Helen also discovered that an effective way to teach the boys was to have them join her as she treated people who showed up for the clinic each morning. She would point out the symptoms to the boys and then diagnose the patient's medical conditions and the various treatments that could be used. As time went on, she would point out the symptoms and then ask the boys to diagnose the condition. At first, they mostly got it wrong, but gradually they began to match symptoms to illnesses. Helen taught the boys how to use a stethoscope to listen to a patient's heart and lungs. One day, after listening to a patient's lungs, she announced to the boys, "This patient has pneumonia. How do I know that?" None of the boys could answer the question. Helen gave her stethoscope to John and told him to use it to listen to the woman's lungs while she breathed.
1: "I can hear a deep, raspy, rhythmic sound," John said after listening to the patient's breathing.
4: "Very good," Helen said. "Now put the end of the stethoscope against your chest and listen to your breath."
0: She waited as John did as instructed. "Can you hear a difference?"
1: "Yes," John replied.
4: "Now put the stethoscope against Yokana's chest and listen." Yokana was one of the other students in the nursing class. "What does it sound like?" Helen asked.
1: "It sounds like my chest did," John replied.
4: "You are right," Helen said.
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8: In the next hour, you'll be listening to devotionals by Pastor Fred Calkins that he gave during the 2022 Summer Blind Camp at Cedar Lake Seventh-day Adventist Church. 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
9: Gracious Lord, we thank you for your tender love for us and your provision for our needs. We're understanding from this experience this week that day by day, you will provide moment by moment what we need, and we can rest in you for this. We praise and thank you, Jesus. Amen. What a story we have for tonight. We're in Genesis chapter 4. It's one of the saddest stories. Our grandparents were well nigh overwhelmed, losing two boys in one day. But I'm getting ahead of myself. Adam knew his wife Eve, and she conceived and bore a son. They named him Cain, and that name Cain means, I have acquired a man from the Lord. I believe Eve thought this was the promised seed. I believe Eve thought Cain was the promised Messiah, and we, with looking from the other side, are saying, oh, what a disappointment she's being set up. I believe Cain, oldest son, was a leader, tried to help his brothers follow in what he thought was the right way. But I've also recognized, as I've meditated on this chapter, Cain was a complainer. He was critical. He was not praising the Lord, but rather questioning God's grace. And he said God was too harsh in kicking Adam and Eve out of the garden. God was mean in not allowing them access to the tree of life. He did not speak well of God, but rather he criticized God, and that will always get you into trouble. It hurts us. We are strengthened as we praise the Lord, and we hurt ourselves when we say bad things about him. May we be wise to talk right about God. Now, verse 2 says, she bore again, and this time, his brother Abel. Now, Abel was a keeper of sheep, but Cain was a tiller of the ground. The name Abel means breath, a breath of fresh air. And here was Abel. And Abel, in contrast to Cain, appreciated and understood the salvation story his daddy was explaining to him. He understood this sacrificial system. They both watched their father do sacrifices on a regular basis. Some have suggested that every Friday evening in preparation for the Sabbath, they had a sacrifice. I don't read that. I don't know, but I do know. I recognize enough from that Old Testament system that it was regular. The boys learned, they observed, they understood that these sacrifices pointed to Jesus, who was the propitiation. Jesus, who was the propitiation, the sacrifice, the remedy for their sin. Verse 3, in process of time, it came to pass that Cain brought an offering of fruit of the ground to the Lord. Abel also brought the firstborn of his flock, and the Lord respected Abel and his offering. These boys, I believe, are now grown. Now, I don't know what it means to be grown at that day and time. Today, you get to be counted as legally grown when you're, what, 18 and can buy beer? I don't know. 21? 18, you can go to the army. It's crazy stuff. But now, here's something. You may know this, you may not know this, but the male brain really is not mature until about 27 or 28 years of age. Yeah, a little bit messy, but yet we're counted as if we're old enough to be making decisions. It's scary stuff, especially with what I told you about on Monday night. But we are fearfully and wonderfully made. I wouldn't doubt that these boys were older than 20, maybe as old as 40, but they're deemed old enough to be making their own connection with God. Now, how old were you?

0: when you made your connection with God. I was baptized when I was 12, 1961. Precious moving experience. Young pastor, his first series of meetings, and I jumped in there, and I was one of seven to get baptized that day in a lake, Clear Lake. Precious, precious. I was old enough to make that decision, but let me tell you, I faced a lot of life since then, and I had to renew my commitment to the Lord since then. That wasn't the one and done kind of a thing, and usually isn't. But I do believe that age 10, 11, 12 is old enough and a wise time for a person to be making a commitment in baptism and saying, I want to be on the Lord's side. I don't know how old Cain and Abel were, but they were old enough to take responsibility for their own walk with the Lord rather than saying, whatever is good for Daddy is good enough for me. And Cain decided, since he'd done all of this critical self-talk, he decided that I've grown these fruits and vegetables. They look nice. I'm going to give them to God, and God ought to accept what I give him. Are you listening to me? People are still saying that. I'm going to give God what I want to give him, and he better accept it. Instead of reading the Word of God and saying, what does God tell me he wants? We tell him what we want to give him. Upside down and backwards. And it goes all the way back here to Genesis chapter 4. Cain is deciding what he wants to do for God, as if by him doing something for God, he obligates God to do something for him. Where does this love start? God so loved that he gave. God is love, and God shines his love into my life, and now I have the opportunity to respond to his love. And response means obedience. It just means obedience. That's how we say, I love you. That's how we express love, is by doing those things that are pleasing to the person. Not, I don't do for those people I love what makes me feel good. I need to find out what makes them feel good and do those things that help them to feel good. How much more true that is in relationship with God. And he gives us in his holy word what he wants. And Cain knew what he was told to do. But he decided he was going to do something different. I call it works righteousness. A self-generated offering. And it's still happening. I hear people saying, well, those Old Testament rules about clean and unclean foods, they were good enough for them, but I'm only going to follow the ones that I understand why. Well, that's going back to Eve's foolishness. She analyzed that fruit, and it looked like it would taste good and be nutritious. It probably did and probably was. It was not poisonous fruit. It was deadly fruit. There's a difference. People who are saying, I'll obey God when I can give a reason for his command, are setting themselves up ahead of God. Whether it be in clean and unclean foods or the day of worship that we choose to worship him on. Or, can I step on some toes? And Tim starts to laugh. Caffeine's not all that bad, is it? You can buy it in coffee anytime you want to, except that God has said it's not good for you. And drugs, it's a drug. And so is nicotine. But nicotine isn't so bad. Thousands of people, pipes and cigarettes and whatever, cigars. And even we've got these vaporizers. We decide that God should be satisfied if I know he said no, but it can't be all that important. Cain's sin was setting himself up as if he could tell God what was right and wrong. And how many of us have been doing the same thing? Okay. Troublesome thing. I should point this out before I go on and talk about April.
1: I want to end on a positive note.
0: Yeah. Cain taught his children to be just like he did. And so they were messed up. Genesis 4, 16 through 24. You can read it when you have a chance. He had a son that he named Enoch. I know there's another Enoch that is on the good side, but this Enoch was not on the good side. And named the city that he built after his son. You see the self-aggrandizement, the idea of how important I am. I am having this child and I'm naming my city after my child. I'm making my child important. It becomes worship of family rather than worship of God. It got so bad that in chapter 6, we find that Cain and his family are called sons of men, whereas those who are honoring God are called sons of God. By the fourth generation, we find polygamy has come in and murder. More murder. Not quite the same as Cain, but I believe Abel died in faith. He brought the required offering. He brought a lamb. He slit the throat of that lamb. He took the skin off the lamb. He carefully separated out, as he was instructed, the fat, and he put this all on the altar, and he got down on his knees, and he said, Lord, I recognize that this lamb cannot cover my sin, but it points to the Messiah who does cover my sin. He understood the plan of salvation at least enough that he could bow there before God and worship. And God responded to that offering with fire from heaven that consumed that offering, and Abel was satisfied. But Cain was angry because God would not send fire to consume Cain's sacrifice. Now, in process of time, people started lighting their own fires to consume their sacrifice and say that God had to be satisfied, and they ignored it. But Cain was waiting for God to approve by sending the fire, and God didn't send the fire. And he went away grumbling and complaining. And of course, he, as the leader, the oldest son, he told Abel that, Abel, it's your fault that God's not honoring my sacrifice. You're doing it the way God said, and you should do it the way I'm saying, so that God has to honor us both together. That's the way of evil. Let's do it together, and it must become all right if we do it together. No, it doesn't get any better. We discover Abel remonstrated with his brother. God remonstrated with Cain. Isn't this something? This is still happening, folks. Not so much with voices from heaven to the ones who are doing evil, but voices of the righteous speaking to the ones who are doing evil, saying, straighten up, fly right. The Lord said to Cain, what are you so angry about? Why have you got a frown on your face? Verse 7, if you do right, will you not be accepted? But if you do not do well, sin lies at the door. Sin's desire is for you, but you need to conquer it. Cain was invited by God to get the victory over the sin that was afflicting him. It hasn't ripened to murder yet, but criticizing God is sin. Verse 8, Cain talked with Abel, his brother. Came to pass when they were in the field that Cain rose up against Abel, his brother, and killed him. Now, I don't know how long he premeditated that murder, but it was bloody and messy and awful. The first child born in this world has killed his brother. Adam and Eve, you, it's our fault. We sinned first, and now we see the full ripening of sin in our boy who has killed our other boy. They lost two sons in one day. The one who is a murderer is estranged from the family the rest of his life. Parents don't know what to do with this. some of you are parents and you've gone through some of these achy experiences. And you still love the child, but how can you embrace them when they have done such awful? God sent Cain away. He moved away. But God spoke to him first. Verse 9, the Lord said to Cain, where is Abel, your brother? I love God. You're so gracious to us. And he asks him, he gives him an opportunity to repent. I believe there was still hope and help for Cain if he would repent, if he would acknowledge his sin, if he would say, I really blew it. But he makes excuses. Am I my brother's keeper? Am I responsible for my brother? Yes, I am. Yes, you are. And as sighted guides, we know we're responsible. And it really hurts us when we fail to tell there's a step here and then somebody starts to stumble. It pains us when we realize that we haven't been keeping our brother well enough. And it should. And don't think that because you're blind, you're off the hook, because you have an influence with people in your circle too. You have opportunity to tell people about Jesus. And we have the responsibility to keep pointing hearts and lives to Jesus. Where is Abel, your brother? And he said, am I responsible for my brother? God said to Cain, verse 10, what have you done? The voice of your brother's blood is crying out to me from the ground. I am feeling the pain of that dead boy. Now, remember, if you die in faith, it's just a nap. I know it's been a 6,000-year nap for Abel, but it's just a nap, a resting until the resurrection. If you're walking with Jesus, you walk with Jesus in this life, and you just take another step into the next life. Some of us, I believe, will be translated without seeing death, but the death rate on this earth has been almost 100%. We have record of two, who were taken from this earth without dying. But God is faithful. And even those who die in faith, the next thought, the next scene, the next experience they have will be to see Jesus coming in the clouds of glory and restoring them to health and strength. That bloody wound on Abel's head will be all healed. What a guy. What a wonderful God. And of course, Abel's going to look around and say, who are all these cousins and nieces and nephews? There are no grandchildren. Well, we have no evidence that Abel had any children. It definitely appears that he didn't. I believe that it was very appropriate for Adam's sons to marry Adam's daughters, and there was lots of children in that day and time. I was listening to, I think it was Sean Brewster, talking about how there would have been millions of people on the earth by the time of the flood. But God told Cain, you are in trouble. What you've done is really bad. You are cursed with the curse, for the earth has opened its mouth to receive your brother's blood from your hand. Then God said to Cain, and this follows through with the rest of us, even though we're not descended from Cain, when you till the ground, it shall no longer yield its strength to you. You're going to have to work harder to get the soil to produce its strength. And today, we study how to do the fertilizer. We know we've got to fertilize our garden if we want it to grow well. A fugitive and a vagabond you shall be on the earth. Abel, bringing the lamb, the required offering. He understood what the lamb represented, that this lamb represents the Lamb of God who takes away the sin of the world. He was trusting God to do what he could not do. He trusted that God would atone for his sin, justification. He trusted that God would empower him to rise above sin, sanctification. And Abel understood that in Christ, he would be restored to full communion with God. That's glorification. We today face choices. We can praise God day by day, even though we go through trials. And I'm not minimizing the loss of sight. I have enough trouble with my eyes to understand that sight's pretty important. But there's things more important than being able to physically see. To have faith in God and His provision for us is so much more important than physical sight or hearing or smelling or tasting or feeling. God has given us these senses that we can praise Him, and we should, with all we have, and He doesn't expect any more than we can give. And He multiplies what we use to glorify Him. Thank you, David, for the flute you played for us. On His hands. I love it. And some of you got here early enough to hear His cornet play. You not only use it or lose it, the gifts God gives you, but by using them as He gives them to us, He multiplies them in our life. When I married Bonnie, she could play the piano and the accordion. And now she could play the piano and the accordion. She could already play the organ some too. But she added the fife and the flute and the dulcimer, both the mountain dulcimer and the hammered dulcimer, because she's using the gift of music for the glory of God. He multiplies it in our hands. Hallelujah. Use it for His glory and let Him use you. God has a purpose for every one of us. He has a way that we can live for His glory. I believe Abel did. We can have Abel's faith. We can walk in love. We can walk in obedience. We can live lives of praise to God now and through eternity. Let's pray. Gracious Lord, as we contemplate the experience of Cain and Abel, we realize that we have a choice moment by moment. Will we be complainers or will we be crazers? Will we be thanking You or will we be criticizing the lot that we had? Lord, we invite You, and yes, we plead with You to help us to learn to praise and thank You for whatever happens, for Your glory and for our salvation. In Jesus' name, amen.
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0: Gracious Lord, this morning as the day begins, we are calling on the name of the Lord. We're inviting You into our life. We're asking You to guide us that this day can be given to You and used by You for Your glory. We praise You and thank You in Jesus' name. Amen. Well, I thank you for joining, and I recognize that there are some online who are joining, and I think that is really cool. I'm glad that the church gave us this facility to use so that we could share this with our blind friends who couldn't come to Blind Camp this year. And we're getting reports that some are watching. Praise God. We are continuing our study in Genesis. We're all the way up to 4, and we're going to get into 5 today. It's been a good week. We're making plenty of progress. Reading in Genesis 4, Adam knew his wife again, and she bore a son and named him Seth. For God has appointed another seed for me instead of Abel, whom Cain killed. That word

day. And we have interacted with people who've had such crises. It's just bad. This world is rough. Seth was a gift. And Seth did not have any more natural spiritual endowments than did Cain. But he chose to align his life with God. Are you listening to me? We all have these propensities to evil. Are we going to feed the bad or are we going to feed the good? Are we going to spend our time thinking about the God who loves and saves? Or are we going to wallow in the wickedness of this world? We have the choice every day, moment by moment, day by day. Some people act like those men of old must have matured late. Some of them didn't get married or have any children until they were nearly 100 years old. They must have been slow to mature. No, that's a wrong thought. They took their time and they had, many of them, 9 centuries to study, to memorize, to analyze, to experiment. I believe that they had larger physical frame than we do, as well as a stronger, much more robust constitution. And just as their physical frame was bigger and stronger, so was their mind, their mental ability, their mental acuity. We struggle with our memories. And I thought that Ashley's goal of memorizing a hymn a month, that sounds like a good goal. And she says she's backed off to 4 hymns a year instead of 12. But that's okay. Their memories were sharp. We read today about people who read a page and have photographic memory. Well, that's just a holdover from what was the norm in that day and time. They could remember the conversations that they had last year, last decade, last century. And they remembered what they talked about and what it mattered in their life. Huge, giant brains, able to think and to do. We get excited about the men and women who apply themselves in a course of study, and in 20 years or even 40 years, they develop something very significant. And we say, this person is worthy of recognition. Can you imagine if they were able to do that for 5, 6, 7, 8, 9 centuries, hundreds of years of applying the mind to scientific or theologic understanding? These men and women were brilliant and strong. Seth was among that. We're looking particularly today at Seth. I should emphasize also the last verse of verse 4. As for Seth, to him also a son was born, and he named him Enosh. Then men began to call on the name of the Lord. You catch that phrase? There began to be a distinction between the ones who were careless in their life and lifestyle and those who were calling on the name of the Lord. It was in the time of Adam's grandson Enosh that there began to be very apparent the difference between those who were serving the Lord and those who were not. May have been about this time that there was a great exodus from where Adam had settled. It was a nice valley not far from the Garden of Eden, and they would tend to go for their special worship times to the gate of the garden. But Adam's descendants, that I like to call the Sethites, the descendants of Seth, but most significantly, they were the God-fearing ones. Here it said, those who called on the name of the Lord. The God-fearing ones, they saw that living around these heathens, I know they're cousins, but they're living recklessly, wickedly, carelessly, is hurting my spiritual life. I need to move away from that. And so they moved up into the mountains. Life was harder in the mountains. It was harder to grow their crops. But
They needed to shun the influence of wickedness.

0: I praise the Lord that when we got married, my wife was able to say, we don't need a television in our home. It wouldn't have bothered her because she doesn't get sucked into that stuff as like I do. But what a gift to me that she was able to say, we don't need it. And we never had a television. And we raised our children without a television. I praise the Lord for that gift because they grew up reading, thinking, doing, experimenting. Seth and his descendants recognized they needed to avoid being influenced by the worldly stuff and choose to focus their hearts and their minds on Jesus. Well, you can see what was good for them at the beginning of this world is certainly essential for us here at the end of the world because wickedness has, well, it has abounded. And we don't even recognize some of the bad stuff that it's bad, but we don't even see that it's bad until we get sucked into it. But I digress. Chapter 5, verse 1. This is the book of the genealogy of Adam. And some people don't like these begats, but once you start mining the joys out of these, and especially these first 10, it's really precious. In the days that God created man, he made him in the likeness of God. Adam was made in the image of God, in the likeness of God, and when Adam had been created, God looked at Adam and looked at the world, and he said, it's good. Adam was a very good creation in the image of God. Going on. God created them, male and female, and blessed them and called them mankind in the day that they were created. And Adam lived, verse 3, 130 years and begot a son in his own likeness after his image and named him Seth. You catch that? In whose likeness is Seth? Adam's likeness. Now, Adam's in the likeness of God, but you already see that we're getting a step down. It didn't say that Seth was in the likeness of God. It said Seth was in the likeness of his daddy. I look and act a lot like my daddy. It's kind of precious. There's three of us boys. He had five, and three of us look a lot like him. The other two, not so much. It's just the way things are in the genetics. I believe that Seth looked more like his daddy than Cain or Abel. But more significant than the physical resemblance was that he was seeking to honor God in his life. That spiritual resemblance is the most important. And so now he's not only looking like Adam, but by studying the character of God, it's beginning to show in his very countenance. This is a man who's living for Jesus. Yeah. After he begat Seth, the days of Adam were 800 years, and he had sons and daughters. There you know that he had plenty of kids, lots of kids. I know, the way God has designed the human reproductive system, it takes 9 months from one child to the next. And most don't try to stack them that close, but there are women who've had a baby every year, and every once in a while they get twins or triplets. So, yeah, Adam and Eve had lots of children, and their health was strong. It wasn't as if it was taking a lot out of them. In Kentucky, there was the joke about how a woman would lose a tooth for every child she bore. It pulls the calcium out of your system, especially the nursing of the child. So it's hard on women to have babies, physically demanding of their system. Well, it wasn't quite so demanding in the days of Eve. She had lots of children. All the days, verse 5. What's the question? We don't know. We have three named sons, and we have reference to other sons and daughters. We don't know how many they had, but Adam lived 930 years. That's time for a lot of kids. Now, I can't imagine that Eve was popping them out every year. In fact, there is some counsel. Don't have your children any closer together than you can nurture them. Make sure that you can give time for each child spiritually. not merely to fix the food and feed them, physical food, but even more significantly, both fathers and mothers have a responsibility to give them spiritual food. And so I just have that impression that they spaced their children enough that they could have time with them. Story from Susanna Wesley, the mother of John Wesley, Charles Wesley. She reserved a special hour each week that she would have one-on-one with each of her children. And that was, they treasured that hour. It was spiritual instruction time. I wish more parents were doing that for their children today. And we don't have the dozen children that Susanna had. There's very few families that have a dozen children. We talked to some Amish folk yesterday, and some of them are approaching that. But we need to be prioritizing the spiritual development of our children much more than we are. And I'm even recognizing how I did not do for my children all that I could have and should have. Moving on, though, all the days that Adam lived were 930. I already told you that. Seth lived 105 years and begat Enosh. After he begat Enosh, Seth lived 807 years and had sons and daughters. So we have quite a bit of history already here. And when you start looking this chapter over, you find some interesting things develop. Kind of looking ahead to something that's going to be preached about tonight, Enoch and Seth had lots of time together. I believe Seth was still alive when Enoch was translated. In fact, I believe that Adam and Enoch had hundreds of years of opportunity to talk. I am sure that Enoch spent time listening to his great-great-great-grandfather, Seth. And it'd be great-great-great-great-grandfather, Adam. Because we find in Enoch a godly man, and he didn't figure it out on his own. He listened to other godly people to grow in the likeness of God. Sometimes it's worth thinking about what heritage you get from your parents. What did they bequeath to you? I was about 5 years old when my parents joined the church. My father had gotten very disgruntled with his local Methodist church. They'd asked him to teach the Sunday school class, and it was on the Ten Commandments. And here he was trying to teach about the Fourth Commandment, and somebody asked him about why do we go to church on Sunday? And the Fourth Commandment was saying the seventh day of the week. And he just gave up on God. He said, I'm going to be an atheist. But then, praise God, Dale Snowden was farming the farm, was behind our farm. So our farm fronted on 20 Mile Road, and that farm fronted on 19 Mile Road. And so it met in the middle. So right in the middle of the section, they were talking across the fence. And Dale asked Daddy where he was going to church. And Daddy says, I don't believe in church anymore. And Dale said, what's going on? And he said, this thing about the Bible says that we should worship on Saturday, but the church goes to church on Sunday. Does it really matter? And Dale says, we can make some sense out of that. Let me come over and we'll have a Bible study. And the Bible studies continued for about 3 years. And it started with Dale and his family coming over. And we had real good friends with that family. But then I remember a family named Five Ash in Tustin. They were teachers at the local school. We would go to their home. It was a trailer that we'd visit in and study around the kitchen table. Of course, I didn't study because I was, 4 years old? I was just playing in the corner. That big sister, she was sitting at the table with her Bible open. She could barely read. And she was excited when her mother got baptized. And she said, I want to be baptized too. And the mama told her, well, Alice, you need to read the Bible before you're baptized. And so Alice went to first grade and started learning how to read. And here she was, 7, 8 years old, carefully reading the Bible. And once she'd finished reading the Bible, sitting at the kitchen table, word by word, sounding them out, you know, it's really phenomenal. Although the Lord blessed her, that learning to read so young, she reads 300, 400, 500 words a minute. Now she reads very, very fast and understands it much faster than I do. But once she had read the Bible through, she said, okay, Mom, I'm ready to be baptized. And Mama said, well, you need to go talk to the pastor. And so she talked to the pastor. The pastor said, you need to do a set of Bible studies. And so she did the Voice of Prophecy Junior Bible Study course, where you sign up for it and they send you two lessons. You fill out the lessons and send them back. And they, well, the turnaround time at her house was only about 2 days, but the turnaround time with the mail service, and it's not as if Voice of Prophecy was slow about getting them graded, but it takes a while for it to go and then come back. They would grade those two lessons. Excellent, excellent. She's always been a good student. And then she would get back her completed lessons and the next two lessons. Well, there were 26 lessons, so that's 13 rounds before she was finally, she was 9 years old when she got baptized. The pastor says, a little younger than I usually like, but what could he do to stop the girl? And she'd done her homework, and she wanted to live for Jesus. Well, that's what we all need, this desire to live for Jesus. That has stood me in good stead. My parents' dedication and commitment to seek truth and follow truth, and a love of learning. Both my parents finished college. Now, I was 12 years old, probably, when they graduated from Central Michigan University, but they kept at it till they finished. Both became teachers. Question comes, talking about what I have received from those previous generations, what am I passing on to the next generation? See, we don't live in a vacuum. We learn from others. We have a responsibility then to share what we have learned about Jesus. Seth was doing that. He was learning, but he was sharing. I believe he had a mission responsibility to the cousins, to the family. When Adam first sinned and faced that first death with that lamb, he was horrified at the thought that he was going to die. Death seemed like a terrible, terrible thing. But after 900 years of the mess in this world getting worse and worse, and remember, for him, every murder was one of his kids. Every rape, that was one of his kids. It's very personal. Now, for God's glory, we need to get so that we can appreciate. When we hear these stories of murder and rape and other bad stuff that's happening in this world, we shouldn't be just thinking about it, well, those folks, they're not part of my circle. We need to recognize that these are our brothers and sisters that are being hurt, and care and see what we can do to change things for the good. That's where Seth was living. And he went and confronted those who were doing stuff. And they called him Goody Goody Two Shoes. Yeah, you get called names if you live for Jesus. As he made his choices, it impacted his very carriage. For hundreds of years, Seth walked with God and shared his life and his love, passing it on to his children and his grandchildren. And we've already mentioned his great-great-great-grandson, Enoch, that we're getting ahead because we'll talk about Enoch tonight. I believe Seth became a respected counselor for good. Those who wanted to know what was right, they would go and say, Gramps, let's talk. They wanted to know what's truth, what's righteousness, and they could learn it from him. I believe Seth understood when Adam was so tiredness of the wickedness of the world, that Adam was ready to welcome death. Perhaps you have visited with some person who's lived their life and is saying, Lord, I'm ready to go. There's a reason sometimes that we say, I've experienced enough of the rough stuff of this world. Lord, anytime. And I've had members who've said to me, Pastor, I don't know why the Lord's keeping me around any longer. My body's getting bad and my mind's going. And I have to say to them, the Lord's keeping you here because he has a purpose for you. Seek every day for that purpose. And even if your body can't get out of bed, you can pray and you can influence people. You can interact with people. More than one parishioner I have had who, sick of bed, can't get up, and sometimes it's chronic, they know that they will never get up. But when you walk in the room, the smile on their face, the greeting, the praising the Lord, you're blessed for having been in their presence. Adam was getting tired. And I believe Seth was there, closing his eyes in death and tucking him into the ground. And Adam was ready to take a nap. They understood that the next sight, the next thing they'll see is Jesus coming in the clouds of glory. They knew that this was just a rest. It's okay. And if we live godly in Christ Jesus, then whether we live or die, for it's all for his glory. It really doesn't matter. Seth, Adam, those early men, they began to understand that and were able to praise God even as they were facing the time of the demise, trusting in Jesus. Let's pray and we'll pick up the story again this evening. Gracious Lord, we thank you that you gave to Adam and Eve a godly son, willing to trust you, to serve you, to share in your light. And we, great, great, great, how many greats, grandchildren of Adam, we thank you that you have called us out of darkness into your marvelous light. We invite you to use us today for your glory. Help us so we can share your life and your love with others. We'll give you the praise and the glory now and forever in Jesus' name. Amen.
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2: You probably know of cortisol as a body chemical that goes up when you're stressed, but the hormone cortisol actually regulates a wide range of processes through the body, including your metabolism. And elevated levels of this hormone have been shown to contribute to weight gain. Reducing stress can lower your cortisol levels, but there are other ways to reduce your levels as well. Avoiding caffeine and eating a whole food, plant-based diet significantly aid in keeping your cortisol levels low. Drinking plenty of water, going to bed early, and getting sufficient sleep can also help. This is Jennifer White for Strong Tower Radio, where God's character is proclaimed.

0: Hi, this is Vern with Michigan DNR. Here's your bear smart tip. If you happen to come across a bear out in the woods, walking or hiking or camping, stand your ground, do not run or play dead. Make loud noises and back away slowly. Always provide a clear, unobstructed escape route for the bear. Rarely do bears attack. If they do, fight back. Treat bears with respect and observe them from a distance.
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1: Now the weather forecast for Strong Tower Radio. For Michigan's UP, tonight we'll have partly cloudy skies with lows at around 57 degrees with an east wind at around 5 miles per hour. Saturday we'll have a chance of showers between 2 p.m. and 5 p.m., partly sunny with a high near 77 degrees. For northern Michigan, tonight we'll have mostly clear skies with lows at around 52 degrees with calm winds. And for Saturday, we'll have mostly sunny skies with highs near 80 degrees. For southern Michigan, tonight we'll have mostly clear skies with lows at around 59 degrees with calm winds. And for Saturday, we'll be mostly sunny with a high near 83 degrees. For central Illinois, tonight will be mostly clear with lows at around 60 degrees with an east-northeast wind at around 5 miles per hour. And for Saturday, we'll have increasing clouds with highs near 86 degrees and a southeast wind at around 3 to 7 miles per hour. For Strong Tower Radio, I'm meteorologist Tricia Cook.
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4: Hello, this is Joe Cruz and the Amazing Facts broadcast, facts which affect you. Some time ago, a question was asked in a university questionnaire in which the young people were requested to place monetary values on certain experiences. For example, how much would you take to go insane every year during the month of June if nobody knew anything about it? The folks put down different amounts, $50,000 and $100,000. Then they changed the question a little bit. How much would you take to go insane every year during the month of June if everybody knew about it? And suddenly the social stigma entered into it, and the price went sky high in dollars, $1 million, $5 million. It's interesting, isn't it, how we worry about what other people think about us. Then this question was asked, what monetary value would you place on giving up all hope of life beyond the grave? And the average among the young men in that university was $50, $50. Esau's mess of pottage, and among the young women, it was $10. What a tragedy. $10 to give up all hope of eternal life.
6: Listen, friends, God has given to us a period of time in this life, and He says that it's long enough to get ready to live for eternity. Let's not fritter away our time, but let's make certain that we utilize every moment, living in such a way that we'll be ready to meet the Lord when He comes. Today I want to talk with you on a subject that's been discussed pro and con, a subject that has troubled a great many people, a subject that has even had many, many theories on it, the 144,000. There are many ideas that are propounded concerning the 144,000, and these I don't propose to spend much time with today. I'm not interested in theories. The Bible says that the secret things belong to the Lord our God, but those things which are revealed, they belong to us and our children. Now, I'm interested in what God has revealed to us concerning the 144,000. I begin reading in Revelation 14, verse 1. And I looked, and behold, and lo, a lamb stood on the Mount Zion, and with him 144,000, having his Father's name written in their foreheads. All right, friends, that brings us to point number one today, and that is this. Let's put it down that these 144,000 are seen with the Lamb. In fact, in one place it tells us that they go with the Lamb whithersoever He goes. And again, I heard a voice from heaven as a voice of many waters and as a voice of a great thunder, and I heard the voice of harpers harping with their harps. And they sung, as it were, a new song before the throne and before the four beasts and the elders. And no man could learn that song but the 144,000. All right, here we are now at point number two. They have an experience which nobody else has. They sing a song which nobody else can sing. But who are they, friends? It says, which were redeemed from the earth. All right, they're part of the human family then. They were redeemed from the earth. Now in verse 4, we're told a little bit more about them. These are they which were not defiled with women, for they are virgins. These are they which follow the Lamb whithersoever He goeth. These were redeemed from among men, being the firstfruits unto God and to the Lamb. So let's note now very carefully, the 144,000 are not all that will be saved, nor are they all that will be ready to meet the Lord when He comes. They're the firstfruits. In Revelation 7, we have two groups pictured. There's 144,000 sealed with the seal of the living God. And after this I beheld, and lo, a great multitude, which no man could number, of all nations and kindreds and peoples and tongues, stood before the throne and before the Lamb, clothed with white robes and palms in their hands. So there it is. We find the 144,000 to be but the first fruits of the redeemed from among men, and the other group a large group which no man could number. In other words, there will be more than 144,000 people saved in God's kingdom, friends. But the 144,000 will be in a special group. They're the ones who are sealed and who will be translated when Jesus comes. I know sometimes I hear people talk as though they're rather discouraged, for some way they've gotten the idea that there will only be 144,000 people saved out of all who've ever lived in this world. And so they figure there's no hope for them, so they sort of give up. No, nothing could be further from the truth. Jesus does not intend or desire to discourage anybody, but rather He's picturing here a chosen and select group, the first fruits, and they go with the Lamb wherever He goes. And as I say, they are a chosen group. They're Israelites, notice. It says they're taken out of the 12 tribes of Israel. Now, Galatians 3, 27-29 makes it very clear what an Israelite is in the sight of God. He's not a Jew. No, it says here, they are not all Israel which are of Israel. God says, rather, as many of you as have been baptized into Christ have put on Christ, there's neither Jew nor Greek, there's neither bond nor free, there's neither male nor female, you're all one in Christ Jesus. Verse 29, and if ye be Christ, then are ye Abraham's seed and heirs according to the promise. In other words, if you belong to Christ, Paul says, then you are a true Israelite, an Israelite indeed, a part of the family of Abraham, and as such entitled to the inheritance of Abraham through Jacob and then on down through Jesus. We are rightful heirs to this world, friends. And then the Bible tells us that they are a seal group. They're sealed with the seal of the living God and a seal with the Father's name, and these two have much in common, as we'll notice in a moment. Now let's take a look at the time element concerning the 144,000. Revelation chapter 7, verse 1 says, "And after these things I saw four angels standing on the four corners of the earth, holding the four winds of the earth, that the wind should not blow on the earth, nor on the sea, nor on any tree. And I saw another angel ascending from the east, having the seal of the living God. And he cried with a loud voice to the four angels, to whom it was given to hurt the earth and the sea, saying, Hurt not the earth, neither the sea nor the trees, till we have sealed the servants of God in their foreheads." Now here we see a period of time in which the nations of earth are straining, as it were, under the impetus of the four winds of heaven to go to war. But they're being restrained by the angels. There are angelic forces holding back the winds of strife until the great seal of the living God has been implanted upon God's people. Now this takes place under the sixth seal. And we're living in that time right now, today. Now, to me, the most important thing about the 144,000 is not who's going to be among them, but it's what are they going to be like. Humanly speaking, I'd like very much to be one of them, of course. I don't know whether I have a chance or not. I do have a chance, of course. And this, to me, is important, but it is not as important as the characteristics that God has outlined as being a component of those 144,000. He's told us what we are to be like as a part of that group. And friends, by God's grace, I want to aim for those characteristics, don't you? I want to endeavor by the grace of the Lord Jesus Christ to become as much like them as possible. And I'll leave it with God to decide whether I should be a part of them or not. We don't even know whether we'll live till Jesus comes or not. Suffice it to say, to be a part of that group and to be there in heaven with Jesus will be worth it all. Just to be with Him, as we sometimes sing in the song, "One moment in heaven will pay for it all, when lo, at the feet of the King I shall fall." Just to look up in His face and thank Him for what He's done. We'll try and think back, I'm sure, upon the sacrifices that we've made in order to get there, and then we'll shake our heads and say, "Why, that wasn't any sacrifice. That was no sacrifice at all. I'm glad I did it." So let's take a brief look then at the characteristics of the 144,000. First, Revelation 14:5 says, "And in their mouth was found no guile." Now here is a standard that is so high as to cut out 99.44% of us. In their mouth was found no guile. Jesus said through the Apostle James in James 3:1-3, "My brethren, be not many masters, knowing that we shall receive the greater condemnation. For in many things we offend all. If any man offend not in word, the same is a perfect man." Now, what did Jesus mean by that? Did He mean that this is all that there was to perfection? To being perfect in our language and in our speech, that if we don't offend in word only, we're perfect? No, I don't think so. I don't think He would indicate for one moment that this is the only avenue and the only area of perfection. But I believe what He was indicating was this little tongue of ours, which is so prone to trip along talking about others and gossiping about neighbors, criticizing, backbiting, and using slang expressions, mild expletives, or we call them swear words. That's what God calls them, swearing. I say this little tongue of ours is so prone to do that Jesus says if you're able to bridle that, you won't have any trouble bridling anything else. The same will be a perfect man. And able also to bridle the whole body. "Behold, we put bits in the horses' mouths that they may obey us, and we turn about their whole body." Verse 5, "Even so the tongue is a little member and boasteth great things. Behold how great a matter a little fire kindleth. And the tongue is a fire, a world of iniquity. So is the tongue among our members that it defileth the whole body and setteth on fire the course of nature, and it is set on fire of God, of hell." Well, the Bible says that one of the characteristics of the 144,000 is that in their mouth is found no guile. That means they follow the admonition of Jesus. "But let your communication be yea, yea, nay, nay, for whatsoever is more than these cometh of evil." Matthew 5:37. Now, I don't believe at all that Jesus meant that all we were to say is yes, yes, and no, no. No, that wasn't what He indicated here. What He did mean was that we're to speak only those things that are necessary. We're to mean what we say and say what we mean. We are to speak after careful, prayerful thinking. Next, Revelation 14:5 says, "For they are without fault before the throne of God." Without fault. They're faultless, in other words. Now, please notice, it does not say that they're sinless. They are faultless. The sins have been forgiven. They have stumbled in the past again and again, but that has been forgiven them. God isn't an ogre to sit over the throne watching for that momentary lapse when we'll stumble so that he can bring our life to an end at that moment and thus cause us to be lost. That's not God's plan at all, and this is not his intention. It's a devil's idea to get that picture across to people. Now, Jude 24 says, "Now unto him that is able to keep you from falling and to present you faultless before the presence of his glory with exceeding joy." Now, who is that? Of course, that's Jesus. He's able to keep us from falling and to present us faultless before the throne. We can't do it. Can a man lift up himself by his own bootstraps? No, you can't change your life. You can't change the tendencies of your life. But Jesus can, and he wants to. And this is something that he wants to begin doing right now in your life. Listen, friends, 144,000 are faultless before the throne of God because Jesus has been able to do a work in their life beginning with the heart all the way out. They're genuine 100% for Jesus. They're Christ-like. And for this reason, he's able to present them before his throne, faultless and blameless and ready to meet God. What a picture! An inside job that's accomplished by the Holy Spirit on our hearts. And, of course, that brings forth then from the fountain of our life only things that are good and pure.
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9: 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I'm your host, Ron Price, relationship speaker and author of the Play Nice in Your Sandbox book series. Today's topic is a basic need that can create conflict. Here's something I know about you. Now, we've likely not met. Hopefully we will someday, this side of heaven or there if not. This is something I know about you. You have a basic need to be understood. And by the way, you've had this for a long time. Not understood by everybody, the clerk at the grocery store, whatever, but by the important people in your life, you want to be understood. And again, it's been with you from birth. You came into this world, and your only means of communication was to cry. And you hoped that somebody would understand, why are you crying? Were you cold? Were you hungry? Were you soiled? Did you just need to be comforted? Why were you crying? And then you got to be a toddler, and you gained some usage of the English language. I wouldn't say mastery, but some usage of the English language. Have you ever been around a toddler who's trying to be understood, and nobody's understanding them? Is that a fun experience? Forgive me, I shouldn't be laughing. It's not fun at all. It's frustrating for all concerned. So because we each have that need to understand, so many conflicts occur because both people are trying to be understood at the same time. So they're both talking. And if both are talking, who's listening? And if nobody's listening, who's understanding? So we tend to talk in what I once heard referred to as the shoot and reload method of communication. You maybe never heard of the term shoot and reload communication, but you've experienced it. That's when we fire off. We say whatever it is we want to say, and we might pause every once in a while the other babbles on about something, but we're not listening. We're reloading so that we can fire off again. It's very common, very frustrating, and not very healthy for relationships. I have reminded you last time, I'll probably remind you again. Read Philippians 2, 1 through 5, and it'll be very clear to you that that's not how God wants us to live, to just be understood and not care about the interests of others. Also, like what it says in James 1:19, that we're supposed to be slow to speak, slow to get angry, quick to listen. I may have those in the wrong order. Look it up, James 1:19. So what I want to advocate today, a few different principles, if you will, to make sure that listening is an important objective in your life, at least if you want to have less conflict. If you want more conflict, then don't listen to what I'm about to say. I'm a facilitator for the Covey 7 Habits of Highly Effective People program, at least I used to be, and I've always appreciated habit number 5, seek first to understand, then to be understood. Again, if you know that you want to be understood and you're pretty certain that the important people in your life want to be understood by you, why not let them go first? Where does it say that you have to be understood first? Now, I think a common problem, an issue that we face is we think, well, if I listen to them, they think I agree with them. No, it doesn't say that at all. If you're willing to listen to another human being, it says you respect them enough that you're going to really listen to what they're saying without editing, without filtering, without judging, and so forth. Just listen to what they have to say and really want to understand. Someone, I tried to find out who's the source of this quote, but somewhere I came across a quote, the desire to listen is more important than the skill. Now, I encourage you to focus on gaining, growing in your listening skills. That's excellent, I think. But the desire to listen will come through, and it will encourage the other to speak to you, hopefully in a civil manner, and you will understand where they're coming from. And once you do understand them, it's your turn to be understood by them. I'm going to tell you right now, when two people will really understand each other deeply and fully, a lot of conflicts go away because they were based on misperceptions, misunderstandings, or what have you. Seek first to understand, then to be understood. I want to add to that. I want to give you 3 powerful words. I used to say these were 3 magical words, but I don't believe in magic. 3 powerful words that are going to help you to be a better listener. You ready? Here they are. Tell me more. And again, note the tone. Don't say, tell me more. No, just tell me more. Actually, why don't we make it 4 powerful words? Tell me more, please. And mean it. Mean it. Really encourage the other person to share what's their concern, what's their issue, what do they want you to understand about them. Tell me more, please. I promise you, it's a powerful way to break through situations that otherwise could lead to conflict. Now, there are some specific skills that are going to help you to be a better listener. I'm going to take a quick break and I'll explain them in just a moment.
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9: 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Just before the break, we were talking about how important it is if you want to have less conflict in your life, you want to prevent conflict from occurring in the first place, focus on being an effective listener. Listen to what the other person is saying. Don't take everything so personal. Hopefully they will speak to you in a civil, respectful manner, and you have the right to request that. But listen to what they have to say. So I want to share with you a technique that many of you have probably heard of already. It's called proactive listening. It's also called the speaker-listener technique. It's also called the love talk. I like that one the best. Listen, understand, validate. Listen to what the other person is saying. Really try to understand what they're saying, not just what their words are, but the message they want you to get. And when I say validate, what I mean by that is just let them know that you do, in fact, understand them, that you were paying attention. And the only way to do that is to say back in your own words what you just heard. By the way, the Covey Corporation that I mentioned earlier, the Seven Habits, they use an implement called the talking stick. And while you don't have to have a talking stick, you do have to have some implement, a pen, a glass of water, a salt shaker, any implement that's going to separate who's the speaker and who's the listener. The speaker has that implement, tool, utensil, whatever you want to call it. So here's the rules for the speaker. When you have that talking stick, that pen, whatever it is, you speak for yourself. Don't mind read. Don't say you think this and you think that. No, you speak for yourself. Again, you've often heard this referred to as I messages. I feel this. I'm concerned about this. I prefer this. Speak for yourself. Don't mind read. And you want to keep your comments brief. You don't want to go on and on and on because, again, the goal here is understanding. Again, so many conflicts occur because each person's trying to persuade the other. I'm right, you're wrong. Well, that just doesn't work. It just doesn't work. You don't like it when people do it to you. Don't do it to anybody else, please. So you're going to speak for yourself. You're going to pause every so often, every couple of sentences, and you're going to let the listener paraphrase what they just heard you say. Now, when you're the listener, all you can do is say in your own words what you just heard. Please don't just repeat back the words. That just shows us you have a good memory for words. It doesn't tell us if, in fact, you give the words the same meaning that the speaker did, and chances are you might not. So if you just parrot back the words, that's not effective. Summarize in your own words what you heard, and then instantly the speaker will know one of three things. They'll say, yep, you got it. We connected, in which case they'll go on a little bit more, perhaps. Or they might say, no, that's not what I meant, and we know that, so that's good. They have another chance, another run at it, to establish communication and understanding. Or you know what else they might say? This is so much fun. Well, fun, but the speaker might say, you know what? You paraphrased exactly what I said. You did it very well, but now that I hear you say it, that's not really how I feel. That's not what I mean. Sometimes when we hear our own words come back to us from outside of our head, they sound different. And we then recognize, no, that's not how I really feel. So this is a huge communication tool. When you're the listener, all you can do, again, is focus on the speaker's message and paraphrase what you heard. Now, rules for both, you're going to share the floor. That comes from an organization called PREP, Inc., PREP, Prevention and Relationship Enhancement Program. I've taken a lot of training with them. It's a fine organization. They have the floor card where they share the floor. And much of what I'm sharing with you right now comes from them, in fact. The speaker keeps the floor, keeps the talking stick, keeps whatever that implement was. Because while the speaker pauses and the listener paraphrases, yes, the listener is verbalizing, vocalizing, if you will, but only in the role of the listener. Because all they can say is what they heard the speaker say. They can't say, yeah, I agree, or I disagree. They can't say, yeah, but. They can't say any of that. They can only paraphrase what they heard. So the speaker holds on to, again, the talking stick or whatever it was that you have. But once the speaker feels understood, guess what? Share it. It's time to pass and switch roles. The listener now becomes the speaker. The speaker obviously now becomes the listener. With the same rules, speak for yourself, don't mind read, pause to let the listener paraphrase, listener just focus, and that's the hardest part, by the way, our minds wander so much, focus on what the speaker is saying, and then parrot back, speak back what you heard them say in your own words. Now, it's a powerful tool, please don't take it too far, you don't need this in every situation. If you're on a road trip and a passenger says, oh, would you please pull over at the next rest stop? Don't you dare say, oh, so I understand you to say that your bladder has become fully engaged and you would like to relieve. Shut up and get to the rest stop. You know what I'm saying? Or somebody comes home and says, hey, you want to go out to dinner? Oh, so I understand you to say there's a cavernous emptiness within your belly and you would like to satiate that by placing food. Shut up. Where do you want to go? Let's go. But I promise you, if you're about to have a conversation that has an emotional content that could get out of hand, yes, this can be a

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2: 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We often hear that a low-carb diet is best. 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Removing refined foods such as oil, white flour, and sweeteners, and replacing them with whole plant foods like fruits, vegetables, and whole grains enhances the body's ability to move glucose out of the bloodstream and into the muscle cells where it can be used. The whole foods plant-based diet is a powerful tool for preventing and even reversing type 2 diabetes. 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
3: Revelation 12:8. The dragon lost the battle, and he and his angels were tossed from heaven. Revelation 12:8. And I am Georgia from the Mount Pleasant Seventh-day Adventist School.
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4: 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God's given me a message for you today. Stay tuned. I pray His Spirit will speak directly to your heart. But first, a little music.

0: The word of God says, and Elisha left the oxen and ran after Elijah and said, "Let me, I pray thee, kiss my father and my mother. And then I will what? Follow thee." And he said unto him, Elijah said to him, "Go back again, for what have I done to thee?" I love that. In other words, Elijah said to Elisha, "Boy, go home. What have I done to you?" And I can imagine Elisha saying, "What have you done to me? You touched my life with the anointing of the Holy Ghost, and you asked me, what have I done to you? Now you want me to go back home and go back to my plowing when I felt the power of the Holy Spirit on my life?" Church, when God spoke to Elisha, and God said to Elisha, "Go stand by the side of the prophet Elijah," God said to Elisha, "Serve him and learn from him." Elisha dropped the plow. And as the Bible says in 1 Kings 19:21, Elisha went back, fixed one last meal for his father and mother, and gave unto the people, and they did eat. And then he arose and went after Elijah. And what did it say? He did what? He ministered unto him. Now, that means, brothers and sisters, at first, it was no great work, no great responsibility required of Elisha. At first, Elisha was simply a gopher. Go for this and go for that. And I don't care how great the person is that you're serving, there is something in human nature that rebels against being just a gopher. After a while, it grates against your sense of dignity and your sense of humanity. If you have any ambition in life, you begin to see the role of gopher as a temporary necessity that must end. But did you know that is how God often disciplines and prepares those he wants to use mightily? But here was Elisha, content with what Ellen White called commonplace duties. He was Elijah's personal attendant. Elijah, brothers and sisters, I hope you're ready for this. Elijah didn't even have to wash his own hands. He had Elisha to do that for him. Oh, you don't believe me? Look at 2 Kings chapter 3, verse 11. The book of 2 Kings chapter 3, verse 11. The Bible says, "But Jehoshaphat said, is there not here a prophet of the Lord that we may inquire of the Lord by him? And one of the king of Israel's servants answered and said, here is Elisha, the son of Shaphat, which poured water on the hands of Elijah." In other words, people were saying, "Do you know Elisha?" "Yeah, know Elisha. Isn't he the one who carries Elijah's bags and washes his feet?" Oh, but in heaven, Elisha knew that God knew that he had a servant's heart. And from the moment that Elijah threw his mantle on Elisha and called him to the ministry, Elisha, the Bible says, served Elijah. Servant of God tells us that Elisha continued to prove faithful in the little things while growing every day in the strength of purpose that God called him to do. Well, after all, when he told Elijah, you remember when the word of God tells us that Elisha told Elijah, "I'm coming to follow you." Remember what Elijah said. He didn't say, "Okay, come on, I got somebody, praise God, to carry my bags. Praise God, to wash my feet." No, Elijah said, "Boy, go home. You don't know the cost of discipleship. Go home." Oh, but Elisha, said Ellen White, listen to this, understood the value of his opportunity. Woo. And there was nothing, she said, this world could offer him that would make him walk away from this calling and the power of the anointing that he felt on his life when Elijah waved his mantle over him. So many people miss their blessing because they don't understand the opportunity that God gives to them
1: to do ministry.
0: Elijah began in earnest to pour all that he knew into carrying the young Elisha to his destiny. And for 10 years, they labored together. Well, after a while, Elijah's prophetic tenure was drawing to a close. So Elijah took Elisha with him on his final tour of the seminaries at Gilgal and Bethel and Jericho. And after they passed through the city of Jericho, they stood on the bank of the River Jordan. God had spoken to Elijah and told him that he had but a short time left on the earth. And so Elijah said to Elisha, the Lord told me to tell you, are you with me today? Are you following me today? Elijah said to Elisha, I'm going to cross this river by myself. You, Elisha, tarry here, I pray thee, for the Lord has sent me on to Bethel. But church, what did Elijah didn't realize and he didn't remember was that Elisha in his former life was a plowman. And before he was a prophet, he plowed the fields. And there's one thing that plowing teaches you. When you start a work, you got to finish it. If there's one thing that plowing teaches you is when you put your hand to the plow, you don't turn back until the work is done. No matter how tired you are, no matter how discouraged you get, when you start plowing, you don't stop until the work is done. You know, there's nothing that looks more pitiful or more discouraging than a half-plowed field. So Elisha said the servant of the Lord would not be diverted from his purpose. As often as Elijah gave him the invitation to go back, Elisha's response was always the same. As the Lord liveth and as thy soul liveth, I will not leave thee. And so the two went on, says the Bible, and they stood by the River Jordan. And look at what happened. Elijah took his mantle, wrapped it together, and then Elijah smacked the waters of Jordan with his coat wrapped up. And by the Bible tells us, suddenly the waters of the River Jordan rose up, parted, hallelujah, rolled back, and these two men of God began crossing over the River Jordan on dry land. I'm sure that as Elisha crossed that river that day, Elisha said to himself, ooh, I'm sure glad I didn't turn back. I would have missed this mighty work of God. I'm sure I'm glad I didn't turn back. I would not have seen this for myself. For as long as I live, I will never doubt that God can make a way. And I can tell you the first real prayer I ever prayed in my life. I was 16 years old, and it went like this. I said, Lord, whatever you want me to do, I'll do. I said, Lord, you know I'd like to be if you wanted me to be a garbage man for you, I'd be a garbage man. And then I said, Lord, you know I'd like to travel and use my talents for you. And if that's your will for me, open the doors. Let me see in some way. I want you to know one day went by and two men came up to me and said, are you Wentley Phipps? I said, yes. They said, we've been hearing about you and we want you to travel and do singing evangelism with us. We're from the Heritage Singers, the Heritage family. God answers your prayers. And when he answers your prayers, from that moment on, you can never doubt that God can make a way. If God gives you a dream, he can make a way for your dream to come true. Never forget, the God you serve can make a way in the midst of any sea. He can make a way through the midst of any trouble. He can make a way through the midst of any trial. And when you are tempted and tried, he can make a way of escape. He said, when you pass through the waters, I will be with thee. When you go through the rivers, they will not overflow you. He said, don't be afraid. I've ransomed you. I called you and you are mine. And when you go through deep waters, maybe nobody here has been through deep waters, but I've been through a few of my own. And I can tell you, he'll be with you. When you go through trouble, he said, I'll be with you. When you go through rivers of difficulty, you will not drown. When you go through the fire, you will not be burned. The flames will not set you ablaze. Now, this text also tells us that you will go through something. The only difference is when the Lord is with you, you're going to make it. Hallelujah. Sometimes he has to break you. It doesn't say that you'll never be broke or broken, but he says, I'll be with you. A lady came on in Israel one day. She was on a tour and she saw a herd of sheep. And she saw one little poor sheep lying by the side of the road, just bleeding in pain. And when she drew closer, she saw that the leg of the little sheep was injured. And she asked the shepherd how it happened. And the shepherd said to her, I had to break it myself. It was the only way I could keep this little wayward sheep from straying into unsafe places. From that, he said, I've learned that a sheep, once you've nursed it back to health, because of the loving relationship, I said, sometimes the Lord will let you be broke and broken. Because that's the only way he can draw you back. The woman said, sometimes I understand, we poor human sheep, we're just as stubborn, wayward, and God has to break us before he can bless us. Elijah turned to Elisha with a look of intentionality. He said to Elisha, as they stood over the river on the other side of Jordan when they crossed over, he said, what would you like me to do for you before I leave you? Elisha said, I just crossed over the river Jordan on dry land. I just watched you take your coat, strike the waters of a river, and the river rolled back on both sides. Elijah, whatever it is you got, I want that. No. I want double that. As a matter of fact, whatever it is you got, I want double that. The audacity to pray as Elisha prayed. I pray that you'll let me receive a double portion of the Holy Spirit that the Lord gave you. Woo! Church, this double portion was not a human thing. It was the anointing. The power of the Holy Spirit. He was asking for the power of the Holy Spirit. And Elijah said to Elisha, oh, you've asked a hard thing. I don't have the power to do that for you. He said, but I tell you, if the Lord lets you see me when I'm taken up from the earth, that'll be your sign that God has given you what you've asked for. But if he doesn't let you see me, that means he has decided not to give you what you've asked for. Well, churches, those two mighty men of God kept walking. The Bible says in 2 Kings 2:11, God says, turn there if you want to, 2 Kings 2:11, as these two mighty men of God kept walking together. As they were walking, the Bible says it came to pass as they still went on and talked, that behold, there appeared a chariot of fire and horses of fire, and parted them both asunder. And Elijah went up by a whirlwind into heaven. Look at the next verse. And Elisha saw it with his own eyes. And he cried, my father, the chariot of Israel and the horsemen thereof. And he saw him no more. And he took hold of his own clothes. Elisha took his own clothes and he tore them into pieces. My God. Father, I see the chariots. Well, you can imagine this young prophet now, driven by what I call a Holy Ghost curiosity. First thing he did was head back to the Jordan. And look at verse 14. 2 Kings 2:14. He rolled up his own mantle and did just like Elijah did. And he struck the waters, smote the waters, and said, where is the Lord God of Elijah? And when he also had smitten the waters parted And this time, that young mentee, that young gopher, that young protege walked over by himself on dry land. You're not listening to me. With a double portion of the Holy Ghost that Elijah had. My God. When the students from Jericho saw him, they said, look at the power that is on this man's life. Oh, I want you to know there comes a time in every servant of God's life when your work comes to an end. And Elisha saw Elijah going up into the clouds, and he knew that this young protege was going to continue with greater power and influence. He knew that now Elijah's mantle had become his own mantle. Brothers and sisters, as the years went by, that power flowed out through Elisha's ministry. With that mantle upon him, he did some awesome, awesome stuff. When a poor widow was running out of food, when she didn't have any oil, God used Elisha to let her know that God will make a way. When Elisha was surrounded by the Syrian army and the people were starving, God used Elisha to tell them that in the morning, you're not going to have to buy food on the black market, because God's going to make a way. And you don't know what happened, but let me tell you, in the morning, the Syrian army heard the sound of a great army coming to attack them, and they fled. Oh, my God, it's awesome. And when they kept coming back, you know what Elisha prayed? He said, Lord, just do one thing for me. Smite that whole army blind. And all of the soldiers in the Syrian army went blind. We don't understand it. King Elisha, one time he was always telling the secrets that were in the Syrian army's, the king of the Syrian army's mind. And they said, we don't know how the Israelite army knows everything we're supposed to and we're going to do. And they said, oh, but you don't know, it's in the night seasons the God of Israel touches this prophet's mind, Elisha's mind. God downloads the secret plans into his hard drive. Are you with me today? When the king sent his army to capture Elisha, you remember Elisha came running. He was being approached by his mentor, his servant. And he says, you can't see, but the whole army is on us. And Elisha said to that young man, and he prayed. He said, Lord, just open his eyes. And when his eyes were opened, he saw an army of angels, my God, surrounding him and surrounding. God had to open his spiritual eyes. Well, brothers and sisters, what I love, though, is this part that we started out with in the scriptures. The Bible tells us that one day, some young men were carrying a man to be buried. Ooh, hallelujah, hallelujah. And they saw some enemy soldiers coming their way. Well, they knew they had to get out of there. So they decided, have mercy, Lord, to dump the body. And it just so happens that they dumped the body in Elisha's tomb. Elisha was such a powerful man of God. The Bible tells us Elisha was dead, buried, and as the funeral procession was going on and the loud cries of mourning and the mourners saw the enemy soldiers, they knew they had to get out fast. The last thing they needed was a dead body slowing them down. So are you with me today? So they quickly stuffed the body into the nearest tomb, and it happened to be Elisha's tomb. Well, as soon as the dead body touched the bones of Elisha, the dead man came back to life. Now, I can't help but wonder what that newly resurrected man must have thought. He comes back to life and he sits up and he looks at his surroundings. There's barely enough light to see. Can you imagine? All he can see through his corner of his eye is his family running. Stay with me now. He thinks, he doesn't know why they're running, but he wants them to know that he's alive. So he starts running to tell them, come back. Now they're no longer running from the soldiers. They're running for another reason. They're running because, as far as they're concerned, a dead man is running after them. Hey, everybody, I'm not dead anymore. Where you going? Oh, now y'all sitting there like you don't understand that story, but you from the islands. And I know y'all know about Obia and all that kind of stuff. Amen? You be running too. Oh, but one day, Elisha, when he's resurrected, he will learn that story that we now know. Because he doesn't know it yet. I said he doesn't know it yet. That he had so much power. He lived his life with so much Holy Ghost power that when he died, his bones were so full of power that even a dead man touching them came back to life. Jesus said, I am the resurrection.
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3: Remember in the Beatitudes, Jesus said, blessed are you when you're persecuted for righteousness' sake. Matter of fact, the Lord put more emphasis on that last beatitude in rejoicing than all the others. He said, in fact, rejoice and be exceedingly happy when you suffer for righteousness' sake.
4: The Bible, bread of life for hungry souls and a lamp to light the way of truth. 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
3: I want to talk about the blessings of God today because I know you want to obey. Amen? The blessings of obedience. Blessed is the man who walks not in the counsel of the ungodly, nor stands in the path of sinners, nor sits in the seat of the scornful, but his delight is in the law of God, and in his law he meditates day and night. He'll be like a tree planted by the rivers of water that brings forth its fruit in season, whose leaf also will not wither, and whatever he does will prosper. God will bless you. I know some of you are thinking, but Doug, don't even believers suffer? Yeah, I'm going to go there in a minute. The Bible ends pronouncing a blessing. Revelation chapter 22, blessed are those who do his commandments, that they might have a right to the tree of life and enter through the gates of the city. When you're tempted, James says in chapter 1, verse 12, blessed is the man who endures temptation, for when he's been approved, he'll receive a crown of life that the Lord has promised to those that love him. And again, James 1:25, he who looks into the perfect law of liberty and continues in it, not being a forgetful hearer but a doer of the work, this man will be blessed in what he does. God wants to bless you. Now the best blessings, when you think of blessings, I mean, we all want God to bless our garden, we want him to bless our work, our family, our house, and all these things. But the best blessings are not the blessings of money, nice home, nice car, nice job, nice clothes. Sometimes there are Christians who are kind of from the name it and claim it genre of Christians. They identify the blessings with the tangible, physical, external blessings. But what are the best blessings? Ephesians, it's the spiritual blessings. Chapter 1, verse 3. You know, many people go to church and they only hear about what God wants them to do for Him. But God also wants you to hear what He wants to do for you. That's why I'm talking about these things today. He wants to bless you. Ephesians 1 verse 3, blessed be the God of our Father and our Lord Jesus Christ, who has blessed us with every spiritual blessing. Now I'm going to read down to verse 11. Notice this. He begins to itemize some of these spiritual blessings. How many of you would like to pick some of these up today? Get your pencil out and you underline these words. If you mark your Bible, if you don't mark your Bible, you don't have to do this. But if you mark your Bible, do this for Pastor Doug, because I want these to jump out at you next time you read it. Underline spiritual blessings. In heavenly places. Verse 4, as He chose us. Underline, He chose us. In Him, before the foundation of the world, that we should be holy and without blame before Him, having predestined us to adoption as sons. Underline adoption. The blessing of adoption. You become part of the family. That's a spiritual blessing. By Jesus Christ to Himself, according to the good pleasure of His will. Verse 6, to the praise of the glory of His grace, by which He has made us accepted. Underline accepted. He's accepted you. That's a blessing. You can come to Him just as you are. Verse 7, in Him we have redemption. Underline redemption. That's a spiritual blessing, that you're redeemed, you're adopted, you're accepted through His blood. The forgiveness of your sins. Underline forgiveness. According to the riches of His grace, which He has made to abound towards us in all wisdom and prudence. You can underline wisdom and prudence. That's a gift of the Holy Spirit. It's a spiritual blessing. Having made known to us the mystery. You can underline known and mystery. Knowledge of His will according to His good pleasure, which He's purposed in Himself. Verse 10, that in the dispensation of the fullness of the times He might gather together in one, the blessing of unity. You can underline gather together. In one, all things in Christ, both which are in heaven and which are on earth, in Him. In Him also we have obtained an inheritance. Not only is that adoption again, it's talking about what you'll inherit. You'll inherit eternal life. Being predestined according to the purpose of Him who works all things according to the counsel of His will. I hate reading through that even quickly but it's so rich. All these spiritual blessings that God has promised to us. Spiritual blessing. He chose us. He's adopted us. He's accepted us. He's forgiven us. He's redeemed us. He's given us knowledge and wisdom. He's brought us together for an eternal inheritance. That's rich. The spiritual blessings He wants to give you. The blessings of just gifts. When the good things happen, sometimes we block the blessings God has for us by not believing. If you start your day saying, Lord, bless me that I can be a blessing to others. If you really mean that, do you think He'll want to bless you so you can bless others the way He did Abraham? Simple illustration. Don't laugh at Pastor Doug. Karen and I and the boys went up to the cabin we have in the hills that you're probably tired of hearing about. It is a 12-volt house. The house runs on solar electric. And it's not so bad in Sacramento. How many of you parents tell your kids to turn off the lights when they leave a room? Because you know your parents told you that. That as long as that light's on, one day I marched the boys outside and I showed them the meter out back. I said, see that spinning around? I said, that's money running out of our bank account. Said, now let's go turn off all the lights inside and watch how it slows down. That's a good lesson. If you haven't done that, you need to do that for your kids. And you teach them that. Well, it's not so bad in Sacramento, but in Covelo, our power is free. But when you run out, the lights just stop. Because the house runs on batteries. And so my neighbor told me, he says, you know those new fluorescent bulbs? You all know what I'm talking about? They got these new fluorescent, we use them here at the church to save money now. Those fluorescent bulbs, they look like a spiral, and instead of using an element, it uses a spiral. 100-watt bulb puts out 100 watts worth of light, only uses 23 watts. Now, if you run your house on batteries, that is a wonderful thing. So, Karen and I are packed. We're just getting ready to go on our trip. And I thought, you know, I'd like to pick up some of those bulbs. And Home Depot, I bought a few there. They're pretty expensive. I paid up to $8 a piece. I'm embarrassed to say for those bulbs because they say they last forever. I fell for it. So Karen said, why don't you check at Costco before you go? And so I went online to see if they have them. They weren't there. She said, just check. And so I prayed. So Lord, it'd be nice to replace some of those incandescent bulbs in Covelo with the ones that are so much more efficient. So I went into Costco and I didn't even know where to begin looking for bulbs because they don't have a bulb section. I tracked down some young man. I said, do you guys sell any of those fluorescent bulbs? He said, let's go look together. Really nice guy. He took me over. He says, you know, I knew that they were here, but I thought I ought to show you this. He says, they disappear pretty quick. He says, there's a sale because the electric company in town, PG&E, they are subsidizing them 75% of the price. There's a rebate. I said, oh, I got to mail something in. I hate those rebates, don't you? They say, oh, you get $50 off, but you always forget and you lose it, and so you end up paying full price. Sometimes we mail them in, but you got to wait 6 years to get your rebate check. And I said, so you got to, he said, no, it's a rebate at the counter. And so I looked and it was a package of four, and I looked at the price, and it said $239. I said, wow, that's a great price. Is that $239 a piece? He said, no, it's $239 for a package of 400-watt bulbs. See, you're appreciating the blessing already. I can hear that. Those of you, I said, wait a second. And I kind of grabbed the guy by his sleeve and said, let me see if I understand this. I don't want to get to the counter and find out that I misunderstand. These bulbs that used to be $8 a piece are now 60 cents. I said, yeah. I said, one package of four is the whole package. Do I get this right? He said, yeah. He looked at me like, don't you believe me? I thought, no, this is too good to be true. So I got two cases of 12. 12 in one, 12 packages of four. Four times 12 is what? 48. Two cases of 48. You know how many bulbs you have in your house? And I put them in my shopping cart, and I went right away and got in line. And then I prayed, and the Lord helped me find a short line. That was a blessing. And I got up, and I said, run one of these through, because I want to see how much it is, because I'm finding this hard to believe. And they scanned one, and the price came up $269. And they said, wow. Two cashiers were there, one to box and one to run it up, and they said, wow, they looked at each other like, can that be right? They hadn't seen it before. And I said, yeah, and I just bought two cases, so you don't have much left. And I couldn't believe it. And as they handed me my receipt, they said, you just saved $139 on this one purchase. Wait, it gets better. So we go up to the house. It's all powered by batteries. And after I had to change some wiring because they were wired for 12-volt bulbs. And I wired our house up there, and I rewired it 110, ran off the inverter. And I put in the first bulb. And it was like the second coming. I'd never seen so much light in the house from one bulb. And that was only one of two, and that's it. And so I started to screw them in, and I was so happy because I thought, I always run around the house shutting off the lights, and I'm always calculating. If the kids turn this on, whenever we're vacuuming, 100 watts, whenever the microwave's going, 50 watts. I've got these little calculations always going off in my head when your house runs on batteries about how many watts are going. You got to keep. And you know, and when Karen plugs in the hair dryer, that's 1,500 watts. If you got anything else going on, everything in the house just goes, all the lights go dim when Karen's drying her hair. And so, I mean, this is how way you live up there. You're always very cognizant of how. And I just thought, go ahead, kids, turn on the lights. That's only 23 watts, and we're getting 200 watts worth of light in. And I thought to myself, what a blessing. Everything was so bright. Oh, you still can't appreciate how nice it was. I was able to see myself shaving. Usually in our you have these dim 15-watt incandescent 12-volt bulbs, and I don't know whether I'm shaving my head or my mustache. Who knows? I might grow a head full of hair now. It's just been the lighting in our house. But for me, I thought to myself, when that happened, and I changed out probably 75%, I actually ran out of bulbs from that first case, changed out 75% of the bulbs in that house. It was so bright because, you know, in the wintertime, you didn't expect so much of the sermon to be dealing with incandescent or fluorescent bulbs. There's so much, so it's so dark for so long, and you run out of power. And I thought, this is such a blessing. It's brighter than it's ever been, and I've got more power than I've ever had. And we were playing games, and we had all these lights on. It just seemed so bright. And I kept thinking, what a blessing. So there's these little blessings of the gifts that God gives us every day where things go right. There's the blessings of beauty. You know, we took one day and we loaded up two, telling you about our vacation. We loaded up two of the four-wheelers, ATVs, and we took the kids out into the national forest and we went riding around. And I took about 20 pictures that morning. I watched the sun come up and I said, oh, Lord, this is so awesome. You're so beautiful. What a blessing. It was free. Ducks were out in the pond, just glassy water. The sky looked like a new rain was coming. That was this Thursday morning, actually. I mean, God has surrounded us with so much beauty that we often miss. Ecclesiastes 3, verse 11. He has made everything beautiful in its time. Yeah, even the sky, sometimes it's cloudy and foreboding, but sometimes it's beautiful in its time. Also, he's put eternity in their hearts. Sometimes you look at the beautiful things that God has done and made, and it's just awesome. And you just have to say, Lord, what a blessing. The heavens declare his righteousness. They declare the glory of God, and all the peoples his glory. Psalm 97, verse 6. There are blessings even through the trials that we go through. We all know that. All of us go through trials, but sometimes we need to thank God for the trials. 1 Peter 3, verse 14. But even if you should suffer for righteousness' sake, you are blessed. Remember in the Beatitudes, Jesus said, blessed are you when you're persecuted for righteousness' sake. Matter of fact, the Lord put more emphasis on that last beatitude in rejoicing than all the others. He said, in fact, rejoice and be exceedingly happy when you suffer at God's hands for righteousness' sake. When God allows this. 1 Peter 4, verse 14. If you are reproached for the name of Christ, blessed are you, for the Spirit and glory of God rests upon you. Now, did Job go through trials? How long did it last? We don't know. It may have lasted about as long as the seven last plagues. It may have lasted a few weeks. But you need to look at the discourse in the Bible, the dialogue between him and his friends, and you map it out, and it was a few weeks. Misery, terrible suffering, physical, emotional, tremendous loss, financial, family. I mean, any way anyone could suffer, Job suffered. But do you know how the Bible ends, that story of Job? Now the Lord blessed the latter days of Job more than the beginning. The book begins by saying that he was blessed and he had lived, oh, maybe 70, 80 years when this terrible calamity happened to him. They lived longer back then, and so it would be the equivalent of your being 50 maybe. And then he lived 100 years beyond that. And so here you've got a life that is blessed above everybody else, so much that it says God blessed him more than anybody, even blessed him with beautiful daughters. And everybody remembers the suffering of Job, which of that life that may have been 180 years represented a month and a half, a few weeks. But through his trials, how many other people have been encouraged? Have you been going through hard times before, and then you read about what Job went through, and you say, thank the Lord, I'm not suffering like that. And sometimes you can even be comparative. Trials often launch us into greater blessings. Whatever trials you go through, God may be allowing you to bless others. Remember, trials can be a blessing. Why does God bless us? That you can be a blessing to others. Sometimes the hard experiences and the trials or the sickness that you're going through, the reverses, God is allowing that into your life, and it can be a blessing. The scientist was observing an ant one day carrying a long piece of straw, and it looked like quite a bird. And some of you have seen these ants. They carry things many times their own weight, and they stumble and stagger with it, but they won't let go. And he observed this ant carrying this for him. It was like carrying a great big log. He finally came to a crack in the earth that was wider than he could cross. And he stared at it for a while and waved his antenna. And eventually, he pushed the straw across the crack, crossed the crack on the straw, picked it back up, and resumed his journey. And that which was his burden ended up being the blessing that made it possible for him to cross over. I think when we get to heaven, we're going to be surprised that some of the things that God gave us as blessings we thought were burdens. And they really were the blessings that saved us. You know, one of the great blessings, God wants to bless His children. You know the story in the Bible where Jesus blessed the children? I especially love that story because it says He took them up in His arms and He blessed them. Mark chapter 10, verse 13. They brought little children to Him that He might touch them. But the disciples rebuked those who brought them. But when Jesus saw it, He was greatly displeased and said to them, "Let the little children come to Me and do not forbid them, for such is the kingdom of God. Assuredly, I say to you, whoever does not receive the kingdom of God as a little child will by no means enter it." Notice here, He took them up in His arms. He put His hands on them and blessed them. Took the baby in His arms. Now, what did that blessing involve? You read that same experience in Matthew 19. It says, "Then little children were brought to Him that He might put His hands on them and pray." The prayer is called the blessing. Now, how many of us want the Lord to bless our children? And it's easy to understand why Jesus would love the little children. He wants to put His hands on them. He wants to hold them. He wants to pray for them. He wants to bless them. But I want to do the same thing here that I did with Abraham. Everything that says that Jesus did with those children, spiritually, that's you. When Christ says, "Woe unto him who offends one of these little ones, it'd be better for him that a millstone were tied around his neck and he were thrown into the depths of the sea." You know, when Jesus talks about the little ones there, He's talking about new believers. And He refers to them as children. So when Jesus blesses the children, and He says, "Except you become converted and become as little children," the same desire that Christ had to hold and to touch and to pray for and to bless those children, that's what He wants to do for you. That's another one going by that you could pick up. That's a blessing that He doesn't want you to miss. What He did for the children, He wants to do for you. How many of you would like Jesus to put His hands on you and bless you and hold you and pray for you? And He says, "No, let them come to Me." It's not just little children because they're cute. They're easier to love and bless. The Lord sees you as His child. It's hard to imagine, but yes, you're more precious and cute to Him than your children are to you. I can't picture Pastor Doug, the Lord, thinking of me as adorable. But He loves you. He loves everything that He made in you and all that you can be. Finally, the blessing of mercy. You know, we mentioned in Psalm 103, "Bless the Lord, O my soul, who forgives your sins, cleanses you from iniquity." Add to that Psalm 32, verse 1, "Blessed is he." What does the word blessed mean? Happy. "Blessed is he whose transgression is forgiven, whose sin is covered. Blessed is the man to whom the Lord does not impute iniquity, and in whose spirit there is no deceit." God wants to bless you. And you could be blessed like Abraham today. He said, "Oh, Pastor Doug, I don't know how I get the blessing of obedience. I've been disobedient." But you know, you can be declared obedient through forgiveness now. It says He does not impute iniquity to you. You can come to the Lord right now and say, "Lord, I would like those blessings that You wanted to give to the children. I'd like to cash in on all the blessings to Abraham and his seed. I want to be blessed that I might be a blessing to others. Forgive my sins. Give me the blessing of mercy first." And you know, every other blessing of God then follows. He'll give you the blessing of His Spirit, the blessing of the power to live a Christian life that others might be blessed. We have so much to thank the Lord for, don't you? And most of all, we've got to thank the Lord that He forgives our sins. And we have that hope of everlasting life, that blessed assurance. Do you have a lot to be grateful for? Have you left some things on the heavenly carousel, some blessings that God has for you, He wants you to pick up? Do you have some uncounted blessings? You might not have perfect health. Thank the Lord for the health you do have. If you're here today, you've got something. You may not have everything, but thank Him for what you do have, for the relationships that you've got, for the knowledge you've got, the very knowledge that brought you here today that gives you purpose and hope. We've got so much to thank the Lord for. And most of all, bless the Lord, Jesus is mine, right? What a blessed assurance that is.
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1: Money is never just about money, and work is never just about a paycheck. Hi, I'm Rob West. Scripture teaches that God owns everything, gives us the ability to earn, and calls us to work with integrity because ultimately we serve Christ. Today, Howard Dayton joins us to talk about earning money God's way and how biblical wisdom can shape our work, our businesses, and our generosity. And then we'll take your calls at 800-525-7000. This is Faith and Finance, biblical wisdom for your financial journey. Well, it's always a joy to welcome my good friend Howard Dayton back to the program. Howard is the founder of Compass Financial Ministry and, of course, the former host of this program. Howard, great to have you back with us.
3: Oh, great to be with you, Rob.
1: Well, we love it when you stop by, Howard. And you write about earning in your book, Business God's Way. And I'd love to dive into that today because it's such a helpful topic. This is a book that helps people understand and apply God's financial principles in ways that reach the heart and transform lives, whether they're running a business or not. So let's begin with earning money God's way. Howard, what's the first thing we need to know?
3: Well, God owns everything, and he's your real boss, no matter if you're self-employed, Rob, or you work for someone else.
1: Yeah.
3: I love what Colossians 3, 23 and 24 tell us. Whatever you do, do you work heartily. As for the Lord, rather than men, it is the Lord Christ whom you serve. And even your ability to earn is a gift from God. Deuteronomy 8, 18 tells us, you shall remember the Lord your God, for it is he who gives you the power to get wealth.
1: Wow, that puts things in perspective. The next time you get pretty excited about something you've accomplished, remember it's the Lord who gave you the ability to do it. All right, let's talk about some principles here. What principles should we follow as we earn money?
3: Well, the very first one is that we should be totally honest, Rob.
1: Yeah.
3: Business people need to treat customers, vendors, even competitors with complete integrity. And workers, well, they need to be honest with their employers. I like to tell them, never steal even a pencil or a penny from your employer.
1: Yeah, that's exactly right. And as we do those things, it's important to remember that we represent Christ in the workplace, right?
3: I sure would agree with that. Jesus says in Matthew 5:16, let your light shine before others so they may see your good works and give glory to your Father who is in heaven.
1: Yeah, that's great. Howard, when it comes to the business owner, owning and running a business, as you well know, is a challenge. What comes to mind first and foremost, perhaps a biblical principle that can help with that?
3: Yeah, Rob, I think planning a course and being in order certainly come to mind. Now, we might not think of being in order as a biblical principle, but it is. In 1 Corinthians 14:40, it says, all things should be done decently and in order.
1: Yeah.
3: And I would also add, not presuming on the future would certainly be another principle. James 4 warns us, come now, you who say today or tomorrow we will go to such and such a town, spend a year and make a profit, yet you do not know what tomorrow will bring.
1: That's so good, Howard. Now, the world would probably agree with many of these principles for running a business or earning wages because they help the bottom line, but probably not generosity, do you think?
3: No, I sure don't think.

0: that comes to mind for a lot of folks. You know, the world often looks at making a living really as dog-eat-dog competition, but that's not how Christians should view it, especially when it comes to giving. Proverbs tells us, one person gives freely, yet gains even more. Another withholds what he should give, but comes to poverty. A generous person will prosper. Whoever refreshes others will be refreshed. Now, I don't think that means God will always reward you with material wealth, but he promises to bless those who are generous. And in my experience, he can do that in a lot of different and very creative ways.
1: Well, that's exactly right. And there are a lot of ways to give, Howard. You could give a tithe off the profits. You could even give the whole business away like Alan Barnhart and Stanley Tam, right?
0: That's exactly right. And, you know, I would take a look at how can you creatively give and even stretch yourself to give more than you have in the past.
1: And then watch what God does as you're faithful to use your business as an engine for ministry. Well, Howard, thanks for stopping by and for bringing the counsel of Scripture, which is always where we want to look when we're talking about money and finances. God bless you, my friend.
0: Well, thank you. Love the time together, Rob.
1: That's Howard Dayton, author of Business God's Way. It's a wonderful resource for understanding and applying God's financial principles, not only in business, but in every area of life. We'll be right back.
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1: Taking your calls today here on Faith and Finance, 800-525-7000. Let's begin in Kansas. Paul, go ahead.
4: Rob, thank you for taking my call. I appreciate what you do.
1: Thank you.
4: And my daughter is in the market for a house. And like my parents did for my wife and I 40 years ago, I'd like to do for my daughter to be the private lender, meaning that as a buyer, she has 20% to put down, which is a good amount. And even with that and a conventional rate, it's a pretty high payment. And I've been blessed, my wife and I have been blessed to be able to have some extra money that we could loan her. And I don't know research, because things have changed in 40 years a little bit since we had our loan with my parents. But what I've looked up is that the IRS has published monthly something they call the applicable federal rate.
1: Yeah.
4: And that's a little bit less, so it would save her some money. And for us to have a loan, to be earning 5%, that's a good return from my standpoint. So you can get amortization schedules quite easily online today. So we've looked at that. I also know that in doing this, there would be the requirement to file an IRS Form 1098, and that form would, copy A would go to the IRS, copy B would go to my daughter so that she would be able to report the interest that she paid during the year. And then we would report interest on our tax return in the form of a 1099 INT. But I've looked at the IRS regulations, and they talk about buyer financing, but they never mention a private loan. So I'm assuming it works the same way.
1: Mm, yeah. Really helpful and some great background information. And I love what you're trying to do here with your daughter, because you're right. This is really challenging. And, you know, we often think about giving an inheritance at death. And yet if we think about it, you know, the real power of helping out a child comes probably in this season of life where they're trying to make that first home purchase. So somebody has the ability to do that. You certainly don't want to hinder their ability to provide for themselves. But at the same time, making a gift for many people, again, if you can afford it, and a lot of people can't, you know, maybe somewhere between $100,000 and $200,000, maybe a little bit more, to be able to help them get into a home or something like this, where you're just kind of privately lending the money and charging 0%, which again is a huge benefit because it keeps that payment more affordable. What a great use of the money God has entrusted to you. So I'm on board with this. There are some best practices here. I think the first one is around that interest, because in order for this to be seen as legitimate, you're right, depending on the term, whether it's 3 years or less, or midterm 3 to 9 years, or long-term 9 years or more, that annual AFR, the applicable federal rate, the minimum interest rate, has to be somewhere between 4 and basically 5%. But you can go below that. So for instance, you could do a 0%. You would just need to treat that as a gift, because the IRS would see that as money that you forego as a gift to your daughter. And if you got above the annual gift exclusion, although you probably wouldn't, because you can go up to $38,000 to any one individual between you and your wife for 2026, then, you know, if you went above that, you'd have to report it, but it's just an informational reporting. There's no tax due. But below that, you could just consider that a gift, and that would be fine. You would want to talk to your CPA about it just to make sure it's structured properly, but you likely wouldn't even have Form 1098, because if you're an individual not in the business of lending, making a one-off loan to a family member, and you generally do not have to use Form 1098. So you would just need to make sure you report anything over the annual gift exclusion. Now, your intent may be, no, I'm not looking to get this down to zero. I kind of like the idea of her paying 4%. She's got a little skin in the game here, but we're still helping her because she's not up at 6.5 or 7 as a new borrower. That's ultimately your call as to what your intent is. But beyond that, you know, you need to make sure you have some other pieces in place. I would say everything needs to be in writing, a promissory note that spells out the loan, the interest rate, the payment schedule, the length of the loan. You're going to want to secure the loan typically by a recorded deed, although you don't have to, if you, as long as you have everything in writing with the promissory note. And then you would, you know, want to think about the what ifs, because the last thing you'd want would be a damage to the relationship if the loan, even though she may have the desire to pay it on time, let's just say something happens out of her control, you know, what happens then? And, you know, we certainly want to have that all spelled out just so there's not unmet expectations there inadvertently. But let me stop there and get your thoughts on that, Paul.
4: Oh, yeah, that's good information. And yes, 40 years ago when we had a loan from my parents, we did put it in writing, had it recorded at the Register of Deeds office. And then when we paid it off, we filed to release a mortgage, and we did report the interest that we paid my parents, and then they reported the interest that they received on their taxes. So
1: yes,
4: sounds like it's pretty much the same. Just you know, watch out, decide what you want to do, how you want to lend that to her. But I hadn't really thought about the gift portion, because it's like $19,000 per person per year, right? That you can gift.
1: That's right. Yeah. And so a married couple could give any one individual $38,000 as a gift. So you can choose to make it a 0% loan or even forgive the interest as a gift. You know, the IRS treats the foregone interest as though you received it and then gave it back. And if that amount exceeds the annual gift tax exclusion, you need to file the gift tax return 709. But again, it's not taxable.
4: Okay. Oh, well, this is good information. And I'm sure the listeners, there are some people out there that could also do this for family members. So it's really a blessing to have the extra funds that you can, like you mentioned before, help out before you pass away. So that's what we're trying to do.
1: That's right. And I think the key here is, one other thing just to make sure I'm clear, is that although it would be considered a gift, the IRS basically uses that applicable federal rate to essentially treat it as if you received that. So you have to pay it income tax on it because it's considered interest income, actually, even though you never received the cash. And then it's as if you got it, pay the tax on it as interest, and then turn around and gave it back through the annual gift tax exclusion, if that makes sense.
4: Oh, there's a little bit of a hoop you have to jump through there.
1: That's right, because they want to get paid on the interest income that you should have charged that you're choosing to now give back and essentially rebate to her.
4: Okay, yes, of course they want their tax.
1: Yeah. So I love the idea. Let's just make sure everything's in writing, documented. 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But I think at the end of the day, this is a great idea, Paul, and one that, hopefully a lot of folks will take advantage of to help out this next generation if they're in a position to do that, so long as, housing prices are where they are and homes are difficult to get into, especially for somebody just starting out. Hey, God bless you, sir. 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Well, folks, we're going to take a quick break. When we come back, our final segment just around the corner. We'll be right back.
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1: Hey, thanks for joining us today on Faith and Finance. Let's get right back to the phones. Let's go to Cleveland. Jeff, how can we help?
7: Hi. Unfortunately, they paid my taxes for last year. So I called and they gave me an extension. And when I go ahead and I call various individuals, they're talking about over $600 to do my taxes. And that's a pretty penny. I have a ministry, it's a nonprofit organization, and I support families in Ethiopia. And $600 could buy a lot of food. Yeah, and I'm hoping that I could find someone that could do the taxes for less.
1: Yeah.
7: And I'm thinking maybe a CK advisor would be able to do such things.
1: Yeah.
7: Any thoughts?
1: Yeah, it's a great question, Jeff. And, there are plenty of CKs that do pro bono work that's just not on any predictable basis. So I would not be able to say just call any CK and they would be able to do this free. It would be up to each individual advisor to determine, how and when they do pro bono work. I would say a more consistent approach would be, there is an IRS volunteer income tax assistance program. VITA for short, and they offer free tax prep. If you've got low to moderate income, AARP Foundation has a tax aid where they'll do free tax prep. There's also IRS Free File if your income qualifies. So, I would look at some of those options. Again, it's the IRS Vita program. You could go to AARP or look for IRS Free File. I would say those would probably be your best options to start with. And let's see if you can't get it done through one of those services, especially if your income is low, you may qualify for these services. Jeff, we appreciate your call. Sounds like you're doing great work, my friend, overseas. Keep up that. And if you have questions along the way, don't hesitate to reach out to us. Thanks for calling today. Let's go to Birmingham. Craig, go ahead.
8: I have a question about a K-1 tax form within an IRA investment.
1: Okay.
8: How do I handle that within an IRA?
1: Yeah. So essentially, let me just back up for a second. An MLP, a master limited partnership, is in fact a partnership, not a corporation. So that means the partnership itself doesn't pay federal income tax. Instead, the income, the deductions, credits, any other tax items pass through to you as the investor. Now, this comes up a lot just as a point of confusion whenever somebody owns an MLP, a master limited partnership, because of this difference in taxation. So the key points that you'd want to know would be, first of all, that instead of that 1099 DIV for a dividend, when you own a stock, you're going to get the Schedule K-1. That reports your share of the partnership's taxable income. And ultimately, the cash distributions are often not immediately taxable, but they're typically considered a return of capital that then reduces, and this gets a little complicated, but it reduces your tax basis, in the investment. And then normally when you eventually sell it, that lower basis results in a larger taxable gain. And part of that gain may be taxed as ordinary income. Again, we're getting a little complicated here. So, you know, one of the downsides, though, to the K-1 is they often arrive later than a 1099, so that delays your filing and that can catch you off guard. Now, with an IRA, you can own an MLP, but there's one important tax issue, and it's called unrelated business taxable income, UBTI. And so, unlike most stocks and mutual funds, you know, the MLP generate this UBTI. And if the total from all the MLPs in your IRA go above the threshold set by the IRS for the year, then the IRA may owe tax, not you personally. And so on that K-1, it will report that amount. And then you'll need to look at the filing threshold. Typically, the IRA custodian that holds the account is going to file the required tax return. And then it pays any tax from the assets in the IRA, not from your personal funds. And, you know, if you have a small MLP position, most investors don't ever exceed that threshold. If you have a larger position or you own several MLPs, then, of course, you certainly could. So, you know, typically people will buy master limited partnerships, you know, inside taxable accounts as a general rule of thumb where you can benefit from their tax characteristics more so than an IRA where you lose a lot of that generally, and then that UBTI can create some complexity. Does that make sense, though?
8: Yeah, it's clear as mud.
1: Sure. And it's why I think, I mean, do you do your own taxes?
8: I do not.
1: Okay. So your CPA can walk you through this, but essentially what you would do is just hand off that K-1 and the CPA can take it from there. But just know that you're not going to get it as timely as the 1099. So you're just going to have to wait it out. And then once you get it, you know, give it to your CPA. But essentially, the only thing you need to be concerned about with an IRA is that UBTI and whether you're going to go over that threshold from the IRS, and that's going to be reported on that K-1. So you'll know ultimately whether you did.
8: Okay, good, good. Yeah, I'll get with my local CPA and we'll go from there. Thanks for the info.
1: Absolutely, Craig. Thanks for your call today. We appreciate you being on the program. Let's move quickly to Iowa and we'll finish up with Jolene. Go right ahead.
9: Hi, yes. My husband and I are dairy farmers. My husband is 60 years old. And we have an operating line of credit. We have a capital line of credit. And those you use as you need. And, you know, at times we are able to pay some off, but then we end up with having to borrow back just with the nature of dairy farming.
1: Yes.
9: And we've not been able to make progress on those lines as we should the last couple years. Now, years ago, when things are good, we did put some money in a Roth IRA under his name. It's not a whole lot of money, but right now, especially with our lines of credit, our interest rates are now 8.5%. We were thinking of taking those Roth IRAs out and taking that money, putting it against our line of credit. So we have a couple questions about that. The first is, with it being a Roth IRA, there should be no tax consequences to that. Are we correct in that?
1: That is correct. You can always take your original contributions out at any point without any tax or penalty because you already paid income taxes on it. So they're delighted for you to take it out and not get the tax benefits in the future. Now, with the growth, the portion that beyond what you put in, because the market has grown, with that, as long as that account has been open for 5 years and you're over 59 and a half, you can take that also tax-free and penalty-free. Yes.
9: Okay, so then even from a regular IRA, we could take our original amount put in?
1: No, that's only for the Roth. With a traditional IRA, you got a deduction when you put it in, and so even the first dollar, you're going to pay tax on it as income when it comes out. The only question is whether you pay the penalty. You would not have the penalty because you're over 59 and a half. May the Lord bless you. Thanks for calling today. Thanks to Tahira, Taylor, Josh, and Dan. Have a great weekend. We'll see you next week.
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11: This is Max McLean. What will the second beast, or false prophet who leads the world astray, be like? Listen to the Bible from Revelation 13 and 14. Then I saw another beast coming out of the earth. He had two horns like a lamb, but he spoke like a dragon. He exercised all the authority of the first beast on his behalf and made the earth and its inhabitants worship the first beast, whose fatal wound had been healed. And he performed great and miraculous signs, even causing fire to come down from heaven to earth in full view of men. Because of the signs he was given power to do on behalf of the first beast, he deceived the inhabitants of the earth. He ordered them to set up an image in honor of the beast, who was wounded by the sword and yet lived. He was given power to give breath to the image of the first beast, so that it could speak and cause all who refused to worship the image to be killed. He also forced everyone, small and great, rich and poor, free and slave, to receive a mark on his right hand or on his forehead, so that no one could buy or sell unless he had the mark, which is the name of the beast or the number of his name. This calls for wisdom. If anyone has insight, let him calculate the number of the beast, for it is man's number. His number is 666. Then I looked, and there before me was the Lamb standing on Mount Zion, and with him 144,000 who had his name and his Father's name written on their foreheads. And I heard a sound from heaven like the roar of rushing waters and like a loud peal of thunder. The sound I heard was like that of harpists playing their harps. And they sang a new song before the throne and before the four living creatures and the elders. No one could learn the song except the 144,000 who had been redeemed from the earth. These are those who did not defile themselves with women, for they kept themselves pure. They follow the Lamb wherever he goes. They were purchased from among men and offered as firstfruits to God and the Lamb. No lie was found in their mouths. They are blameless. From Revelation 13 and 14. Listen to the Bible. It's great for the soul.
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13: Chris, both Mars and Earth are orbiting the sun at different distances. The Earth circles the sun every year, but Mars, being at a different distance and a different speed, has a different timetable. In their elliptical travels, Earth passes Mars every 780 days or so, and at that time is as close as it's going to be for another 2.5 years. In August of 2004, they came the closest ever, but still over 55 million kilometers of distance between them. Chris, the orbits of the planets and the moons are so precise that we can calculate exactly where they'll be at a point in the future. This was God's purpose for the heavenly bodies, to help men keep time. Chris, I think they have accomplished their back-to-Genesis purpose well, don't you?
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14: For more information, visit us on the web at icr.org. I'm Chris O'Brien. Thanks for tuning in.
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19: Hello, friends, how about an amazing fact? There are some really incredible stories about the detecting abilities of dogs. Their ability to sniff out drugs, foodstuffs, and other plant materials that are being illegally transported are well known. However, one dog's detective abilities has proven quite astounding. Dox was a police dog that worked for a homicide investigation unit in Italy. He was famous for helping to track down criminals with his extraordinary sense of smell. One day, a man had been murdered at a jewelry store. Dox came on the scene, sniffed around, and then led officers on the scent trail that ended at the door of a basement apartment. The officers extensively questioned the man that lived in the apartment, only to be convinced that he was innocent. But Dox had other ideas. Back at the jewelry store, the police wanted to try for another trail, but Dox was not interested in another trail. He nosed around the store until he came up with a button. He then led officers back to the same basement apartment where they had just come from. While the policeman apologized for the intrusion and the man again asserted his innocence, Dox went to the closet door, nosed it open, and pulled out a raincoat off its hanger. Well, you've probably guessed the rest of the story. The raincoat was missing a button, and it was the very one found at the jewelry store. With this evidence before him, the suspect admitted his guilt, and Dox's reputation remained intact. Friends, did you know that the Bible says that a day will come when all unsolved crimes will finally be solved? Stay tuned for more as Amazing Facts brings you this edition of Bible Answers Live.
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19: Good evening, friends. This is Pastor John Ross. Pastor Doug Batchelor is out this evening, but this is a live program, Bible Answers Live. And sitting in Pastor Doug Batchelor's seat this evening is Dr. DeRose. Dr. DeRose, welcome to the program.
20: It's great to be with you, John.
19: I know that it's been several weeks now, but you also filled in for Pastor Doug when he was out of town, and delighted that you're back with us.
20: Well, there's no way to really fill in for Doug, but it's always great to be here and being able to open God's Word together.
19: Amen. Would you start the program with a word of prayer?
20: Sure. Father in heaven, we thank you that you're our loving Father, that you long to make your Word clear to us, that you long to show us practical things from your Word. Please guide us in the hour that we have together. Make this truly a life-changing hour because we come in contact with you. We ask it all in Jesus' name. Amen.
19: Amen. Well, again, friends, we're just delighted that you have chosen to join us this evening. We're going to be looking into God's Word in just a few moments, taking your Bible questions. And the fact that Dr. DeRose is with us this evening, if you have a question relating to health and perhaps what the Bible has to say about health, this would be an ideal opportunity for you to call in with your Bible questions. You know, we opened the program by talking about a dog by the name of Dox that had this extraordinary sense of smell, and it appears from the story that he was pretty bright as well. He'd been able to solve these difficult crimes. You know, it reminded me of a passage of Scripture when I read this. Jesus said in Luke chapter 8, verse 17, "For nothing is secret that'll not be revealed, nor anything hidden that'll not be made known or come to light." And the Apostle Paul in 2 Corinthians chapter 5, verse 10 says, "For we must all appear before the judgment seat of Christ." So the Bible speaks about this coming judgment, when every case and every person will appear before Christ. How can we be ready for that judgment? What do we have to do to prepare for that? You know, we have a study guide entitled Case Closed. It's an amazing facts study guide that talks about the judgment. You know, Dr. DeRose, when we talk about judgment, often there is a sense of fear and anticipation. 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Talking about the judgment, more importantly, how can you be ready to face the judge? Well, with that, let's go to the phone lines. Our first caller this evening is going to be Sandra, and Sandra is calling from Illinois. Sandra, welcome to the program.
21: Thank you both, Pastor and Doctor. My question is regarding Jeremiah 29:11. How does one know and get to the plan that Jesus has for one's life?
19: Jeremiah 21:11.
21: No, 29:11.
19: Jeremiah 29:11. Do you have that there in front of you?
20: I have it here, Jean. "For I know the thoughts that I think toward you, saith the Lord, thoughts of peace and not of evil, to give you an expected end."
19: So the question you have then is, how can we find out what God's thoughts are for us?
21: Right, the plans he has for each life. How do we get in touch with that?
19: Well, you know, God leads us step by step. Rarely does he give a person a full picture of all of his plans that he has for somebody, but he unfolds his plans day by day, moment by moment, as we follow his leading. Now, you know, we need to win out when we want to know God's plan, know God's will. We want to search the Scriptures. We want to spend time in prayer. We want to seek the counsel of other godly men and women. And then we need to recognize that God's providence opens certain doors, closes certain doors, and we want to trust his leading. If we trust in him today and we follow what we know to be right today, God will unfold his plan and his will for us for the rest of our life.
20: There's a great text that really goes along with what you're sharing, John. It's John 7, verse 17. Jesus is speaking. He says, "If any man will do his will, he shall know of the doctrine whether it be of God or whether I speak of myself. So the point there, Sandra, is as God reveals his will to you, as you follow it, it may seem something totally unrelated to the big picture for your life, but when you're faithful in these little things, you're walking with Jesus, following his counsel, he promises he'll guide you into all truth. That's what the Holy Spirit was given to do.
19: Does that make sense?
21: Thank you. Yeah, thank you.
19: So it's just a moment-by-moment type of experience, Amen. Walking with Christ and trusting him. Thank you for your call. Our next call is Madeline, and she is calling from Ohio. Madeline, welcome to the program.
0: Thank you very much. My question was, I wondered what the Bible says about how many times you're supposed to go to someone to witness to them before you're to have no part with them.
19: Well, that's a good question. How often should you try and share your faith? You know, sometimes when a farmer goes out to sow the seed, he might cast seed on different types of soil. Sometimes the seed will spring up immediately. Other times it might lay dormant for a while, and perhaps it needs just the right environmental conditions, the right amount of moisture and the right amount of dirt before it actually springs up. So when it comes to witnessing, we cast the seed. We share our faith as much as we can with as many people as we can. We don't know what's going to happen to them. We don't know their situation. As things unfold, perhaps something we had said would resonate with them, and they would come to a point of conviction or make a decision. Now, having said that, we don't want to perhaps overdo it, if you understand what I mean. We don't want to push somebody away just because we are so relentless, but we also need to seek the appropriate opportunity and time to share with them.
20: You know, there's a number of texts that come to mind that relate to this, but probably one that Jean speaks to my heart is the story of Manasseh, the king, the wicked king of God's people historically, how the Holy Spirit kept working with him, and one of the great witnesses to Manasseh was the prophet Isaiah, who history tells us Manasseh actually killed. So we're always to be open to the Holy Spirit's guiding for us to share, but like Pastor Ross illustrated, we're not just to cram things down people's throats
19: right.
20: and cause them to really try to run away when they see us.
19: We don't want them to choke on the truth. You know, there's a verse in Ecclesiastes chapter 11, verse 1, that I particularly like. Let me read it. It says, "Cast thy bread upon the waters, for thou shalt find it after many days. Give a portion to seven, also to eight, for thou knowest not what evil shall be upon the earth." Now, of course, the Bible's not telling us to literally take our bread and throw it on water. But in the Bible, bread represents the Word of God. Jesus said, "Man shall not live by bread alone, but by every word that proceeds out of the mouth of God." In Bible prophecy, water represents people, multitudes, and nations. Revelation chapter 17. And so when we cast our bread upon the waters, we share our faith, we witness to as many as we can, we might not see the results immediately, for the Bible says you shall find it after many days. You don't know what evil is coming upon the earth. You don't know what situation a person might find themselves in when the things that we have said would come back to their mind and they would be receptive to turning to Christ. So in our witnessing efforts, don't give up. You don't want to push somebody away, and maybe that's where you need to pray for wisdom and the Holy Spirit, but we also don't want to get discouraged and think, well, there's just no way that this is making any difference in this person's life.
0: Thank you very much. And then so I've heard, I don't really know that this is fact or not, but I've heard that Jesus taught that you should go to someone two or three times before you just kind of dust your feet of them, so that's not, is that something that he taught, or?
19: You know, not in an individual type of witnessing situation. We always need to be reaching out to people. Now, it is true if you're in the type of public evangelism setting and you're working in a particular area and you give a message to a group of people, there is a point in time, if they reject that message, that you need to move on and share with others just because you don't have that much time and you want to share with as many people as possible. And in that sense, there is a point in time where you need to move on. But on an individual basis, when you're witnessing with a family member or a friend, we want to continually be reaching out to them. Sometimes we can't even witness with words, and that's where we need to witness with our lifestyle. And hopefully by the way we live, we can be an ambassador for Christ and reveal the love of Jesus.
0: Thank you so much for helping.
19: Thanks for your call. Appreciate it. Our next call is Robert, and Robert is listening on the internet from Indiana. Robert, welcome to the program.
2: Good evening.
19: Good evening. And your question this evening?
2: Yes, it's in Matthew 25, verse 5 and Matthew 25, and you're looking at verse 5 and 6. Do you have that there in front of you?
3: Yes, it says, while the bridegroom tarried, they all slumbered and slept. In verse 6, a midnight cry is given. Behold, the second coming, Christ is coming, go out to meet him.
2: Mm-hmm.
3: Well, if they're all asleep in verse 5, who gives the cry in verse 6?
2: That's a good question. You know, the cry has always come, and of course this is the parable that Jesus is telling. It's called the parable of the 10 virgins, the 10 maidens. And it's really representing the church at a time period just prior to the coming of Christ. There is this spiritual sleep, this Laodicean condition that the church finds itself in. But then there is the cry, behold, the bridegroom comes, Jesus is coming, and that causes a stir and a revival within the church. Who makes the cry? I believe it's the Holy Spirit that moves upon the people, but it's really the Holy Spirit working through the Word of God. It is always true. The Word of God that brings conviction and brings revival in the hearts and the lives of individuals. So God has got people who He is using and whom He will use in a mighty way to preach and teach and share the Word of God, and it's the Word of God that will bring conviction.
20: The other powerful connection is with Elijah. If you look at the very last verses of the Old Testament, Robert, Malachi 4, verses 4 and onward, especially verse 5, it says, I will send Elijah the prophet before the coming of the great and dreadful day of the Lord. The Elijah message prepared for Jesus' first coming, there will be a similar Elijah message. And Elijah means Jehovah is God. He's the Lord. So it's this message that comes motivated by the Holy Spirit through God's people. It's a manifestation of the prophetic gift, people elevating the word that actually give this loud cry message. So Elijah gives a human face to the church, if you will, with the prophetic gift, giving this message that arouses the sleeping saints as well.
2: Does that make sense, Robert? Does that help?
3: Yeah, that helps. Thank you.
2: Thanks for your call. Appreciate it. Our next caller is Loretta, and she is calling from Tennessee. Loretta, welcome to the program.
22: Yes, thank you. Good evening.
2: Good evening.
22: I've got a question about speaking in tongues.
2: Yes.
22: Actually, it's probably more about the people that speak in tongues. My question is, speaking in tongues is not a manifestation of the Holy Spirit, correct?
2: It could be a manifestation of the Holy Spirit, just depending upon how we understand that.
22: What we're referring to is the speaking in tongues, unintelligible, and nobody's interpreting, and nobody knows what anybody's saying.
2: All right.
22: That's what I'm referring to.
2: Okay.
22: That is not of the Holy Spirit, correct?
2: You know, the Bible tells us that God is not the author of confusion, but the author of truth. So, you know, if there is confusion in the church and people don't know what a person is saying or what that means to them or how do they apply that to their life, then we need to ask ourselves, is this confusion of God or isn't it? And, you know, if you look at the Bible description of what happened when people received the gift of tongues in the New Testament in Acts chapter 2 and onwards, it was really given for the purpose of sharing the gospel with others. You have, for example, on the day of Pentecost, where the Holy Spirit comes upon the disciples, God gives them the ability to communicate the gospel in languages that they had not formally trained in. There were people gathered in Jerusalem from different parts of the empire, and these people heard the apostles preach in their own language. So the purpose of the gift of tongues is to communicate the gospel.
20: The other point, though, Loretta, that's important, and I think in fairness, is in 1 Corinthians 14, when you're reading about the misuse of the gift of tongues in the Corinthian church, these people actually had the genuine gift of the Holy Spirit, but it was being misused. So like Pastor Ross pointed out, yes, the Holy Spirit was given that special gift of tongues so the people could communicate the gospel in languages that were not their mother tongue, but it was being misused in 1 Corinthians 14. And there are many churches today that do not meet the criteria, as Pastor Ross mentioned in 1 Corinthians 14. If you see that criteria not being fulfilled, you can't just say they don't have the Holy Spirit, but you can clearly say if they do have this gift from the Holy Spirit, it's being inappropriately used.
22: Okay, now my question is this. For those who don't have the Holy Spirit as it's manifested by speaking in tongues, can we assume that it's an evil spirit?
2: So if you don't manifest speaking in tongues, do you have the Holy Spirit? Is that what you're asking?
22: Is that an evil spirit?
2: Well, there's many Christians that have been spirit-filled that have never spoken in tongues.
22: Okay. Oh, yeah, I understand that. I'm happy to hear that.
2: Right.
22: But for those who speak in tongues and they say it's a manifestation of the Spirit, quote, Spirit, it's not the Holy Spirit, is that an evil spirit?
2: Well, you know, there's really two sources of spirit. You've got the Holy Spirit and you've got the evil spirit. But I wouldn't say just everybody who speaks in what we would commonly consider as tongues today is being influenced by an evil spirit. Sometimes this can be, to some degree, brought upon somebody's self, almost like self type of hypnosis possible. So
22: okay, well,
2: I'd be very careful.
22: You
2: know, test everything by the Bible.
20: Amen.
2: To the law and to the testimony, they speak not according to this, there is no light in them. And the Bible does tell us, you know, how that we ought to test the spirits to see if it is of God or if it's not of God. So I would take every type of experience and just put it to the test of the Bible. Does it meet the criteria that's given in Scripture?
20: Okay, Ephesians 4, Loretta, Ephesians 4 does make it clear that all the gifts would be present to the end of time, to Christ's second coming. Mm-hmm. And so there will be genuine manifestations of the gift of tongues. But Pastor Ross and I agree with you. Much of what goes under the umbrella of tongues is not the biblical spiritual gift. We don't have to judge where that's coming from, whether a person's deceived, whether they've worked themselves up into an altered state. But historically, researchers tell us that there are these experiences, much like what's happening in Christian churches, that are called the gift of tongues, that happen in secular settings and happen in spirit worship, but also happen in settings where people are not saying they're worshiping any God at all. Mm-hmm. So we can't just label people as, really, let's put it this way. Judge not that we be not judged,
22: okay.
20: But hold to the truth, practice it yourself, and God is faithful.
2: You know, we have a book dealing with this very subject, and it's spoken about tongues. It's Captured by Tongues, a book written by Pastor Doug Batchelor. 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Bart, welcome to the program.
4: Hi there, gentlemen.
20: Good evening.
4: My question is concerning 1 Timothy chapter 2, verse 14. The first part where it talks about Adam not being deceived. The reason why I ask is because, for instance, I've discovered that many people believe that's pertaining to when he ate of the forbidden fruit.
2: Mm-hmm.
4: But reading in the context of the topic which Paul was speaking to his brother Timothy when he wrote this letter, I see it where he is addressing two issues, the issue of women speaking and the matter of authority. And, of course, he's using Adam and Eve as an example. So the way I see it is that it appears to me he's establishing a timeline, a particular point in the timeline of the event, which appears to be the part where Eve had replied to the serpent, you know, the act of speaking.
2: Mm-hmm.
4: What is your people's viewpoint on this?
2: Well, if you're looking specifically, let me read the verse that you're looking at. It's 1 Timothy chapter 2, verse 14. And Adam was not deceived, but the woman being deceived was in the transgression. Notwithstanding, she shall be saved in childbearing. Now, if you look at the verse just previous to this, which would be verse 12, but I suffer not a woman to teach or to usurp authority over a man, but to be silent, for Adam was first formed, then Eve. Paul is addressing or speaking to Timothy about certain ways things ought to be done in church. And Paul is making it clear that spiritual leadership has been placed upon the shoulders of a man. And it's really dealing with the issue of authority. Who bears spiritual authority? Now, in the home, the husband bears spiritual authority. God has placed that responsibility upon the man. It was in the Old Testament, the man of the house that was the representative for the family. He would bring the sacrifice to the temple. He would represent his family. That same principle we find in the New Testament, where God has given spiritual authority and he has placed that upon the shoulders of the man. And then he goes back to Genesis and he deals with the fall as part of the reason why God established this type of system. And he addresses the issue with Eve and Adam. So Eve was deceived by the serpent. Adam was not deceived in that Eve brought the fruit to Adam. Adam knew where the fruit had come from, but in his love for Eve, he chose to disobey God and to share in whatever fate would happen to Eve. He should have trusted in God. He was not so deceived, but rather his love for Eve led him into sin. So that's kind of the point that Paul's addressing there.
4: Yeah, I understand where you're coming from, but I also look at it in another way. If it was, we have to ask ourselves, first of all, what did they both do in common, and what did Eve do that Adam did not?
2: Mm-hmm.
4: They both ate of the fruit, the forbidden fruit, and they both transgressed. If that was the case, if verse 14 was referring to that, it seems to me then Paul would not be able to discriminate between man and woman.
2: Right.
4: Why is he discriminating against the woman only? Because I see it as he's talking about the beginning of chapter 3 of Genesis when she spoke. And the way I see when he says that Adam was not deceived, I see it as Adam was not deceived into giving into the temptation of speech. You look at the fact that the serpent, Satan, had asked a specific question. Was significant because it appears that he's touching on a sensitive subject. He knows what button to push on Eve.
2: Mm-hmm.
4: But then the fact that he asked a question is also significant because when you ask a person a question, what are you doing? You're prompting a verbal reply.
2: So just to summarize what you're saying here is that part of the reason we have this passage here by Paul is because Eve responded to the temptations of the devil and spoke to the serpent.
4: Right. If you look at the topics, the two issues, he's talking about women speaking,
2: mm-hmm.
4: speech. I mean, that's why he says they should be silent.
2: Well, I think it's pretty clear, if you look back into the account in Genesis, that you're right. Eve did speak to the serpent. She was deceived, and speech was involved. Whereas if you find Adam didn't actually have direct contact with the serpent, but the devil influenced Adam through his wife. And that's part of the reason why we find this structure. God has placed spiritual leadership upon the shoulders of the man, both in the home and then also in the church. We're going to try and take one more call, friends, before we come up on our break here. And let's see if we can get a quick call in. We have Adrian, who is calling from Oregon. Adrian, welcome to the program.
6: Hi. I was wondering about 1 John 5:16.
2: All right. Do you have it there in front of you?
6: I don't.
2: We can look it up here in a minute.
6: I know what the question is, though. I was just wondering what the sin leading to death is.
2: Let's read it here for everyone.
20: If any man see his brother, see a sin which is not unto death, he shall ask, and he shall give him life for them that sin not unto death. There is a sin unto death. I do not say that he shall pray for it.
2: So your question?
6: So I'm wondering, how do you know whether or not someone has sinned that sin unto death, and whether or not you should pray for them?
2: Well, first of all, let's quickly define what the sin unto death is. Jesus said, every sin shall be given a man except blasphemy of the Holy Spirit, or sometimes referred to as the unpardonable sin. That would be the sin unto death that we find here in John, that John is referring to. You know, there comes a point in a person's experience where they have so hardened their heart from the influence of the Holy Spirit that really the Holy Spirit can't reach them any longer. They've closed their ears and they've become spiritually deaf. That would be the point of committing the unpardonable sin. We don't quite know when that happens, though. I mean, in some cases it might be evident, but most of the time we're not quite sure how the Holy Spirit is influencing or touching that person's heart. We need to pray and pray that the Lord would reach them and do the best we can to be a positive witness for them. In some cases it might be very obvious, and in that case, John is saying, I'm not saying pray for that type of situation. But again, it's difficult for us to know. I'd say pray. and allow the Lord to lead and convict the hearts of individuals. You're listening to Bible Answers Live. Well, friends, we're coming up on just our half an hour break. We have a few important announcements, and then we'll be back with more Bible questions. Stay tuned.

0: 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Hello, friends. Welcome back to the second half of Bible Answers Live. This is a live, international, and interactive Bible study. And if you have a Bible question, we'd love to hear from you this evening. Filling in for Pastor Doug is Dr. DeRose. And if you have a question related to health and the Bible, we would love to hear from you this evening. The number to call here to the studio is 1-800-GOD-SAYS. 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During the program, I'll also give you another number. That is our resource line, and we'll be giving you some materials that we believe will help you in your study of God's Word. So keep a pencil handy. We'll give you those numbers as the questions come up related to those topics. Well, let's go to the phone lines. Our next caller is Patrick, and he is calling from the Cayman Islands, listening on the radio. Patrick, welcome to the program.
1: Hi, good evening.
0: Good evening, Patrick, and your question this evening.
1: My question relates to Hebrews chapter 9, verse 12. I was at a crusade, and the pastor said that Jesus literally took blood back to his Father in heaven based on the old sanctuary where the priests used to catch the blood and offer it to animals and sprinkle. And I just don't believe that.
0: Okay, so is Jesus literally heaven
1: he's
0: with blood?
1: That, basically, the scripture says, neither by blood or of goats and calves, but by his own blood he entered in once into the holy place, having obtained eternal redemption for us. And he's saying, based on that scripture, that Jesus literally took blood from earth when he was killed on the cross back to his Father in heaven.
0: Right. You know, the Father does not need the blood of Jesus before him in heaven in order for him to believe or accept the blood that Christ shed on the cross for our sins. The Father is very much aware of what Jesus has done for us. He appears now before the Father as our advocate, and he pleads the merits of his blood, his sacrifice. So, you know, you have the experience of Jesus from the resurrection, and he appeared to, first of all, Mary Magdalene, and then later on he appeared to the disciples. He was not bleeding. His hands were not oozing blood. But he appears as our advocate, pleading his blood on our behalf before the Father. And that's really what's been illustrated here in Hebrews 9, and that is the whole point of what Jesus is doing as our high priest.
2: Yeah, I mean, this is the key thing. The whole book of Hebrews is speaking about Jesus being greater than all the Old Testament figures that pointed to him. And so really, Jesus' death on the cross, that is the blood that allows a greater way for us to approach the Father.
0: We need to also recognize that all of the blood of the animals that we read about in the Old Testament, they were all shadows of the blood of Christ. And you'd have to have animals in the Old Testament that were shed, many animals. There was a continual flowing of blood through the Old Testament sanctuary. But when Jesus died on the cross, his sacrifice and his blood that was shed is sufficient to atone for the sins of all mankind. There is no need for a continual shedding of blood of Christ. His one act is sufficient.
2: That's right.
1: That's what I was trying to explain to him. I was like saying, you know, the old ritual was a shadow doesn't really mean that it's the same thing. You know, it's a shadow of what is to come. And I just didn't buy it because there was no scripture to support it anyway, to say that there was someone there catching his blood on the cross when he was dying.
0: Right,
1: so,
0: right. Yes.
1: Thanks for your clarification on that. And I figure that's what I believe.

0: what you said.
1: Yeah, there's another one good text just worth mentioning on this subject in Hebrews 10, verse 19. Paul writing there says, "Having therefore, brethren, boldness to enter into the holiest by the blood of Jesus." That doesn't mean that we're taking his blood literally to get in there. It's Jesus' death on the cross, just emphasizing that point. Thanks, Patrick.
2: Thanks for your call. Our next call is Paul, and he is calling from Tennessee. Paul, welcome to the program.
3: Hey, God bless you guys. I just was flipping the channels and caught you. I don't know if I've ever heard your program before, but
2: glad you joined the program.
3: Yeah. You know, it's too bad that I run out of programs, you know, here and there because I run the road,
2: mm-hmm.
3: and because you know, programs like this I love to listen to, you know. But anyway, hey, I was just hoping to bring a little clarification maybe to the gift of tongues.
2: Sure. What's the question?
3: Well, I was just going to make a comment because that's what I heard. That's the question I came in on, the person that was
2: uh-huh.
3: talking that had the question on tongues.
2: Yes.
3: And, yeah, there's so much confusion out there. You know, we need more clarification. We know who the author of confusion is, right?
1: That's right. Yeah.
3: Is our enemy. But, yeah. Paul, like Paul said, he said when we, I believe tongues, according to Scripture, what Paul says, and what an awesome man of God, he went to heaven, he went to the third heaven and got all this revelation knowledge, and just awesome to read his epistles. But he said that tongues is for one thing is for edification because it's a gift of the Holy Spirit, so it's a language that comes from heaven from the Holy Spirit, and he says when we speak in tongues we speak mysteries unto God. That's why people don't understand it, is because it takes interpretation, which is equal to prophecy, of course. And then also to add to that, I think it was Joel said that build up your most holy faith, praying in the Holy Spirit.
2: Now, of course, yes, you're right. We need to pray in the Holy Spirit. The Holy Spirit intercedes in our prayers and makes our prayers acceptable to God. You look at the gift of the Holy Spirit as given on the day of Pentecost, as we mentioned a little earlier. It really was a remarkable gift. I'm looking at Acts chapter 2, and if you look over here in verse 5, it says, "And there dwelled at Jerusalem Jews, devout men of every nation under heaven. When this was noised abroad," speaking of the apostles, "the multitude came together and were confounded, because every man heard them speak in his own language." So the gift of tongues is given to just this handful of followers of Christ, and now they're able to preach the mysteries of the gospel. They can communicate the good news in languages that they had never learned, and people were astounded by this. And that's why Paul says, if there is somebody in your assembly or in your church that speaks in an unknown tongue, you need to have somebody interpret that tongue, because really he's edifying himself. If I speak in a language that nobody else understands, I might be edified myself, but I'm not speaking with wisdom so that another can be edified. And for that reason, you need to have somebody translate it. And, you know, we find that happening in Corinth in particular. There were people traveling through, people speaking different languages. People would get up and pray in their language, and nobody could really understand what they were saying. And that's why you need an interpreter to kind of help with that.
1: Pastor John, I so appreciate you pointing us back to Acts 2, because everywhere in Acts, whether it's Acts 2 in Jerusalem, whether it's Acts 10 in Caesarea with Cornelius, whether it's Acts 19 in Ephesus, where the gifts of tongues is again manifested, it's always in a crossroads of civilization where they need a gift to speak foreign languages that they didn't know.
2: Mm-hmm.
1: And so that's really clear in the New Testament, that tongues were given to communicate the gospel to people who they couldn't speak to otherwise. When you get to 1 Corinthians, it's a messed up church. They were divided. They weren't using the gifts properly. And sure, someone could think, hey, look at this great gift the Holy Spirit gave me. They're speaking in a tongue that no one else understands in the church. This is not building up the church. It's missing the whole point. So I think you're hitting it right on. If you want to see the biblical gift of tongues clearly, go to the book of Acts. 1 Corinthians keeps us straight as well.
2: You know, Paul, I think you'd appreciate that book. I know you're driving, but if you can remember this number. It's 800-835-6747, 835-6747, or You can go to the Amazing Facts website. You can actually read this book online. It's called The Gift of Tongues, or Captured by Tongues. I think we've changed the name to The Gift of Tongues. And it deals with this whole subject. Talks about the New Testament church, how the gift was used. How do we identify today the genuine gift of tongues from the counterfeit? And I think you'll find that very helpful. Our next caller is Patrick. And Patrick, well, we did Patrick from the Cayman Islands. Let's go to Sean, who is in Tennessee. Sean, welcome to the program.
0: Good evening. I guess I have a concern because it's been told to me somehow, if I could sort of relay or paraphrase what I've been told, that basically a baby in the womb is not considered officially a soul yet until that baby is born. It is simply a manifestation, because you know how they say that flesh and blood cannot enter the kingdom of heaven, mm-hmm. and that somehow I was told, I don't know if it's correct, which is why I'm saying if you could verify this, that a soul, of course, first of all, I understand it only exists as long as there's breath in the body, and God has to give that, I guess, spirit or breath to the body, and also a soul is considered an existence as long as it's flesh and blood that has breath and the spirit or whatever, giving accountability, in other words, for sin. Mm-hmm. And that, I guess, going back to the case of the baby in the womb.
2: Well, let me intercede you real quick. Let me take you to the first reference that we have in Scripture of a soul. And this does seem to help, especially in your particular case. Does a baby have a soul? Genesis chapter 2, verse 7, talking about the creation of Adam. And the Lord God formed man out of the dust of the ground. That's the first point you want to note. And breathed into his nostrils the breath of life. That's the second point. And then it says, and man became a living soul. So in order to be a living soul, there are two things that are necessary. You need the dust of the ground, or the body, and you need the breath of life. Now, it is true, a baby does not breathe air from the atmosphere in the way that a born baby would, but does a baby need air? Does it need oxygen in order to live? And of course, the answer to that would be yes. It receives its air, it receives its life through its mother. So from a biblical description of what is a living soul, you would need to reach the conclusion that indeed the unborn baby is a living being, a living soul, as the Bible defines it here in Genesis 2:7.
0: Well, that sort of helps me better with an understanding, because I thought all along that that's what it was, that a baby does have a soul, but somehow this other person that challenged me about that, and he wasn't advocating abortion necessarily, but he doesn't believe that babies can be held accountable until, even if they're born. You know, I guess that's a different thing.
2: Well, that is a different question, the age of accountability, and the Bible does address that. But here's one other thought on that. When the angel Gabriel appeared to Mary and spoke of this miraculous birth that she was to have, he said that the Holy Spirit will come upon you, and that holy thing, speaking of the unborn Christ. So it's interesting that the angel Gabriel refers to the unborn Christ, Jesus in the womb of Mary, as that holy thing.
0: Yeah.
2: That's more than just, flesh and bones and blood.
0: Well, yeah. It's, and I understand, special. Even God told Jeremiah, in the beginning there, I knew you before you were even in the womb.
2: Absolutely. Yeah. God formed.
0: So he does have a purpose for every life, even whether it's born or not yet.
2: Absolutely. God's got a plan.
0: Yeah.
2: Thanks for your call, Sean. We appreciate that.
1: Yeah. And in fact, we've got another caller, Sean, that's actually calling with, looks like, a similar question. Why don't we go to Victor?
2: Victor is calling from Queens, New York. Victor, welcome to the program.
4: Good evening, gentlemen. Thank you for taking my call. I do know that there is a similarity between my call and the previous caller, but mine has to do with the words soul and spirit.
2: Okay.
4: Both words appear numerously in the Bible, and I've utilized my concordance to see if I could distinguish between the two, but I'm just not satisfied. Could you help me distinguish the two?
2: Sure. Well, let's begin with Genesis 2:7, the very verse that we spoke about. The point that I want to make here, speaking about the first reference to soul, it says, man became a living soul. It does not say that God gave Adam a living soul, but rather that Adam became a living soul. So in order to be a living soul, you need to have the body, and you need to have the breath of life. Now, that breath of life is more than just the oxygen that we breathe. It's the spark of life. It's the essence of life that only comes from God. That sometimes in Scripture is also referred to as the Spirit of life. Now, God has given life to all living things on earth, human and animal and plant. We all share that Spirit of life, that spark of life that God has given to us. So, in order to be a living soul, we have to have a body. And we have to have that spirit or that spark or that breath of life within us. You know, in the Bible, the word breath can also be translated as spirit, both in the Old Testament and in the New Testament. So that breath of life, that spark of life, is something that comes from God. And when a person dies, the body returns to the dust, returns to the earth, and that spark of life, that essence of life that God has given to all living things, that returns to God. And that's where the Bible says the spirit returns to God. What happens to the soul? The soul ceases to exist, as we find numerous places in the Bible that speaks of that. Does that make sense, Victor?
4: It does make sense. I was hoping that you would include the term of emotion in that, because a friend of mine was talking about the emotion being in the soul.
2: Well, you know, that
4: I have difficulty with that.
2: We don't find so much that the soul can also be the person, the being. You know, we would use it even today. We would say, I went to the mall this morning and there wasn't a soul there. Well, obviously, we're not talking about ghosts, but we're talking about people. A living being is a soul. The spirit is that spark of life that God has given us, but we also have a spirit in that we can reason, we can think, we can interact. And I think in that sense, the spirit would refer to our emotions, our thoughts, you know, the essence of who we are. You know, he might have a good spirit within him. That might mean that he's got a good heart, or he's caring, or he's compassionate. It means an awareness of ourselves.
1: Yeah, I mean, this whole topic is so important to understand, because really, and I appreciate the emphasis, Victor, when we don't realize the totality of man, this is actually one of the reasons why there have been such neglects in the Christian church throughout history. As a physician, I realize the importance of realizing the soul as being a living person, because when you start to say, hey, look, at the only important thing is something spiritual or ethereal, then people begin to neglect the body or abuse the body. And we know in history, people have even whipped their bodies thinking it would make them more spiritual. This is not the picture we get in Genesis 1 and 2. Mm-hmm. God created us as whole people emotionally, spiritually, physically, and it's really critical to recognize what a soul really is.
2: You know, we have a study guide dealing with this subject. It's called, it's an interesting title, Are the Dead Really Dead? And it speaks about the soul. What happens to the soul at death? It also talks about the spirit. For anyone wanting to know more about the subject, give us a call on our resource line, 1-800-835-6747. And you can ask for the study guide, Is the Dead Really Dead? Deals really with the subject of the soul. I know there's a lot of confusion about that, but it is an important subject that we need to understand. What does the Bible have to say about that? Our next call is Andrew, and Andrew is calling from Michigan. Andrew, welcome to the program.
5: Hey, thank you very much. What was your name again?
2: My name is Jean Ross. I'm with Dr. DeRose.
5: Hi to both of you. This is my first time on the show, actually first time listening to the show, so I appreciate you having me on.
2: And your question,
5: I was in the car on my way home, and I heard the radio, and I heard that you were a physician. And if you have any health-related questions according to the Bible, you can give a phone call in. So that's why I'm calling. I feel that God's been leading me to do a fast, a seven-day fast. And I've fasted before, but never to that level. Mm-hmm. And I've been the past couple of days just looking at as much research as I can on the internet, just trying to learn as much as I can about it. So I was just wondering if you might be able to shed some light on that in general, or maybe offer any recommendations for someone wanting to do something like that.
1: No, I'd be happy to do that, Andrew. First of all, one of the points I'll make is that although we read examples in the Bible of people fasting great lengths of time, of course, Jesus himself fasted for 40 days, there's really no reason for us spiritually to fast for 40 days. Jesus really did that for us. But having said that, if you look at fasting, there are medical benefits from it. And we run a program here in California called New Start. And in the New Start program, we often have people go on medically supervised fasts for people that have blood sugar problems, blood pressure problems. Fasting can be extremely powerful. There are spiritual benefits to fasting as well, and the Holy Spirit may convict you that you should go on a fast. But here's a couple of concerns. First of all, people that do take any kind of medication, especially if it's for blood sugar, they have diabetes perhaps, or blood pressure, fasting can be extremely dangerous. It's dangerous actually because it's so powerful. These people, if they don't make alterations in their medications, they can get into real serious trouble. And so for a person on medications, they need to be in touch with a physician before embarking on a fasting program of any duration. The other point, as far as the a 7-day fast, I usually tell people when they start a fast, if they feel God's prompting them to go on a fast, if they don't have any medical reason why they can't do it, make sure they drink plenty of water during that fast. If they start feeling weak, take some juice. A juice fast is a type of fast that can be done. And if it seems like you're not having the energy, mental clarity, whatever, any kind of symptoms, then go ahead and kind of begin to eat lightly. Just kind of simple, practical guidelines for fasting can be powerful, but there are some dangers as well.
5: Right. A second question in response to that, some of the research I was doing on the internet said that if your body was very toxic, it could be very dangerous to fast, and not so much that malnutrition is the problem, but that the toxicity in your body can really begin to cause a problem if you stop to eat. Is that true, or
1: I will say there are some medical lines of thought that suggest that if you've got lots of toxins stored in your fat, if you start burning a lot of fat, that that could mobilize the toxins and it could be potentially problematic. I've never seen a problem with it, but I think it is something worth considering.
5: Okay.
2: All right. Thanks for your call, Andrew. We appreciate that. We've got a question dealing with health in the Bible. In short, Dr. Rose, fasting is a good thing. It clears the mind. It's beneficial to the health. And I think it does bring a degree of spiritual clarity to our minds, especially if we are praying for something specific and
1: exactly.
2: We want to have a clear mind to hear the voice of God. It's a good thing.
1: Yeah, skipping a meal usually pretty safe unless someone has blood sugar problems okay. And taking insulin or some other kind of drug.
2: Our next caller is Frank, and Frank is calling from New York. Frank, welcome to the program.
6: Hey, guys. Thank you so much for taking my call.
2: And your question this evening.
6: I got a quick question here. If we're dead and we're waiting for judgment, mm-hmm. Why in Peter 3, 1 Peter 3, chapter 3, verse 18, oh no, verse 19, it says that Jesus went down to preach to the lost spirits. I don't understand that.
2: Sure, let's take a look at it. 1 Peter 3:18. Let me read it for those who are listening. For Christ also has once suffered for sins, the just for the unjust, that he might bring us to God, being put to death in the flesh, notice the next part, but being quickened by the Spirit. So the subject at the end of that verse is the Spirit. Verse 19, by which, referring to the Spirit, he also went and preached unto spirits in prison, which sometimes were disobedient, when once the long-suffering of God waited in the days of Noah, while the ark was a preparing. So what is it that Peter's talking about? He's talking about the Spirit, and it says Christ, by the Spirit, preached to those who were alive before the flood. Now, when did he preach to those who were before the flood? Was it after their death or was it before their death? There is a cross-reference here, a very important verse, Genesis chapter 6, verse 3. Let me read that for you. It says, the Lord said, my spirit shall not always strive with man. This is speaking about a time prior to the flood. For in that he is flesh, yet his days shall be 120 years. So it was through the Holy Spirit, through the Spirit, that Christ preached or pleaded to those living before the flood. His spirit was striving with the antediluvial world. So it's not talking about Jesus at his death going down into the depth of hell and preaching to those in hell. Rather, it's referring to the Holy Spirit through whom Christ preached, even to those who were alive before the flood.
1: Ecclesiastes 9 makes it very clear that there's no consciousness in the grave, so Jesus really couldn't have preached to people that were dead in any meaningful way.
2: Does that help, Frank?
6: Oh, that sounds beautiful. Was it Ecclesiastic, you said?
1: Yes, Ecclesiastes chapter 9.
6: Chapter 9.
2: All right. Well, hey,
6: thank you so much.
2: God
6: bless you guys.
2: We appreciate it.
1: Blessings.
2: The next call is Martin, and he is calling from Antioch, California. Martin, welcome to the program.
7: Hi, pastors. Good evening. My question is from Revelation chapter 5, where it speaks about the book was open. There was no man worthy to open the book.
2: Yes.
7: Was God included?
2: Well, that's a good question.
7: Yes, and I have a quick question. Is there any reference literature on the seal of God?
2: What's the last part?
1: Is there any seal of God.
2: About the seals of God that we find in Revelation. Is that the question? Okay. Well, let's do question number one. Is God worthy to open the book? Well, if you read the whole chapter, you find out that yes, he is. But it's Christ that's worthy to open the book. Let me give you the context for those of you who might not be aware of what's being described. In Revelation chapter 5, it describes the heavenly throne room. And it describes the Father sitting upon the throne. There are the 24 elders. There are the Holy Spirit, the seven spirits burning before the throne. There's the four living creatures and so on. And there is the scroll, this book that is held in the hand of the one sitting upon the throne. That would be the Father. And it's sealed with these seven seals. Nobody is found worthy to open the book, and John weeps because nobody is found worthy to open the book. But then somebody says to him, stop weeping, John, for the Lion of the tribe of Judah has prevailed to open the book. And then John sees the Lion of the tribe of Judah, and what he sees is a lamb as it had been slain. Mm-hmm. So through the death of Christ, Jesus, of course, is the Lion of the tribe of Judah. He is the lamb that was slain. Through the death of Christ, he has earned the right to open those seals. Now, what is it about that book that only Jesus could open? I believe that that book could refer to the Lamb's Book of Life, a book in which are written the names of those who ultimately will be saved, those who accept Christ as their Savior. Salvation only comes through Jesus, and it's through his atoning sacrifice that we have life. That's why in vision John weeps, because nobody is found worthy to open the book. You know, the destiny of the human race was at stake, but Jesus prevailed. He's worthy to open the book. Thank you for that call. We appreciate it, Martin. Friends, I hear the music playing in the background. That means we're coming to the end of this program. If we did not get to your call today, we apologize. Give us a call next week. We'll be here the same time, same place. Tune in for more Bible questions. And in the meantime, I'd like to encourage you to go to the Amazing Facts website, where we have a host of various resources. 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Until next week, God bless.
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11: Now the weather forecast for Strong Tower Radio. For Michigan's UP, tonight we'll have partly cloudy skies with lows at around 57 degrees with an east wind at around 5 miles per hour. Saturday, we'll have a chance of showers between 2 p.m. and 5 p.m., partly sunny with a high near 77 degrees. For northern Michigan, tonight we'll have mostly clear skies with lows at around 52 degrees with calm winds. And for Saturday, we'll have mostly sunny skies with highs near 80 degrees. For southern Michigan, tonight we'll have mostly clear skies with lows at around 59 degrees with calm winds. And for Saturday, we'll be mostly sunny with a high near 83 degrees. For central Illinois, tonight will be mostly clear with lows at around 60 degrees with an east-northeast wind at around 5 miles per hour. And for Saturday, we'll have increasing clouds with highs near 86 degrees and a southeast wind at around 3 to 7 miles per hour. For Strong Tower Radio, I'm meteorologist Tricia Cook.
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0: This is Max McLean. What will the second beast, or false prophet who leads the world astray, be like? Listen to the Bible from Revelation 13 and 14. Then I saw another beast coming out of the earth. He had two horns like a lamb, but he spoke like a dragon. He exercised all the authority of the first beast on his behalf and made the earth and its inhabitants worship the first beast, whose fatal wound had been healed. And he performed great and miraculous signs, even causing fire to come down from heaven to earth in full view of men. Because of the signs he was given power to do on behalf of the first beast, he deceived the inhabitants of the earth. He ordered them to set up an image in honor of the beast, who was wounded by the sword and yet lived. He was given power to give breath to the image of the first beast, so that it could speak and cause all who refused to worship the image to be killed. He also forced everyone, small and great, rich and poor, free and slave, to receive a mark on his right hand or on his forehead, so that no one could buy or sell unless he had the mark, which is the name of the beast or the number of his name. This calls for wisdom. If anyone has insight, let him calculate the number of the beast, for it is man's number. His number is 666. Then I looked, and there before me was the Lamb standing on Mount Zion, and with him 144,000 who had his name and his father's name written on their foreheads. And I heard a sound from heaven like the roar of rushing waters and like a loud peal of thunder. The sound I heard was like that of harpists playing their harps. And they sang a new song before the throne and before the four living creatures and the elders. No one could learn the song except the 144,000 who had been redeemed from the earth. These are those who did not defile themselves with women, for they kept themselves pure. They follow the Lamb wherever he goes. They were purchased from among men and offered as firstfruits to God and the Lamb. No lie was found in their mouths. They are blameless. From Revelation 13 and 14. Listen to the Bible. It's great for the soul.
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0: Others have thought that the unborn baby somehow hides from the mother's immune system. A third theory has been that the mother's immune system is somehow forced to tolerate the unborn child. New research from scientists at the Medical College of Georgia in Augusta supports this third alternative. They have shown that the placenta produces an enzyme that goes by the initials IDO, which works to suppress the immune cells. In effect, the unborn child puts together the right enzyme that keeps mum's immune system from attacking it. Scientists say that this discovery may lead to new drugs to treat autoimmune diseases as well as organ rejection. This, or a similar system, had to be fully working in the first creature to give birth. It could not gradually evolve. This fact and the wisdom of this system is one more evidence of an all-wise, all-powerful creator of every form of life and all that exists.
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You know, Jesus tells us in Matthew chapter 12 and verse 12, "Wherefore it is lawful to do good on the Sabbath days." You know, with today being the day God has ordained for us thousands of years ago as His Sabbath, we must ask ourselves the question, what good have we done for others on this special day of the Lord? My friends, as today is the Sabbath day of God, He expects us to do something good. The Sabbath blessing isn't complete unless we do something good for others. This is Pastor Garrett Morgan. Happy Sabbath, everybody, and let's get that full blessing of doing good that God has asked us to do.

Are you looking for natural remedies? Then you will want to attend the Fountain Valley Remedy Seminar at the 13th Street Seventh-day Adventist Church in Cadillac on Sunday, September 13 from 10 a.m. to 4 p.m. Highly acclaimed herbalist Linda Clark believes that true permanent healing doesn't come from drugs. She will share the top 10 natural remedies for a pandemic, reducing drug dependence, antibiotic-resistant alternatives, detoxing pandemic poisons, and how to manage pain naturally. A lunch will be provided, so RSVP for your spot at 231-429-2424, and the church is at the corner of M115 and 13th Street. Once again, on September 13, Linda and Eddie Clark's Fountain Valley Remedies Seminar will be in Cadillac at the 13th Street Seventh-day Adventist Church, located at the corner of M115 and 13th Street from 10 a.m. to 4 p.m. RSVP for the Natural Remedies Seminar and lunch at 231-429-2424. Busy season, new baby, recovery, or just weeknights that never slow down. A well-stocked freezer is one of the kindest gifts that you can give your future self. 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

The Sabbath is such a beautiful day when it's kept the way Christ ordained. And what a blessing it will be to you. Tell your neighbors about it. But best of all, show them the joy that you have.

0: And God spake all these words, saying, I am the Lord thy God, which have brought thee out of the land of Egypt, out of the house of bondage. Thou shalt have no other gods before me. Thou shalt not make unto thee any graven image, or any likeness of anything that is in heaven above, or that is in the earth beneath, or that is in the water under the earth. Thou shalt not bow down thyself to them, nor serve them. For I, the Lord thy God, am a jealous God, visiting the iniquity of the fathers upon the children, unto the third and fourth generation of them that hate me, and shewing mercy unto thousands of them that love me and keep my commandments. Thou shalt not take the name of the Lord thy God in vain, for the Lord will not hold him guiltless that taketh his name in vain. Remember the Sabbath day to keep it holy. 6 days shalt thou labor and do all thy work, but the seventh day is the Sabbath of the Lord thy God. In it thou shalt not do any work, thou, nor thy son, nor thy daughter, thy manservant, nor thy maidservant, nor thy cattle, nor thy stranger that is within thy gates. For in 6 days the Lord made heaven and earth, the seas, and all that in them is, and rested the seventh day. Wherefore the Lord blessed the Sabbath day and hallowed it. Honor thy father and thy mother, that thy days may be long upon the land which the Lord thy God giveth thee. Thou shalt not kill. Thou shalt not commit adultery. Thou shalt not steal. Thou shalt not bear false witness against thy neighbor. Thou shalt not covet thy neighbor's house. Thou shalt not covet thy neighbor's wife, nor his manservant, nor his maidservant, nor his ox, nor his ass, nor anything that is thy neighbor's. Let God's people say, amen and amen.
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Well, it's a great pleasure to welcome you to Give Me the Bible with Pastor Kenneth Cox. And this is a series that has been continuing every month, five nights or four nights and one Sabbath morning, throughout the entire year of 2009. And we're so happy that you could join us time after time all around the world. We've been hearing from people. I've talked this morning even to Florida, and I've heard from Texas, and we've heard from other countries about how much they're enjoying this fantastic program by Pastor Cox, Give Me the Bible. This is where we emphasize the Bible once again, the truths of the Bible. And today, Pastor Cox is going to be speaking on life in Christ. And you know, there's a lot of concern about that. What happens? Because we're talking about eternal life. When do we receive eternal life? When will we know that we're going to live forever and that we will never, ever again face death? And so he's going to be looking at that subject from God's Word, because God's Word has the answers to all of these questions. But before he comes, we're going to enjoy some music from the Hinsdale Men's Chorus, under the direction of Arnold Hudibert, and they're going to be singing for us, He Never Failed Me Yet.

Thank you. Thank you. Marvelous. And welcome to all of you to Give Me the Bible. We're glad to have you here. We hope that you're being blessed this morning in a special way. I certainly am. And we are just glad that you're here today. And as we take a look at God's Word, see what says the Bible, the blessed Bible, this my only question be. The teachings of men so often mislead us. What says the Word of God to me? That's what we want to find out. What does God's Word say? And so this particular week, we're taking a look at a subject entitled Life in the Son, Life in Jesus Christ. What does the Bible tell us about that? What are the things that we face? What are the different things that come to play concerning life in Jesus Christ? And our presentation today is entitled Life in Christ. Now, we've talked about the conflict between two powers that go on, and we find that there is a great, great difference in those two concepts. And we talked about that in the first presentation. And then we talked about what is a soul, what makes a soul, what brings it about, how does it all fit together. And then, of course, today we're going to take a look at life in Christ. And so we hope you'll be blessed. Our next presentation after this one is on spiritualism, because there has been a tremendous rise in spiritualism until today, dear friends, it has permeated everything. And so you and I need to be very much aware of what's involved here in the subject of spiritualism. So that's what our next presentation will be about. But this morning, we're talking about life in Christ. And I hope that you can see and understand that in Him and in Him alone do we have life. No other place, but only in Jesus Christ. This weekend, we've been particularly blessed in a very special way of having the Hinsdale Men's Chorus with us under the direction of Dr. Arnold Hudibarrett. And I've enjoyed them immensely. I hope you have. They're going to sing for us one of my favorite songs entitled, What a Friend We Have in Jesus.

Our Father in heaven, we come to you this morning. First, Lord, to say thank you. Thank you for being willing to let your Son, Jesus Christ, come to this old earth and make a way that each one of us could have life. As we look at what happens and what takes place, give us understanding this morning. May the Holy Spirit fill us, and may we see as we have never seen before what you have done, and that indeed life is found only in you. For this we ask in Christ's name. Amen. This morning I want us to go to a Bible verse that I consider to be one of the most outstanding verses in all the Bible. A very simple verse, but very, very clear and very, very direct, because it puts things exactly in perspective as they are. It's a text that all of you are aware of, all of you know. And it just simply says this: for the wages of sin is death, but the gift of God is eternal life in Christ Jesus our Lord. It just makes it very, very clear. There's two things there. The wages of sin is death. That's going to happen. Or, as a result of what Christ did, we can have life in Jesus Christ, one or the other. It puts it there. God has never had a problem, folks, in making himself clear. I don't understand, because I run onto people that seem to think that God has a problem communicating. God doesn't have a problem communicating. He makes it clear. With our very first parents, Adam and Eve, he was crystal clear in what he had to say. And the Lord God took the man and put him in the Garden of Eden to tend and to keep it. And the Lord God commanded the man, saying, of every tree of the garden you may freely eat, but the tree of the knowledge of good and evil you shall not eat. Clear? I mean, as clear as can be. The tree of the knowledge of good and evil you shall not eat, for in the day that you eat of it, you shall surely die. No ifs, and buts about it. Right there, if you do it, you're going to die. And they chose to do it. That's simple, as simple as can be. They chose to eat of the tree that God told them, if you eat of it, you're going to die. And as the result, therefore, just as through one man, sin entered the world, and death through sin, and thus death spread to all men, because what? All sinned. And so death spread upon the whole human race, because we have sinned. And because we have sinned, the wages of sin is death. Plain, simple, not hard to understand. I don't have to be in doubt. I can know exactly what God is saying. Therefore, if I am a sinner, which we all are, then the wages of sin for that is death. And because the wages of sin is death, I have to face that. I have to pay that price. Unless somebody paid it for me. But the gift of God is eternal life in Jesus Christ our Lord. So the question comes up that if I die, is there life after death? Now, there's a lot of people that want to tell you that when you die, you really don't die. You just change existence. You just change into a spirit. And I've never got very excited about that, to tell me that I'm some invisible spirit
floating around on an invisible cloud playing an invisible harp that makes an inaudible sound. I don't get very excited about that. See? But the scripture just simply says that if you sin, you die. That's it right there. Life after death, only as God promises. You see, the opinion of most of the world today is that when you die, you go to one of two places. You go to heaven or you go to hell. That's it. I mean, if you attend a funeral service, almost invariably, I don't care how bad the person was, they put them up in heaven. Talk how this person's gone to heaven and all this. But we need to take a look and see exactly what the scripture tells us about what happens to a person when they die. One thing we need to be clear about, folks, is that Jesus Christ has the power to give life. You remember the experience of Lazarus. And Jesus, Mary, Martha walked out to the tomb, and he told them, roll away the stone. And they rolled it away, and when he had said these things, he cried with a loud voice, Lazarus, come forth. And Lazarus came out of that grave. He had the power to call Lazarus from the grave, so he has the power to give life to you and to me. He is the only one. He is the only one that has that power. He who is the blessed and only potentate, the King of kings and the Lord of lords, who alone has immortality, who alone has immortality, no one else, just him, dwelling in unapproachable light, whom no man has seen or can see, to whom be honor and everlasting power. Amen. This is Jesus Christ. This is God that offers to you and to me an alternative to destruction, to death. He offers us life. Death, when a person dies, do the dead know anything? Do they experience such things as joy, sorrow, pain? Can the dead see, hear, taste, touch, smell? Do they have access to all those senses? Just what does it tell us happens to a person when they die? Do they know anything? Well, let's look at some scriptures. Job asks a question. He asks that question. He says, but man dies, is laid away. Indeed, he breathes his last, and where is he? Job says he dies, breathes his last, and then where is he? Well, he goes on and answers it. As water disappears from the sea and a river becomes parched and dries up, so man lies down and does not, what? Does not rise till the heavens are no more. They will not awake nor be aroused from their sleep. He says the person dies, that's it. They don't rise from their sleep. They are asleep. They don't know anything. Let's look at another one. Ecclesiastes 9:5, for the living know that they shall die. All of us are aware of that. If you are not aware of that, probably a good thing to do if you've never done it is just take a walk through a cemetery. And just look at the dates on the tombstone, and you'll find that death is no respecter of persons. It doesn't make any difference how old you may be or how young you may be. Death is something that happens to all of us. Okay? So it says, the living, very much, know that they shall die, but the dead know nothing, and they have no reward, no more reward, for the memory of them is forgotten. Also, their love, their hatred, and their envy have now perished.
nevermore will they have a share in anything done under the sun. So they die. There is no memory in the grave. That doesn't happen. That person doesn't have that. None of the senses are there. David in the Psalms laid it out step by step, very clear what happens and what takes place to a person in death. For my soul is full of troubles, and my life draws near to the grave. 88th Psalm, if you want to follow. And I am counted with those who go down to the pit. That's the grave. I am like a man who has no strength. Adrift among the dead, like the slain who lie in the grave, whom you remember no more. Remember no more. And you are cut off from your hand. And you are cut off from your hand. Will you work wonders for the dead? Shall the dead rise and praise you? It's a question. Shall the dead rise up and praise you? Shall your loving kindness be declared in the grave, or your faithfulness in the place of destruction? Said, is these people that have died in the grave, are they going to know anything about your loving kindness? Are they going to be aware of this? Shall you be praised from the grave? Shall your wonders be known in the dark, or your righteousness in the land of the forgetfulness? No, none of those things happen. The dead know nothing. There's no senses there. There's no feelings. That person doesn't know anything. Let me tell you, folks, just because something, how should I say, feels good, it doesn't make it right. Are you following me? I've asked people, why do you believe that? And they said, well, it feels good. No, that's not reason for it to be true. Just because it may help me emotionally or help my feelings does not make it right. The dead, they don't know anything. They're asleep in the grave. In fact, it tells us, if a man dies, shall he live again? All the days of my hard service, I will wait till when? Till my change comes. All those days, I'm going to wait until my change comes. And I will be changed as he describes. But that person in the grave is going to wait until that day comes. Death, the Bible describes as a sleep. It's the way it talks about it. It's asleep. It does not say that it's something that a person will never wake up from, but it says it is asleep. They don't know anything, just like when you go to bed and you haven't eaten a large supper, a large dinner, and you sleep soundly, you don't dream. How quick does morning come? I mean, just like that. You don't know anything. Next thing you know, you're awake. Night has passed. Nothing took place there that you were conscious of. Consider and hear me, O Lord my God. Enlighten my eyes, lest I sleep the sleep of death. As I have read the scripture, I am very, very thankful to God for His love and His mercy, and particularly in this subject, that He loves us, He's merciful, He's kind to us. Because when my wife died and I had small children, I would have never been able to rest, folks, if I would have thought that she was aware of what we were going through. You know, How could I have felt that? I can remember sitting on the bed with those two children, my arm around each one of them, and all of us crying our hearts out. How could she
enjoy something like that up in heaven. No, God is loving. God is merciful. God is kind. And it just simply says that person doesn't know anything. They are asleep. And they remain that way until the life giver comes. Behold, I tell you a mystery. We shall not all what? Sleep. We shall not all sleep, but we shall be changed. No, he's saying the sleep that the dead are in, that's not going to go on and on and on, but we are going to sleep until the change takes place. These things he said, and after that he said to them, this is about Jesus talking to his disciples, about Lazarus. He said, our friend Lazarus sleeps, but I go that I may wake him up. He said, Lazarus is sleeping, I'm going to go wake him up. They thought that Jesus was talking about taking a nap. That's what they thought, see. And they respond to that. Then his disciples said, Lord, if he sleeps, he will get well. They said, if he's sleeping, you ought to leave him alone. You ought to just let him sleep, because if he sleeps, he'll get well. Don't disturb him. However, Jesus spoke of his what? His death. But they thought that he was speaking about taking a rest in sleep. Then listen, Jesus is very clear. Jesus said to them plainly, Lazarus is dead. So, no question, compares death to a sleep, and that person is asleep. And fortunately, I can die

As you read through the Bible, Paul talks about that over and over, how that he had the promise, he had the hope in Christ that he would come forth. And so those that are asleep in Jesus will come forth. It says here, and many of those who sleep in the what? Dust of the earth shall awake. Marvelous. Some to everlasting life, some to shame and everlasting contempt. Those that have died trusting in Jesus Christ, looking to Him, they're going to wake. And they're going to wake to everlasting life that He will give to them. But the wages of sin is death. But the gift of God is what? Eternal life. Now, folks, God is the only one that promises in this book eternal life. Nobody else. You can't find it in the scripture promised any other way than in Jesus Christ. Only in Christ is there eternal life. And so if you and I accept Him into our hearts, then we receive eternal life. Okay? Once you get clear here, when do I receive eternal life? Got to get you clear. When do I receive eternal life? The very moment I accept Jesus Christ. The very moment that I accept Jesus Christ, I receive eternal life. I receive it by what means? By faith. I accept Him and I have eternal life because He has promised to give us eternal life. So I receive it when I accept Him. When do I, or you, receive immortality? Yeah, I receive immortality at the resurrection when the change takes place. Clear? That's when it happens, is when the change takes place. And so Jesus will call those people from the grave and they will receive immortality, eternal life. My sheep hear my voice and I know them and they follow me. Marvelous text. Ask yourself this morning, do you know the voice of your master? Do you know it? Do you take time to listen every day? Does His voice come through to you above all the din of the noise and everything else, that you hear the Master's voice to you each day and you know it and you follow Him? See, you walk with Him. And I give eternal life and they shall never perish, neither shall anyone snatch them out of my hand. Marvelous, marvelous scriptures, folks. Says, I'll give you eternal life. Nobody can snatch you out of His hand. I mean, if you want to feel secure, I don't know what you need more than that. That nothing. He'll give you eternal life. And there is absolutely nothing that will take you out of His hand. Just doesn't do that. Cares for you. Gives to you eternal life. And a certain ruler asked Him, saying, good master, good teacher, what must I do to what? Inherit eternal life. In other words, he said, tell me what I need to do to inherit eternal life. Do you know what you need to do to inherit eternal life? Make sure you go to church every week. Well, now don't misunderstand me. Going to church is very, very important. But what do you have to do

to inherit eternal life. Listen. And as Moses lifted up the serpent in the wilderness, even so must the Son of Man be lifted up, that whoever, what? Believes in Him should not perish but have eternal life. If you want eternal life, dear friend, then you must believe in Jesus Christ. That's how you get eternal life. It doesn't come any other way. And I've told you this as we've talked down through these series. Dear friends, there is nothing you can do to improve or to help the plan of salvation. Salvation is totally and completely of God, and you and I can't do anything to improve it. All that I can do is simply accept what Jesus Christ has done for me. That's all I can do. And by believing, by faith, I reach out and accept what He has done for me. I believe in Him. And because I believe in Him, He gives you, or He gives me, eternal life. This is the promise that's made to you and to me. But God so loved the world that He gave His only begotten Son, that whoever believes in Him should not perish but have everlasting life. Contrasting those two again. If you believe in Him, you're not going to perish. Different. What a marvelous, marvelous promise and hope that you can reach out in faith and believe in Jesus Christ and you will not perish. I don't know how some of you have found it, but it seemed like to me, folks, the time between 50 and 70 was 2 days. I mean, just like that. And it was there. See? What I'm trying to tell you is the best you want to look at it, folks, life is short. And if all there is this old world and there's nothing more, then boy, you and I have been cheated. But fortunately, Jesus said, there's a lot more to it. There's a lot more to it. I'll give you eternal life. And I'll give you eternal life where there is no more sin, where there is no more death, where there is no more pain. I'll give that to you. If you will believe in me. That's what Jesus said. If you'll just believe in me, I'll give that to you. And you can have life. He who believes in the Son has everlasting life. And he who does not believe the Son shall not see life, but the wrath of God abides on him. Oh, I hope today that there's none of you here that don't believe in Jesus Christ. I hope those of you who are watching by television or listening on the radio, that you understand and that you see that you can have hope, that you can have life in Jesus Christ. If you just reach out in faith and accept Him, He'll give you eternal life. That's offered to you totally and completely free. Did you hear me? It's offered to you totally and completely free. All that you are required to do is to believe in Him. To believe in Him. And if I believe in Him, He gives to us eternal life. Most surely I say to you, he who hears my word and believes in Him who sent me has everlasting life. And marvelous scripture again, folks. And shall not come into judgment,
but has passed from death into life. How marvelous. It says that if we believe in Him, we shall not come into judgment, but has passed from death unto life. There is therefore now no condemnation to those who are in what? Christ Jesus. Will not come into judgment, but have passed from death unto life by believing in Jesus Christ. Now as he was going out on the road, one came running, knelt before him, and asked him, "Good teacher, what shall I do that I may inherit life?" What do I have to do to inherit life? And so Jesus answered and said, "Assuredly I say to you, there is no one who has left houses or brother or sister or father or mother or wife or children or land for my sake and the gospel." I hope you're catching the picture here. "Who shall not receive a hundredfold now in this time and in the age to come eternal life." I have to be willing, if I believe in Jesus Christ, to put it all in His hands. You see, dear friend, if you're going to say, "I believe in Jesus Christ, but I just don't trust you," that doesn't work. God said, "Trust me." And when He says, "Trust me," that means in everything. That means in houses, that means in land, that means wife, that means children. I must trust Him totally, completely, because He's the one that has life. I can remember I was holding a meeting, and this lady was coming to the meeting, and she faced the question of her employment interfering with her worship of the Lord. And the folks that were visiting her asked her about it, and she said, "No," she said, I can't do that. And I went out and visited with her, and we talked about what the Scripture said, and there was no question that she believed in Jesus Christ, no question that she had given her heart to Him. And so when I asked her about her employment and how it was interfering with what the Scripture said about her worship and all, she said, "Oh, I can't do that." And I said, "I'm having a hard time understanding." And she said, what do you mean? And I said, "Well, you've just told me you love the Lord. You tell me you believe what it says, that you're willing to follow what it says. But when it comes down to the actuality of it, you're not willing to do that. And I'm having a hard time putting this together." And she said, "Brother Cox, you don't understand." And I said, "No, I don't. What don't I understand?" And she said, "I have cancer." And she said, "The only insurance I have is with my employer. And if I lose my job, I'll lose my insurance." You see, we're down to the place where the rubber meets the road, if you understand what I'm talking about. And I said, "When you accepted Jesus Christ, you accepted Him for life, and you accepted Him for death. I can't do it halfway. I have to do it all the way. I accept Him for life. I accept Him for death." And she thought about that a little bit, and she said, "Okay." And she went to her employer. They gave her Sabbath off, no problem. And she could, you know. But what I'm trying to say, folks, is I can't just go part way. I either believe in Him or I don't. And He says, if you do, then at the end, when the change comes, I'm going to give you eternal life. I'm going to give you immortality. "This is the will of the Father who sent me, that of all He has given me, I should lose nothing, but should raise it up in the last days. And this is the will of Him who sent me, that everyone who sees the Son and believes in Him may have
everlasting life, and I will raise him up at the last day. So I go to sleep. And dear friend, there is no time in the grave. See, that person who died 5,000 years ago, and that person who died today, the coming of Jesus Christ will be like that. There is no time there. So I just simply close my eyes and I will open them to hear the voice of the Maker, to hear the voice of Christ calling His people from the grave. That's what He gives to you and to me. For the Lord Himself will descend from heaven with a shout, with the voice of the archangel, and with the trumpet of God, and the dead in Christ will rise first. All those who have died in Christ will rise first. Blessed and holy is He who has part in the first resurrection. Over such the second death has no power, but they shall be priests of God and of Christ and shall reign with Him 1,000 years. You see, what you and I need to make absolutely sure is my faith in Him is strong, that I believe in Him. Because if I lay down my life on this earth, one thing for sure is I want to come out in that first resurrection. That's where I want to come out. I want to hear the voice of the life giver call and come forth. I've told people over the years many times, a lot of people say, oh, I just want to live until Jesus comes. I'm not sure I do. I'm not sure that I want to miss the resurrection. I'm not sure that I do. Think about that. What a marvelous experience that will be. Call the voice of the life giver. And those graves are going to open. The people are going to come out. I want to be part of that first resurrection. I don't want to be in the second one. Don't want to be there. Do not marvel at this, for the hour is coming in which all who are in the grave will hear His voice. How many in the grave will hear His voice? All. Get it clear. Not just the righteous, but the righteous and the wicked. All will hear His voice and come forth. Those who have done good to the resurrection of life. Those that have done good unto the resurrection of life. That's the first resurrection. They're going to come out of the grave. They're going to be given immortality. They're going to live through the ceaseless ages of eternity. They're never going to die. That's going to be given to them because of what Jesus has done for you and for me. And those who have done evil to the resurrection of condemnation. All the wicked will be called forth from the grave. Great, great difference in these two resurrections, dear friend. The first resurrection here will be a resurrection in which all those that come forth from the grave will have put on immortality. This corruptible will have put on incorruption. Do you understand what that means? That means if you died without one arm, you'll be resurrected with both of them. That means if you died a cripple, you'll come out whole. It means that your body will be made back like it was in perfect condition. This corruptible shall put on incorruption. That's what happens in the first resurrection. Second resurrection? No. Doesn't promise that. Those that come forth in that second resurrection, they're going to come out of that grave just like they went into it. You see, your hope must be in Jesus Christ. Behold, I tell you a mystery. We shall not all sleep, but we shall all be changed. Oh, that's going to be wonderful. We shall all be changed in a moment,
in the twinkling of an eye at the last trumpet. For the trumpet will sound, and the dead will be raised incorruptible, and we shall be changed. How wonderful that we'll be changed, made perfect. You ever think about that? Made perfect. Ladies, there'll be no more wrinkles. There'll be no more spots. There'll be no more things that are imperfect, but every individual will be absolutely perfect. They will be changed into His likeness. Not for a day. Not for 5 or 6 years, as long as Botox will take care of it. But for eternity, that person will be changed. Throughout the ceaseless ages, I can't even comprehend that. Through the ceaseless ages of eternity, that person will be changed. For this corruptible must put on incorruption, and this mortal must put on immortality. So when the corruptible has put on incorruption and this mortal has put on immortality, then shall be brought to pass the saying that is written, O death, where death is swallowed up in victory, O death, where is your sting? O Hades, where is your victory? And Jesus is going to come. And when He comes, He's going to shout. And not only is He going to shout, but He's going to say these words, you're dead. Shall live together with my dead body. They shall arise. And He's going to shout out across this earth, awake and sing, you who dwell in the dust. For your dew is like the dew of herbs, and the earth shall cast out the dead. Oh, dear friend, how wonderful, how marvelous will be the glad tidings when Jesus calls all the dead from the grave.

0: Friend, are you ready to meet Jesus? Are you going to be one of those pilgrims that will welcome him to find life in Jesus Christ? All you have to do is believe. Give your heart to him. Surrender it to him. Believe. And he will give to you eternal life. Let us pray. Father in heaven, we thank you. We thank you for making it possible that we too can have life eternal in you. Lord, may our hearts be open. May they be soft. May the Holy Spirit speak to each one today that's listening by radio or watching on television or here in the audience, that if they do not know Christ as their Lord and their Savior, we ask that this very time they'll surrender their hearts to you. We thank you for guiding and directing and leading our lives, and that in you we can have life eternal. This we pray in your name. May God bless you. Have a great day. Look for you in the next presentation. You can find them everywhere, in every city, town, out-of-the-way place. In some areas, they're more plentiful than gas stations. Small and large, modern, old-fashioned, millions of them exist all over the world. We're talking about churches, of course, houses of worship. They stand as a testament to the hunger for truth that's built in the heart of every man, woman, and child. But truth cannot be found in a building. In fact, churches are homes to millions who still don't know Jesus. And that means they don't know the truth. In John 17:17, Jesus prayed to his Father asking that his followers not be taken out of the world, but that the Father protect them and sanctify them by the truth. Then Jesus said, "Your word is truth." Think about it. Your word is truth. But friends, just reading the Bible is not enough. Knowing the truth without a relationship is like an empty church building without people to give it life. It's knowledge of God's law without power to live up to it. To be a true Christian, we must have a relationship with the author of truth. By beholding the one to whom the Bible points, we are changed into his likeness. In John 14:6, Jesus says, "I am the way, the truth, and the life. No one comes to the Father except through me." That's why we're doing this series, so you can develop a wonderful relationship with the author of truth, Jesus Christ. With your help, we can bring the truth to the world.
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Thank you, I whisper. At least now I understand why everyone seems to hate me right now. A look of sympathy comes into his eyes. This is just the way we are, he says with a laugh. This is another one of the reasons that all the others who came before you either gave up or failed to reach the Taubweed. Remember, I've been telling you about them. Let's see. There's the one who left because of continual sickness. Then there's the one who left because of a moral failing. One just left, we don't know why. Another got so sick of the people always using and abusing him